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3: In light of all that's unfolded, they reposted that this past Friday. If you haven't heard it, I would encourage you to take a few minutes and listen. Brad was very candid about the success he had. He wrote a song when he was in math class in high school, 15 years old. He wrote a song that ended up selling multiplied millions of copies. And his career just took off on a rocket. A kid from a small town in Mississippi and found himself in front of thousands and thousands of people, and he drove his life almost to destruction. He was in Japan on tour, and he made some phone calls back to the States. He said, I didn't have the courage to face another day. I didn't want to. And God really sovereignly intervened. Charlie Daniels happened to pick up the phone. And Charlie gave him some very wise counsel to come home and get his family together and get his faith back together. And Brad did, and had a transformation in his life. And I had the privilege of getting to know him, be his friend. And I listened to him stand in concerts in front of thousands and thousands of people in the midst of a rock concert. They didn't come to it. It wasn't a Christian concert. It wasn't a worship concert. They were there for Three Doors Down. And Brad would stop the music and say, I'd like to tell you what's happened to me, in this gentle, quiet voice. In the room, you could feel it be a little bit uneasy. That's not what they were there for. And he'd start to talk about his addictions and the destructive trajectory of his life and how God had delivered him and redeemed him and was restoring him, and that he would do that for anybody that was listening. And I listened to room after room settle as he would tell that story. Not long after we did the podcast, Brad got a very grave diagnosis, and I was invited to be a part of his memorial service just a few months ago. I was sitting in a little church in Mississippi, and I called his wife, Jen, and I said, did Brad have a favorite verse of scripture? She said, no, Brad didn't have favorite verses. He had favorite chapters. Well, of course he did. So tell me the chapters. And I was reading through those. But I'm on the margin of my notes that day, waiting for the service to begin, I wrote down, a dangerous Christian. Because Brad didn't have a timid faith. He'd stand in front of thousands of people that were there for a rock concert and with an amazing candidness, tell his story. Most of us bury those chapters in our lives. But he turned his face towards Jesus, and Jesus has written a new future for him. Well, out of that came this whole series that I believe our faith is intended to be a threat to the kingdom of darkness. I don't believe we should be angry or belligerent or violent, but you know, when Jesus said, I'll build my church and the gates of hell won't withstand it, it's a church that's assertive. A church that is coming against principalities and powers. And I think for too long we've lived with the alternative to that. We've had a non-threatening faith. We've had a timid faith, a covert faith. We were an undercover faith. We didn't want anybody to feel awkward because we were Jesus people. Folks, Jesus is intended to make people feel awkward. He's a dividing line in human history. He's a dividing line in the 21st century. And so this is maybe not the final installment, but I'm going to get this plane landed here eventually, I think. I want to talk in this session about strength and courage, because Brad demonstrated that in a way that still challenges me. Still challenges me. Now, I want to start with some acknowledgments. I took them all from the Gospel of John. John's telling a story. He wrote a gospel that bears his name. There's some letters that he authored as well in your New Testament. But in the Gospel of John, Jesus particularly is giving instructions to his friends. By John chapter 5, Jesus is telling his disciples and telling his readers that the Jewish authorities intend to kill him. That doesn't pop up at the end of John's gospel. The shadow of that hangs over almost the entire gospel. And we need to understand that as much as there's a kingdom of God and a kingdom of light and that Jesus loves you and God is for you and he's your deliverer, there's a kingdom of darkness. And Jesus said in John 10 that the thief comes to steal, to kill, and destroy. He doesn't come to make you feel blue. He doesn't come to discourage you. He doesn't try to dissuade you. He doesn't want to try to get you to skip church. His intent is to destroy you. We've got to have some more clarity. We dabble with ungodliness. We tolerate ungodliness. We kind of wink at it and accommodate it. It will destroy.

0: destroy us. We have a very enthusiastic adversary. I don't know why that offends us in the context of our faith. Well, Pastor, I just prefer not to think about that. You know, most of you are involved, either your children or your grandchildren, somebody, you know, in some sort of competitive athletics. Whoever's on the other side of that equation, they're enthusiastic about defeating you. If they're past about 7, they're talking trash. In John, 1 John 3 and verse 13, John is writing, the apostle, nearing the end of his life, don't be surprised, my brother, if the world hates you. Now, that's plain English. But, you know, I'm not a beginner. I've been a Christian for a while now, a few years anyway. And I'm still surprised. How can that be? I mean, somebody visits church, go, I didn't like it. I mean, how could that be? Kind people, amazing sermons. How could that be? Humility just all over everywhere. How could that be? Aren't you shocked? You're kind to someone. You show them kindness. You respond to them with a kind word. You let them in traffic. You yield to them in the grocery store. You're generous with your time or your attention. And then they don't reciprocate. And we get offended. Well, how could they do that? Well, wait a minute, Obi-Wan. The Bible said, don't be surprised when people hate you. I'm still surprised. You know, you're driving, you get to the yield sign before somebody else. Seems fair to me. And they give you, you know, that affirming salute from their car seat. Still surprised. Look at John 14. Jesus again. Peace I leave with you. My peace I give you. I don't give to you as the world gives. Don't let your hearts be troubled and don't be afraid. Jesus said he gave us his peace. Well, caution here. Jesus didn't live a conflict-free life. In John's gospel, he's hunted almost the entire time. And they finally caught him. Tortured him to death in public. In his hometown, they wanted to kill him. Time and time again, he enters a synagogue on the Sabbath, reads from the scripture, and before he's done, the people there are offended with him. Or someone present is disruptive because he's there. My peace I give to you, he said, not an absence of conflict, but if you'll follow Jesus through the Gospels, you never find him anxious or panicked or threatened. Even when he's standing before the Roman governor and his life is hanging in the balance, he says to Pilate, you actually would have no authority over me unless my dad gave it to you. And if you need the context, Pilate had just said to him, do you know who I am? And you refuse to speak to me? So Jesus found his voice. Well, actually, my dad gave you your appointment. I mean, that's the Living Bible, but that's what he said. He wasn't frightened. No one takes my life, he said. I lay it down, and I have the authority to take it up again. My peace I give to you. But then he said, don't let your hearts be troubled and don't be afraid. If Jesus is telling us not to be troubled or afraid, it's because we're going to have two challenges. We'll be troubled and afraid. So I meet Christians go, I'm never afraid. And I'm like, well, then you have no situational awareness or you're dishonest. Because my Lord and King gave me some advice around that. Look at John 15, next chapter. If the world hates you, keep in mind that it hated me first. Ah! If you belong to the world, it would love you as its own. As it is, you don't belong to the world. I've chosen you out of the world. That's why the world hates you. Again, we shouldn't be angry or belligerent. We don't have to be surprised. But we're in the midst of a conflict. When you become a Christ follower, by definition, you inherit an adversary. John 16, all this I've told you. He's talking to his closest friends so that you'll not go astray. They'll put you out of the synagogue. In fact, the time is coming when anyone who kills you will think he is offering a service to God. They'll do such things because they've not known the Father or me. I've told you this so that when the time comes, you'll remember that I warned you. I didn't tell you at first because I was with you. Now he's talking about persecution, hatred, violence that's going to originate within the religious community. They'll drive you out of religious gatherings, he said, out of synagogues. Truth won't be tolerated. We'll see that in some other statements that are made, not just about the first century, but about the season in which we're living. They won't accept truth. They won't tolerate truth. We're living in a time when objective truth right and wrong. We're told nobody can establish that, that all truth should be subjective, that it should be about my feelings and my perspective. That's not what the Word of God teaches us. It says that there is a God and He's sovereign. It's one of the great challenges we face. And if you dare to assert in a public space that there is objective truth and that there is right and wrong, there's not always tolerance for that opinion. Doesn't make it less valuable.
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0: John 16:33, Jesus again, I've told you these things so that in me you can have peace. In this world you'll have trouble, but take heart, I've overcome the world. Again, this isn't some subtle theme. It's a theme of the gospel. A troubling world, an adversary that hates you, a culture that will reject you, a present world order that stands in opposition to the things of God. John 17, Jesus is praying. It's his great high priestly prayer before he begins his passion. I've given them your word and the world has hated them. For they're not of the world any more than I am of the world. Folks, we can't be shocked because we're a little at odds with a secular culture, with a world order that stands in opposition to the things of God. All faiths are not equivalent. All paths don't lead to the same eternity. There's a God and he can be known. And Jesus said, no one comes to the Father except by me. American Christendom has become so timid, a desire to be so non-threatening, we're reluctant to even assert the uniqueness of Jesus and his redemptive work. We don't say that to condemn anyone or to criticize anyone, but without the truth, we will all flail in the darkness. Sitting in church doesn't make us Christ followers. Owning Bibles, being kind or polite, hell will be populated with kind and polite people. Jesus is the difference maker. He has to be Lord of our lives. Lord of our lives. That means he establishes priorities. It's a challenge. But knowing that about Jesus is one component. Jesus explained to us that this antagonism will persist, and you can find it all through the centuries of the church. It takes different forms. It's expressed in different ways. The Romans, up until the 3rd century, declared war on Christians. We began as a sect within Judaism. And as the message of Jesus began to spread around the empire, they were hated by the emperors. Rome morphed into the declaration that Caesar was God. It was no longer a republic. And Caesars became God. And you had to swear allegiance to Caesar. And when Christians wouldn't do that, they were persecuted horribly. When they had the first church council, they invited leaders from the major cities, the Christian leaders from the major cities to gather. And in that first gathering, they showed up, almost every one of them, having been mutilated. The most common practice was either to put out an eye or to cut their Achilles tendon. So they showed up blind and lame. One of the Caesars would illuminate his garden parties by dipping Christians in tar, tying them to a post, and then setting them aflame. But all through the centuries, Christians have suffered. Do we imagine that in the 21st century, as we come to the culmination of the ages, that Satan and his kingdom of darkness are going to stop their resistance to the unfolding purposes of God? Do we think we can hide in the shadows, timid, non-threatening, with no courage to speak the truth, and imagine that the Lord would be pleased with us? We're working on a series of presentations for how we got the Bible in English. I'll give you the short course. People died so that you and I can have a Bible. They were publicly tortured to death because they had the boldness to translate scriptures into English. I didn't come with an agenda. I didn't come to sign you up, but I'm telling you, it's going to take strength and courage to finish your assignment. It's going to take more than the recitation of the sinner's prayer than standing in the shadows for the rest of our lives. Times and seasons change. When times and seasons change, we understand it physically. It means there's going to be an environmental shift. It's hotter in the summer, cooler in the fall, colder in the winter. There's differing responses. We plant here in Tennessee in the springtime. We don't plant too much in December. Doesn't work well. I have friends that live on the south of the equator. Their seasons are completely opposite ours. So you need an awareness of where you are and the season for where you are. I believe there's different seasons globally. Right now, I think the purposes of God are different in different places in the earth. Christians, because particularly for American Christendom, where we've had so much affluence, so much liberty, so much opportunity, so many things. I know there's many complaints, but compared to the global community, we are uniquely blessed. So we don't, you know, we'll have a debate about whether or not we believe in praying for the sick because we have so much health care available to us. Most of the places in the world, they're far more willing to embrace those kind of supernatural prayers. They don't have the resources and alternatives that we do. But different times and seasons, we need to focus on something other than the end of the ages. Jesus is coming back. I believe that. I believe we'll be caught up in the air to meet him. I believe he'll rule and reign on earth. But folks, we need to understand what he's doing now. There's some things about that we cannot know. He said we cannot know. Even the angels don't know. So if you meet somebody that knows, just smile, turn around, and then run the other way. They don't know. I understand we have a fascination with it, but it isn't always helpful or healthy. Differing responses in different seasons, new outcomes in new seasons. This is growing season in Tennessee. The vegetables are in. Hot dog. I mean, we don't actually grow hot dogs if you live in a city someplace. We have to help people. Look in 2 Timothy chapter 3. It describes a seasonal change. Paul's writing to a young man who he's mentoring. He said, mark this, take note of this. There'll be terrible times in the last days. The most literal translation is, in the last days, the times will be exceedingly fierce. You'd expect him to talk about, as Jesus did in some of his prophetic discourses, wars and rumors of wars and earthquakes. That's not what Paul describes for Timothy. He lists 18 aspects of human character that will deteriorate. Human character. He said people will be lovers of pleasure more than lovers of God. Lovers of money. Lovers of themselves. It seems to me that those things are on full display in our culture. Full display. He said it'll cause the environment, the season, to be exceedingly fierce. Jesus said that the lawlessness would increase to the point that the love in the hearts of the people of God would diminish. We're watching that. We won't even tolerate borders. We won't even tolerate identification in order to be recognized as a citizen. That's bizarre. We have cities and states that refuse to comply with federal law but demand federal money. You understand that is the essence of lawlessness. That's not political. That's spiritual. We refuse restraint. No one can define morality. God has. Teach your children. God has defined what is sexually moral and immoral. It's really not dependent upon the Supreme Court or any party vote. Almighty God, and the reason he's done that is not to deprive us of pleasure or enjoyment or satisfaction, but to protect us from destruction. He's the designer. Cooperating with God will not cause you to forfeit good things. It will enrich your life, make it more fulfilling. It will bring greater contentment to you. Teach your children. Now, here's the challenge. If you're not practicing it, if you don't believe it, they will see the discrepancy. And your words will be empty. Terrible times. Perhaps the most startling part of that passage is the last two sentences, the last sentence, actually, in verse 5. He said, these people will have a form of godliness, but deny the power of it. This character deterioration isn't going to happen amongst those who make no pretense of faith. It's not just for those who stand apart from religious language and religious gatherings. It's going to flourish in the midst of people of faith. And then in 2 Timothy 4, verse 3, it's same, a seasonal description. He said, the time will come. The time will emerge, he said. It wasn't now, he said, but the time will come when men will not put up with sound doctrine. Instead, to suit their own desires, they'll gather around them a great number of teachers to say what they want to hear. Gee, that doesn't sound anything like today. Changes of seasons. Don't be terrified by it. None of it surprises God. He's given us the information. Jesus said, don't be surprised when they hate you. Seasons change. If you're doing the Bible reading with us, and I hope you are, we're in the book of Joshua. If you haven't been reading with us, that's a good place to pick it up. Joshua has a little more drama than Leviticus. It's a good place to jump into the Bible reading. We'll just pretend with you like you've been reading all the way through. But we're walking through the book of Joshua. Joshua began his life in the brick pits of Egypt, a slave. He served most of his life as the aide-de-camp for Moses, the great prophet and leader of Israel. And then Joshua is tapped with the assignment after Moses' death of leading the tribes of Israel into their promised inheritance. So he's going to end his life with the role of a general, leading a group of people who've been defined by rebellion and grumbling and complaining. Not an easy assignment. And when God's preparing them, preparing Joshua, he gives them a consistent message. You may have noticed it in your reading. In fact, Moses starts it before Moses steps out of the scenario. It's Deuteronomy 31. Moses summoned Joshua and he said to him, in the presence of all Israel, so this is a group meeting, be strong and courageous, for you must go with this people into the land that the Lord swore to their forefathers to give them. You must divide it among them as their inheritance. The Lord himself will go before you and he'll be with you. He'll never leave you nor forsake you. Don't be afraid and do not be discouraged. That was Joshua's preparation. Be strong and courageous. Don't be afraid. Don't be discouraged. God will never leave you. He'll go with you. Be strong, Joshua. Be courageous. See, if I'd have been Joshua, I would have preferred battle plans.
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3: 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Oh, the joys of being an adult. Hey, I am Katie Evans, and it's the little things that kind of get me excited, give me a little pep in my step. And the most recent one is I got a new oscillating tower fan. I do have AC, but I try not to run it too much unless it's too hot. But this fan, it is fabulous. It is powerful. It is not too loud. It's got a remote. The only thing is that the little LED light, it's a little bit bright. So at night when I'm trying to sleep, but I've got the window open with the fan, I've got to kind of like, all right. I know that they make little stickers that just dim the LED light. So I've got to get that. It's almost perfect. But yeah, this is where you get joy in life. New socks, you know, and appliances. Yeah, you know what? Now I realize, and you know, my parents are like, what do you want for Christmas? Do you want candy? Do you want this and games? No, just get me something, get something practical that I need that works really well, like my new tower fan.
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8: 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Today, Dr. David Jeremiah introduces us to a young man who asked God for something that pleased him so much, it continues to benefit believers to this day. 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
9: And today we go behind the scenes of the book of Proverbs to the man who was the human author of them. First of all, we need to recognize that this book is unlike any of the other books in the Bible. It is not paragraphs telling a story or poetry like in the book of Psalms. It is a listing of the words of wisdom of the wisest man who ever lived. Sometimes there are two or three proverbs about the same subject linked together, but quite often there's a proverb about this next to a proverb about that. You can't read the book of Proverbs the same way. You have to read it and thematically put the proverbs together that deal with the subjects. That's what we've tried to do in this series. And today, we're going to help you understand why Proverbs is so important. I hope that you will stay with us throughout this message and throughout this month. During the month of August, we have a wonderful book that we want to send to you as a result of your support of Turning Point. When you give to Turning Point, we like to say thank you in a tangible way. And this may be the most contemporary subject we could talk about, because I've never seen a time in my life on this earth when anti-Semitism is in such a roar. Today, everywhere you turn, it's about anti-Semitism, and it's not even being cloaked behind closed doors. It's out in the open. We can't let that continue without saying, this is what the Bible says. So we put together this book called God's Heart for Israel. This is a result of many messages I've given on this subject over the years. We've combined these messages and put them in chapters that will help you understand why Israel is being targeted. Here is the answer in this book, God's Heart for Israel. This book is yours for the asking when you send your gift to us during the month of August. We'd love to send this to you. We want you to have this. But please help us, if you can, during this month, and be generous, and we'll thank you with this book as soon as we receive your letter. Right now, it's time for us to get into this message about Proverbs and why it is the way it is, why we look at it the way we do. Here is Powerful Principles from Proverbs.
2: One of my favorite stories is a story about a frustrated mother whose two sons were driving her crazy. She had tried everything to keep them in line, and when one day she had an over-the-fence discussion with the neighbor, she learned that her neighbor had also had problems with her sons when they were younger. And she said that
7: after she had tried everything, she finally took her sons to her priest, and he got them straightened out for good. Well, this mother had exhausted all of her options, and she didn't have a better idea, so she followed her neighbor's advice and took her two sons to the local parish priest. The younger boy was left in the waiting room, and the older boy was ushered into the solemn presence of the robe-clad clergyman. Without so much as introducing himself, he stared into the eyes of the frightened boy and began his interrogation with this question: "Where is God?" The boy was speechless. The priest spoke again. "Young man," I said, "where is God?" The young lad looked away, searching the room as if the answer might be found in the religious items that filled the office. He still did not an answer. A little louder and with more emphasis, the priest asked for the third time, "I ask you, where is God?" This time the boy leaped to his feet and ran out of the office, and when he came to the waiting room, he grabbed his younger brother by the hand and pulled him out the door. "Let's get out of here," he said. "They've lost God and they're trying to pin it on us." As you look around in the world today, it's not hard to understand that a lot of places they've lost God. Lost him from culture, lost him from family life, lost him in the media. But the saddest of all is that so many times people lose God at church. They come to church hoping to find something to strengthen them and help them and cause them to grow in their lives, and they receive everything else but the one thing that could make a difference, and that is they get everything but God, everything but His Word, everything but the principles that are life-changing. And that's why, as tedious as it may seem to you on occasion, we have decided that the only thing we really have to offer that makes us unique and gives us a reason to be in existence is we offer God. Not that we have a corner on Him or we can franchise Him, but we offer Him through His Word and through the principles that are in the Bible. And how many of you know that when you have God, you have everything? And so if you don't start there, if you don't begin there, you end up spending your whole life on a detour and a useless trip that takes you nowhere and leaves you empty. God is found in the Word. God is found in the Scripture. And as we study the Scripture, we learn what God wants, what God thinks, who God is, how God responds, what God expects. The Proverbs are filled with truth about God and how we're to respond to Him in our life in everyday practical ways. Now, the book of Proverbs is a very wonderful book, and it's a unique book, and it is, in essence, a book that came in answer to a prayer. And I want to begin our study in this book by pointing to the prayer that produced the Proverbs. And if you have your Bibles, you will find this prayer in the book of 1 Kings and the 3rd chapter. It is a prayer that was prayed by Solomon. I guess before I read this prayer, I should ask you this question. If God gave you the opportunity to ask for anything you wanted, what would your prayer be? Well, you don't read that very often in the Scripture, but here's a situation where God gave a man the opportunity to ask for whatever he wanted. And beginning in the 3rd verse of 1 Kings chapter 3, we read these words: "And Solomon loved the Lord, walking in the statutes of his father David, except that he sacrificed and burnt incense at the high places. Now the king went to Gibeon to sacrifice there, for that was the great high place. And Solomon offered 1,000 burnt offerings on that altar. At Gibeon, the Lord appeared to Solomon in a dream by night, and God said, 'Solomon, ask, what shall I give you?' And Solomon said, 'You have shown great mercy to your servant David, my father, because he walked before you in truth, in righteousness, and in uprightness of heart with you. You have continued this great kindness for him, and you have given him a son to sit on his throne as it is this day. Now, O Lord my God, you have made your servant king instead of my father David, but I am a little child. I do not know how to go out or come in. And your servant is in the midst of your people, whom you have chosen, a great people, too numerous to be numbered or counted. Therefore, give to your servant an understanding heart to judge your people, that I may discern between good and evil, for who is able to judge this people of yours? And the speech pleased the Lord that Solomon had asked this thing. Then God said to him, because you have asked this thing and have not asked long life for yourself, nor have asked riches for yourself, nor have asked the life of your enemies, but have asked for yourself understanding to discern justice. Behold, I have done according to your word. See, I have given you a wise and understanding heart, so that there has not been anyone like you before you, nor shall any like you arise after you. And I have also given you what you have not asked, both riches and honor, so that there shall not be anyone like you among the kings all your days. So if you walk in my ways to keep my statutes and my commandments as your father David walked, then I will lengthen your days. And Solomon awoke, and indeed it had been a dream, and he came to Jerusalem and stood before the Ark of the Covenant of the Lord and offered up burnt offerings, peace offerings, and made a feast for all of his servants. That is a remarkable story. Solomon, young Solomon, 20 years old, stands before Almighty God, and through a dream it was communicated to him to ask for whatever he wanted. And he had just been anointed as the king, and he said, what I need more than anything else is wisdom. I need a wise heart. I need to be able to sort out the issues of my people. Lord, I'm just a child, so give me wisdom. And the Bible says that the request that Solomon asked of God pleased God in such a way, because he didn't ask for the things that you normally would ask for in such an opportunity. He didn't ask for riches or wealth or long life. He asked for wisdom, a discerning heart. And the Bible tells us that when God heard his prayer, he gave to Solomon that which he requested. And one of the amazing things about this prayer is that Solomon was only 20 years old when he prayed it. I don't know about you, but I remember a little bit about being 20. I'm even more amazed at Solomon's request when I think about that. So when Solomon prayed, he brought together in his prayer all the influences in his life that had been preparing him for this moment. And the result was that the Heavenly Father gave him. Notice again, verse 12, I have done according to your words. See, I have given you a wise and understanding heart, so that there has not been anyone like you before, nor shall anyone like you arise after you, and I have given you what you have not asked, both riches and honor, so that there shall not be anyone like you among all the kings all your days. Just like Jabez, who prayed and God heard him, Solomon prayed and God heard him, and I can't help but insert here, we have not because we ask not. What is it the New Testament says in James 1:5? If any of you lack wisdom, let him what class? Let him ask of God. When we find ourselves caught in the situation and we don't know what to do, the last resort should be the first resort, to come to Almighty God and ask for his wisdom as Solomon did. And the Bible tells us that Solomon became the wisest man who ever lived. The scriptures document this statement, not in just one isolated text, but in several very clear statements. Notice 1 Kings chapter 10, verses 23 and 24. This is what it says. So King Solomon surpassed all the kings of the earth in riches and in wisdom. Now all the earth sought the presence of Solomon to hear his wisdom, which God had put into his heart. 1 Kings chapter 4, verses 29 to 31, and then again verse 34 says this, and God gave Solomon wisdom and exceedingly great understanding and largeness of heart like the sand of the seashore. And Solomon's wisdom excelled the wisdom of all the men of the east and all the wisdom of Egypt. For he was wiser than all men, and his fame was in all the surrounding nations. And men of all nations from all the kings of the earth who had heard of his wisdom came to hear the wisdom of Solomon. And the most powerful testimony to his wisdom came from somebody who had just heard about it as a rumor. You've probably heard of the Queen of Sheba. Well, she's in this story too, corroborating this truth that Solomon was indeed the wisest man who ever lived. And if you still have your Bibles open to 1 Kings, turn over to 1 Kings chapter 10. The Queen of Sheba has come from afar to check out this report that Solomon is so wise and so wonderful. And she said to the king in verse 6, "It was a true report which I heard in my own land about your words and your wisdom. However, I did not believe the words until I came and saw with my own eyes, and indeed the half was not told me. Your wisdom and prosperity exceed the fame of which I heard. Happy are your men, and happy are these your servants who stand continually before you and hear your wisdom. Blessed be the Lord your God who delighted in you, setting you on the throne of Israel, because the Lord has loved Israel forever. Therefore he made you king to do justice and righteousness." She came and checked it out, and she said, "This is more true than I thought. Solomon was indeed the wisest man who ever lived. And he is the original fountainhead, humanly speaking, of all Old Testament wisdom." How many of you know that Solomon wrote the Song of Solomon? He wrote the Proverbs. He wrote the Ecclesiastes in the Old Testament, and Psalm 72 and Psalm 127. And we know that there's much more that Solomon wrote than that which is contained in the sacred scripture. For there are only 915 verses in all of the book of Proverbs. And yet, the Bible tells us in 1 Kings chapter 4 and verse 32 how prolific Solomon was. Turn back in your Bibles to 1 Kings chapter 4 and verse 32. It says here that Solomon spoke 3,000 proverbs, and his songs were 1,005. Now, if there's only 915 verses in the book of Proverbs and Solomon spoke 3,000, we have about a third of his proverbs collected for us here in the scripture. What a prolific writer. We know so much about him from the Old Testament. And when we know that, it ought to make us open our Bibles to the book of Proverbs with great anticipation. Here are the wise sayings of the wisest man who ever lived. Here are the distilled wisdom sayings from 3,000 distilled down to 900. And this is what God wants us to have in the sacred word so that we can grow and learn and prosper. The Proverbs are really an answer to a prayer. A prayer that Solomon prayed that God would give him wisdom. Now, I want to point out as we begin that there are some wonderful promises that precede the Proverbs. What will God do for you if you take seriously this book? Let me tell you something that I did. Some years ago, I was at a men's retreat. The guy who was speaking got up and he said, "Let me give you an assignment that will change your life." He said, "There are 31 chapters in the book of Proverbs, and there's one chapter for every day of the month, given a day or so, depending on which month it is in the year. Some are 30, some are 31. But he challenged all of us to read a chapter from the book of Proverbs every day for a month, for a whole year. Every day, whatever day you happen to see on the calendar, turn to that chapter in the book of Proverbs and read it. And then when you get to the next month, start over and read it again and do it 12 times in a row. And he said, "See what happens." Well, I did it. Years ago, I did it a couple of times. I don't currently do it, but I remember the incredible impact it had on my life is every day I would read through a chapter and hear the wisdom of Solomon, and inevitably it would apply to something that was on my schedule for that day or some situation that I was going to face. What a blessing is wrapped up in these wonderful truths from the Old Testament, from the wisdom of Solomon. And there are many promises in the Word of God for those who will take seriously this study. Notice Proverbs chapter 2, verses 10 and 11. "When wisdom enters your heart and knowledge is pleasant to your soul, discretion will preserve you, understanding will keep you." The Bible says that when you take the wisdom of these Proverbs and apply them, You will be kept and you will have discretion. Notice Proverbs 3:13. Happy is the man who finds wisdom and the man who gains understanding. Here's another promise for those who will study the wisdom of these verses. Notice Proverbs 3:15 through 18. She is more precious than rubies, and all the things you may desire cannot compare with her. This is the truth of the book of Proverbs. Length of days is in her right hand, in her left hand riches and honor. Her ways are ways of pleasantness, and all of her paths are peace. She is a tree of life to those who take hold of her, and happy are all those who retain her. And then notice Proverbs 8 and verse 11. For wisdom is better than rubies, and all things that may be desired are not to be compared to her. And Proverbs 16:16. How much better to get wisdom than gold, and to get understanding to be chosen rather than silver. And Proverbs 24 and verse 14. So shall the knowledge of wisdom be unto thy soul. If you have found it, there is a prospect, and your hope will not be cut off. And I could list many more. There's probably another dozen promises in this book for those who will take seriously the wisdom contained in the Proverbs. We're going to take seriously what God is teaching us through the writings of the wisest man who ever lived, under the inspiration of the Holy Spirit, communicating to us God's truth in an everyday practical way so that we can figure out what to do. Anybody else ever wonder what to do? Now, that is the promise that goes with this book. Let me add a third thought, the purpose that pervades the Proverbs. Over and over again, Proverbs says, get wisdom. No matter what else you acquire, if you have to turn down gold and silver and rubies, get wisdom. Because wisdom will help you in a way that none of these other commodities will. But the question then is, what is wisdom? If we get it, how will we know we have it? Wisdom has been defined in many ways, and I have a whole sheet full of definitions of wisdom from some of the greatest people who've ever lived and great thinkers, people like Coleridge, who said that wisdom is common sense in an uncommon degree. Or Charles Haddon Spurgeon, who said the right use of knowledge. Or someone has added, wisdom is knowledge using its head. If I had to choose my favorite secular definition, it would go like this. Wisdom is doing the right thing without precedent. Wisdom is knowing what to do without having experienced the situation before, but having an intuition within your heart because of what you know from God and His Word, that you know what to do. All of the above definitions and descriptions of wisdom help us to focus this way. We need the wisdom that God Himself can give. He, not Solomon, is the fountainhead of wisdom. And all of the wisdom that Solomon had came to him from God because he asked God to give it to him. Remember? Now, what does wisdom look like in practical, everyday language? How does it work? I remember some years ago reading a book by C.I. Packer called Knowing God. It's a classic book, and if you ever see it in the bookstore, you should buy it because it will help you with many, many walks that you have in your Christian life. But in this book, he talks for just a few moments about wisdom and what it means to have the wisdom of God. He said there are two basic ideas of wisdom that people have. He said one of them is like the picture you would see if you were, and this is an older book, so you can see he's in an older metaphor, the kind of picture you would see if you were to sit in the control room of a major railway in a city. Perhaps in some of the subways in the major cities of our country today. And there on the map you would see lights that represent all of the various subway trains that are moving throughout the city. And he said, as you sit there, you can see everything that's going on in the city, all the subways moving from one direction to the other, and you have a total picture of everything that's happening in that system. He said, unfortunately, there are a lot of people who feel like that if they get God's wisdom, they're going to get that. They'll be able to sit in the control room of the universe and understand why everything works and how it works and where it's going and when it's going to get there and when it's going to be late and all of that. How many of you know that if you have wisdom from God, you don't have that? Because if there's ever one thing I've been saying more and more in recent days, it's, I don't understand why this is happening. I don't understand how this fits. I don't know why this is going on. I don't see how these two things happen. I really believe that I'm coming to grips with the fact that life is more of a mystery than most of us really want to admit. And if wisdom is being able to sit in the control room and understand everything that God is doing, then I can't tell you how to get that, because I don't think that's available to man. Packer said the other kind of wisdom is, you're driving one of the cars, you're driving one of the trains, and you're trying to figure out what to do, and you're negotiating your way through the city, and you're asking Almighty God to give you direction so you know whether to take a right turn or a left turn. And so he gives you the wisdom for your own life. Now, how many of you know God does that? Doesn't he do that? God gives you the wisdom to determine what to do. That's why he says, if any man lack wisdom, let him ask of God, and he will give it to him. God will give you the wisdom to know what to do with your children. God will give you wisdom for your marriage. God will give you wisdom for your finances. He will give you the wisdom you need to make the right decisions about your life. But if you think wisdom is going to help you have the answers to all of the great philosophical problems of the world, that's not what God is talking about.
9: You know, Proverbs is a lot about wisdom, and we learn that wisdom is knowledge using its head. A lot of people have a lot of knowledge, but they don't have any wisdom. They can speak great, wonderful things, and some of them have a hard time tying their own shoes. You know, it's kind of a hard thing to understand. Wisdom is not more knowledge. Wisdom is knowing how to use the knowledge that God has already given to you. And we're going to continue to talk about that during this month. In the meantime, if you didn't hear the first part of this program, let me remind you that a resource for the month of August is the book God's Heart for Israel, What the Bible Says About Israel, Why We Should Be Careful About Our Relationship with Israel, and We Should Pray for the Peace of Israel. And this book will help you find the passages that teach us what our relationship with this nation should be. In a time when there's a lot of questions about that, here's some truth from the Word of God. The book is yours for the asking when you send a gift of any size during the month of August. Thank you for doing so. We'll see you tomorrow.
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3: 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I'm trying to stay on top of being tidier. Hey, I am Katie Evans. One reason is because I'm a grown adult and I should be tidier, and it kind of overwhelms me and gives me anxiety when I let things get just kind of messy and out of place. But two, my fiance, he is very tidy. And as we combine households, you know, I don't, he knows that I'm not the tidiest, but I am hoping that I can impress him that I'm like, look, I am getting tidy. But so in that, I was dusting and it's like, I've got all these little tchotchkes, these little guys, as I call them, all my trinkets. And Yeah, I gotta dust them all. I gotta move them to dust the shelves. And I was thinking, I was like, what if I just bring my little air compressor that I got down in the garage and just bring it to all my shelves and try that? I don't know. I don't know if the air pressure will be too much and just blow all my little trinkets off, but dusting, it just takes so much time. It's times like this I want to be a minimalist. But then I look at my little guys and I'm like, nah, I couldn't get rid of you.
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10: With SRN News, I'm Keith Peters in Washington. Investigators are trying to determine what led a 24-year-old man to open fire at an Idaho fast food restaurant in an attack that left three people dead and seven others wounded before authorities say he killed himself. Police Chief Matthew Hicks said Sunday that investigators are confident that the gunman identified as Chad Williams acted alone in the shootout Saturday at an In-N-Out Burger in Twin Falls. Some residents returned to devastated neighborhoods in eastern Washington state to find their homes leveled by wildfires that erupted across a parched landscape over the weekend, covering yards in charred debris. In some cases, only chimneys were left standing. The fires in and around Spokane, the state's second largest city, were among the most destructive in state history. More details at SRNNews.com.
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16: God always has a door open for you to escape. You don't have to do stupid things. You don't have to think that God is not listening. God is listening. And God is allowing this thing in your life to what? To purify your life. You see, to purify your life. 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

0: 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We are continuing our series in 1 Corinthians, and today Roel will challenge us to balance our freedom in Christ with an awareness of our role as ambassadors of the gospel. 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
3: What happens to it? It's all dusty. I mean, it sits on the shelf. When it's a real good book to read, but nobody discovers it, it's on the shelf. And there's a lot of Christians like that on the shelf that don't know how to bring their body into subjection concerning their flesh and walking by the Holy Spirit. So Paul now, he's going to bring the Old Testament into the New Testament so that we can understand the lesson. Beginning in verse 1, he starts. He says, moreover, brethren, remember, he's coming from chapter 9, and he's talking about disqualification. So now he's going to give us the warning concerning the idolatry of the Old Testament. He says, I do not want you to be unaware or ignorant. Notice that. That's Paul's favorite word that he uses. That all our fathers were under the cloud and all passed through the Red Sea. You see there, he's telling you. Under the cloud, the Shekinah glory of God, the Shekinah glory followed them in the day to become a shade to them, at night a pillar of light so they could have light. God was with them the whole time and they still cannot see and they still cannot believe. Think of what God has done in our own personal lives and we don't believe what God has done. And he continues to speak to us. Then he says this in verse 2. All were baptized into Moses in the cloud and in the sea. They all ate the same spiritual food, which was manna. And remember when the manna was given to them? They got so, they ate so much manna, and because of their murmuring and complaint, that's a problem. Murmuring, complaint, God says, I'm going to give you manna until it's coming out of your nose too. Remember that? And they ate manna, and that was the end. Verse 4, and they all drank the same spiritual rock. Who's that? Jesus Christ. A type. For they drank of the spiritual rock, notice capital R, spiritual rock that followed them, and that rock was Christ. Notice that. He tells you right there. If you don't read the Old Testament, you're not going to get the New Testament. What is he doing? He's pulling from the Old Testament and bringing it into the new, the typologies, to make clear who the rock was in the Old Testament. Jesus. I am the rock of your salvation, Jesus said. Imagine that. Here he is again. Speaking again of who he is. Verse 5. But with most of them, notice, most of the people, God was not well pleased, for their bodies were scattered in the wilderness. Imagine, for 40 years, every one of those that murmured and complained, they never got to see the promised land. They all died in the wilderness. Only their children and their children's children got to go into the promised land. Nobody else. Joshua took the people God in. Moses died, and God is the only one that buried Moses. Nobody ever has been buried by God. Only Moses was the only one that buried. God buried him fully, completely. So imagine, as we have the illustration here from the Old Testament, what am I doing in my life that makes me misrepresent the Lord? That makes me misrepresent God, where I'm turning people away from Christ instead of drawing them to Christ? Is it things in my computer that shouldn't be there? Is it things that I do when I'm not really aware that people are watching me? You see, every one of us has to take that examination, because there are things that any one of us can make people stumble. So it's always good to check out yourself before the Lord and say, Lord, if there's anything in my life that is making people stumble, please show me, so that I can take care of that problem. I surely don't want to make anybody stumble. That's why I don't go to movies anymore for years. Because even though I went to G or PG movies, I would come out and there's rated R. They think I'm coming out of a rated R movie. And that will make somebody stumble, even though I wasn't in there. They have a picture in their mind, and I don't want to do that in my life. I want to make sure that what I'm doing is before the Lord, and that I don't want to grieve the Holy Spirit of God, and I want God to continue to use my life the way he wants to use my life. So every one of us has to examine our freedoms in Christ. So here now Paul is bringing the old into the new to show us exactly what happens. Look at verse 5 again. But with most of

0: God was not well pleased, for their bodies were scattered in the wilderness. Notice that. They were brought out of Egypt, a great multitude, and now notice, because of unbelief, they were what? They were scattered in the wilderness. They died. Now, these things became our examples to the intent that we should not lust after evil things as they also lusted. Notice, the example is the Old Testament, to bring it into the New Testament so that we don't commit the same sins. We don't make the same mistakes, Paul says. Be careful that you learn your lessons from the Old Testament so that you can become a New Testament saint. So Paul is really bringing out some real deep insights here. Look what he says, verse 7. And do not become idolaters as some of them were. You can find that in Exodus chapter 32, verse 6, when they build the golden calf, remember? Moses is on the top of Mount Sinai, getting the Ten Commandments. And all of a sudden God says, hey, Moses, I hear the sound of music. Something's going on. So Moses is coming back down, and he left Aaron, his brother, in charge. And when he comes down, he sees carrying the Ten Commandments. He comes to the camp, and he sees a golden calf. And they're worshiping it. And there's all kinds of sexual sins going on in the camp. And when Moses sees that, he throws down the Ten Commandments and he breaks them. And then he goes to his brother Aaron and says, Aaron, what did you do? He says, oh, what happened is the people asked me to do this, and I took the gold and I threw it into the fire, and poof, this calf came out. That's what he said. Look what he says, verse 7 again. And do not become idolaters as were some of them, as it is written in Exodus 32, 6. He says, the people sat down to eat and to drink, and they rose up to play. Okay, what that means is they were having orgies. They were having all kinds of sexual things going on, and they were drinking, getting drunk, and they was going crazy in the camp. Imagine, these are the people of God. Think of the church today. These were not the Egyptians. This was the church. These are God's people. So here he says, it is written, verse 8. He says, nor let us, now he points it in, nor let us commit sexual immorality. Think of how many people in the church are in sexual immorality. Think about it. Young people, married people in adultery. And yet they can sit in a church and hear the gospel of Jesus Christ or watch television ministries and never, ever, ever be convicted. And yet, how can God really move in a church like that when there's so much carnality and so much sin? You need to be fearful of God, because God will punish. God will chase it. God will get his way, not your way. And then he says this, nor let us commit sexual immorality as some of them did. And in one day, 24,000 died. Imagine that, for being in sexual sin. God killed them. The earth opened up and swallowed them. It says 23, but it's 24,000. It's a copious error. In Numbers 25, 9, you can see the other one, and you can hear the whole story here. So he says what? In one day, 24,000 fell. Verse 9. Nor let us tempt Christ, as some of them also tempted and were destroyed by serpents. So notice again, he brings in the old with the new. Christ, what is he talking about? When they raised up, remember Moses made a serpent of brass and he raised it up. Why did he raise it up? Because the people of God in the world were getting bitten by snakes. And Moses said to them, all you have to do is when you get bitten, look up to the brass and serpent and you'll be healed. But instead of looking up, they were complaining and murmuring, and they died. Because the brazen serpent that he lifted up, it was a picture and a type of Jesus Christ on the cross. He goes on to say this, nor let us tempt Christ as some of them tempted and were destroyed by serpents. Notice that. And then he says, nor complain, as some of them also became complainers. Notice that. And were destroyed by the destroyer. Numbers 14. For murmuring and complaining, they were killed. God eliminated them. For grumbling, the sin of grumbling, rejecting the truth of Jesus Christ, not standing up for divine leadership, but actually coming against the leadership of the church. God destroyed them, got rid of them. Then he says in verse 11, now all these things, check this out, happened to them as an examples. Notice what he says there. I did this to them so that you, the church, can learn not to do the same things, or the judgment of God will come upon you like it did them. The earth might not open up, but God will judge. God will judge. So here he's given us a warning, man. It's an admonition and an encouragement. Look, and now all these things happened to them as examples, and they were written, notice, they were written for our examples. Notice that. They were written for our admonition, upon whom the ends of the ages have come. Notice what he says there. I did this to show you and to prove to you, the church, what God will do when you sin against God.
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0: Verse 12, therefore, because of all this I just told you, let him who thinks he stand take heed lest he fall. Notice that. The conclusion of this thing. If you really think you're strong, you're going to fall. Because apart from Christ, I can't do nothing. You can't stand on your own. You have to stand on the rock, Jesus Christ. And there's going to be times in your life where you're going to be tested. You're going to be tempted by money, by power, by sex, and all these things. And then the question is, what are you going to do now? Are you going to give in to it, or are you going to resist the devil? Are you going to stand in the holiness of God? That's the question that everyone can have in their own lives. Then he said again, verse 12, therefore let him who thinks he stand take heed lest he fall. He says this, no temptation has overtaken you except such as is common to men. But God is faithful, who will not allow you to be tempted beyond what you are able. But with the temptation, he will also make the way of escape that you may be also to bear it. Now listen carefully here, because people always use this. I couldn't help it. God tempted me. God doesn't tempt with evil. Because God's already warned us. Look what he says. No temptation has overtaken you except such as common to men. But God is faithful, who will not allow you to be tempted beyond. How many times you say, oh Lord, I can't take this anymore. God says, well, I'm not going to take you to the breaking point. I will deliver you. You can't blame God. God will deliver us. God sees what you're going through. Think of the people that get to the point of blowing their heads up and committing suicide. When here he says, no temptation has overtaken you except such as is common to men, but God is faithful, who will not allow you to be tempted beyond what you're able. But with every temptation, he will make the way of escape that you may be able to bear it. Wow. I mean, how much clearer do we want it? God always has a door open for you to escape. You don't have to do stupid things. You don't have to think that God is not listening. God is listening. And God is allowing this thing in your life to what? To purify your life. You see, to purify your life. He's making you stronger so you can be a vessel of honor, and he can use your life to bring glory and honor to himself. Then he says this in verse 14. Therefore, again, because of this, my beloved, flee from idolatry. Notice that a way of escape is there. That's an exhortation to the body of Christ. He says, I speak as to wise men. Judge for yourselves what I say. And then he's not going to speak to us about the communion table. He says, the cup of the blessing which we bless, it is not the communion of the blood of Jesus Christ. The bread which we break, it is not the communion of the body of Christ. What he's saying is, we're not becoming cannibals by eating the bread. And say we're literally eating the flesh of Jesus Christ and drinking his blood. The Catholic Church believes that. Literally. We don't believe that. It's a type, it's a symbol when we take the juice and the bread. You see, we're signifying this is the blood and the bread of Jesus Christ. And so we eat it and we drink it. Look what he says again. For we, though many, are one bread and one body, for we are all partakers of that one bread. Observe Israel after the flesh. Are not those who eat of the sacrifices partakers of the altar? Notice what he said. From Leviticus chapter 2, verse 1 through 16, he's actually speaking here. He says, what am I saying then? That an idol is anything, or what is offered to idols is anything? Rather, The things which Gentiles sacrifice, they sacrifice to demons and not to God. You see, he brings in now the idolatry that was going on in the Old Testament when they were worshiping demons. And at the same time, in the New Testament, he's talking about these sacrifices that we give to God, like the burnt offering sacrifice. What does Paul say in Romans 12:1? I therefore beseech you, brethren, by the mercy of God, that you present your bodies a living sacrifice, holy and acceptable to God. In the Old Testament, it was a dead sacrifice, not a living sacrifice. So here, Paul wants us to understand that what we're doing is we're doing it as unto the Lord. Partaking of the bread is fellowship with God. As we come into the presence of God, we're united with Jesus Christ fully and completely. Then he says again, verse 20, rather that the things which the Gentiles sacrifice, they sacrifice to demons. Notice that. And not to God. And I do not want you to have fellowship with demons. Notice that. With demons. You cannot drink the cup of the Lord and the cup of demons. Notice the warning here. You cannot partake of the Lord's table and the table of demons. Notice what he's saying here. I mean, to partake of communion, it has to be a consecrated thing, and it's a sacred thing that God wants us to perform. It's not for everybody, because God wants us to be clean vessels when we partake of communion. And then he says this, verse 22, or do we provoke the Lord to jealousy, or are we stronger than the Lord? Of course not. When you're doing that, you're tempting the Lord, and you're actually allowing God to judge you because you're not listening. You're proving the Lord. Verse 23, all things are lawful for me, but not all things are helpful. All things are lawful for me, but not all things build up. You have to know your limits. You have to know your boundaries in everything that you do as a Christian. You don't want to make somebody stumble. You don't want to do that. You want to make sure you know who you are and what you can do and what you cannot do. We want to build up the body of Christ. We don't want to tear people down by the things that we do. So here's Paul, verse 24. Let no one seek his own. Notice, don't be self-centered. But each one, the other's well-being. Notice, the weak brother, the one that we love, that's why we're not going to offend him in any way. Remember we talked about in the past, the Corinthian church, they were going to the butcher and they were getting meat from the temple. They were sacrificed to other gods. And it says a Christian can buy that meat, eat it. But if you have a weak Christian and see you that, then don't buy it, don't cook it, and don't eat it, because you'll make him stumble. You see? So it's pretty cool how here Paul is bringing this whole thing in. Verse 25, he says, eat whatever is sold in the meat market, asking no questions for conscience sake. So here he's telling you what to do. Then verse 26, for the earth is the Lord's and all its fullness. So this all its fullness is his. If any of those who do not believe, an unbeliever, invites you to dinner and you desire to go, eat whatever is set before you, asking no questions. Or what? For conscience sake. You go to somebody's house, he's a non-believer, you say, was that meat offered to idols or demons? And they go, yeah, I can't eat it. He says, don't ask it, just it's cooked. This is so good. Tastes good. Just eat it. See, you don't make anybody stumble. But if anyone says to you, this was offered to idols, do not eat it. Why? For the sake of the one who told you. See, he tells you how to do it. And for the conscience sake, for the earth is the Lord's in all its fullness. He's quoting from Psalm 24, verse 1, verse 29. Conscience, I say, not your own, but that of the other. It's not about you. It's about the weaker Christian, the one you're going to make him stumble for conscience sake. For why is my liberty judged by another man's conscience? But if I partake with thanksgiving, why am I evil spoken of for the food over which I give thanks to by praying? And then here's Paul's answer. Therefore, whether you eat or drink, or whatever you do, guess what he says here? Mark it down. Do all to the glory of God. I love that. Whatever you do, make sure it's to the glory of God. And if it's not to the glory of God, don't do it. You'll get yourself in big, big trouble. Paul is so clear what he says here. Verse 32. Give no offense. There it is again. Give no offense either to the Jew or to the Greek or to the church of God, to the Christians. Just as also I please all men in all things, not seeking my own profit. Paul says, you know what, you guys? I'm careful in what I do so that I don't make people stumble. But the profit of many, that they may be saved. The reason I do it is because I want to see them in the kingdom of God. I want them to get saved. I don't want to make them stumble. I want them to believe the gospel of Jesus Christ. I want to see them repent and come to the knowledge of the truth in Jesus Christ. And the whole thing is this, Paul says, I do it because of the law of love.
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2: 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Gentlemen, this one's for you. I mean, June. Hey, I am Katie Evans, and June is National Men's Health Month. Did you know that? It is! So, gentlemen, at least some of the ones in my life, I know, are a little less likely to maybe go to the doctor as often or take care of themselves. Kind of be like, it's not a problem. Sure, my foot fell off, but I'm sure I'll be fine. I'll just throw some duct tape on it. Okay, it's an exaggeration, but gentlemen, know your preventable risks. You should take steps to create healthy habits. So that's just walking your dog or maybe cutting out a couple days a week. Just have like one day a week where you do dessert. Okay, maybe not one. But know your family history. Share it with your physician. Take routine tests for early detection of disease. 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And hey, according to the Centers for Disease Control and Prevention, the leading cause of death among men are heart disease, cancer, and accidental death. So you can get more info and share it with other men in your life at menshealthmonth.org.
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7: 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This is a series about who Jesus really is, not the Jesus of popular opinion, but the Jesus of the Bible, God Himself who stepped into our world. And in this message, we'll discover the wonder of His first coming when God Himself stepped into our world wearing human flesh. You see, religion is us reaching up from a fallen world, groping and working to find God. But Christianity, well, that's something completely different. It's God coming down to seek us out with His desire to save us, knowing that we can't possibly do enough to save ourselves. So today, Pastor Jack teaches that Jesus is the only person in all of history who not only came down from heaven, but it was promised in advance. From Genesis to the prophets, God told us exactly how to recognize His Son when He comes. Now, with His message called Christ and His First Coming, here's pastor and Bible teacher Jack Hibbs.
8: Luke chapter 2, verse 6 says, "And so it was that while they were there, the days were completed for her to be delivered. And so she brought forth her firstborn son and wrapped him in swaddling clothes and laid him in a manger, because there was no room for them in the inn. Now there were in the same country shepherds living out in the fields, keeping watch over their flock by night. And behold, an angel of the Lord stood before them, and the glory of the Lord shone round about them, and they were greatly afraid. Then the angel said to them, 'Do not be afraid, for behold, I bring you good tidings of great joy, which will be to all people. For there is born to you this day in the city of David a Savior, who is Christ the Lord. And this will be a sign to you. You will find the babe wrapped in swaddling clothes, lying in a manger.' And suddenly there was the angelic multitude of the heavenly host praising God and saying, "Glory to God in the highest, and on earth peace, goodwill toward men." And so it was when the angels had gone away from them into heaven that the shepherds said to one another, "Let us now go to Bethlehem and see this thing that has come to pass, which the Lord has made known to us." And they came with haste and found Mary and Joseph and the babe lying in a manger. And when they had seen him, they made widely known the saying which was told them concerning this child. And all those who heard it marveled at those things which were told them by the shepherds. But Mary kept all these things and pondered them in her heart. Then the shepherds returned, glorifying and praising God for all the things that they had heard and seen as it was told to them. This morning we are in part two of the series, The Life and Times of Jesus Christ. And the title this morning is Christ and His First Coming. If you're note-taking this morning, you ought to jot that down. Christ and His First Coming. We are so often occupied, and we should be, regarding the events of Christ's rapture and Christ's second coming. But as we go through this series, as we go through a chronological unfolding of the events of Jesus Christ and His life on this earth, we look now to this title, Christ and His First Coming. Specifically, we mean, and this is obvious, Christ coming into the world. Yes, that is true, and we're going to look at that. But truly, specifically, and catch note of this. In fact, if you get this, you'll be really smart prophetically. The official first coming of Jesus Christ literally took place near the end of His life. It took place, in fact, during the last week of His life. The actual documented first coming of Christ is not the baby being born in Bethlehem, though we'll look at that this morning, and though that's important. The technical first coming of Christ, if anybody should ask you on the street, the answer is when Christ came to the temple and examined the temple during His Passion Week, that is His last week of life on earth. When Jesus came to the temple, you remember He turned over the money changers and drove out those that made a merchandise out of God. That was officially to the nation His first coming. And of course He wasn't recognized by the nation at His first coming, but He will be recognized by the nation at His second coming. That is His physical bodily return to earth. The first coming was His arrival to earth. Yes, specifically to the nation Israel, specifically to the Temple Mount. Listen, everyone. His second coming will be a physical bodily return to the temple, to Israel, to the Temple Mount in physical form. He will bodily come to that area again. That's not the rapture. That's something very different in the second coming. But this morning we're focusing on Christ and His first coming. And of course, we are using as a theme for this entire series, and that is found there in Colossians chapter 2. You're going to know this verse. You know what? You're going to know this verse so well. In 16 weeks of these studies, you're going to have this memorized. Colossians 2:9, where it says, "Therefore, in Christ, all the fullness of the Godhead dwells in bodily form." And that's very, very fantastic. As we go by introduction, you might want to jot something down. The first coming of Christ is in connection with this very important fact called the incarnation. Can you write that down? The incarnation. This is Christ or God being revealed in human flesh. The incarnation. The literally of taking upon or the adopting of the physical human frame of mankind. This is God's work. That God deems that He will come to earth and clothe Himself with human flesh. Definition, the incarnation. The incarnation. It's important that we understand that. It's important that we understand that Jesus has in fact come in human flesh. By the way, that is paramount to Christianity. If you're a Christian this morning, you must hold to the truth that not only, as we saw last week, that Christ dwelt in eternity, that He's pre-existent, but also that He is Christ who has come in the flesh and that He is incarnate, that God came in human form. We'll see the reasons why, not only this week, but in the weeks to follow. 1 John chapter 4, verse 1 says, "Beloved, do not believe every spirit, but test the spirits whether they are of God." That is, people in this world, if they proclaim they know Jesus, the Bible says, test them. Now, did you hear what I just said? Test them. Man, I tell you, and I pray it's not this church. I pray it's not you. But you and I need to be walking more and more with a godly, listen, I want to say this in the right light, with a godly critical spirit. I don't mean a bitter critical spirit. I mean a godly critical spirit. I don't mean judging one another. I mean, as the scripture says, testing the spirits. Yesterday at the National Surfing Championships down in Huntington Beach, we went down there to watch. And my daughter, she was missing. She's gone somewhere. Where is she? Well, we caught up with her. And I said, where were you? And she says, I was just sharing the Lord with this guy over here. I was minding my own business, and he came up and approached her. And she began to share the Lord with him. He was, he's from Turkey. And he told her, I believe in God. And so they got into a dialogue about God. And it was beautiful because she said, well, did you know that God died for your sins? He didn't know that. So when somebody says, I believe in God, you need to what? Test the spirit and see, what do they mean? God who? As Christians, we are so ignorantly passive when it comes to this. When somebody says, I believe in God, we get all excited and say, oh, they believe in God. You know, when somebody says they believe in God, you should go, really? You believe in the eternal creator of the universe? Yep. You believe in the one who showed himself to mankind? Yep. You believe that he came and died on a cross and rose again from the dead for our justification, for our salvation? Nope. Oh, test the spirits. That's where you put a big period right there and stop. Because now this person needs to meet the God who died for them. Amen? Test the spirits. He says, test the spirits, whether they are of God. Because many false prophets have gone out into the world, and by this we know the Spirit of God. Every spirit that confess that Jesus Christ, that is Jesus Messiah. Listen, Christ is not Jesus' last name. His name isn't Jesus Christ. What's your last name? Christ. No, his name is Jesus. His mission is Messiah. Christ. Christ is simply Greek for the Hebrew Mashiach, Messiah, Savior of the world. Jesus, when you say Christ, you are saying Jesus, Savior of the world. That's what Christ means. So every spirit that confesses that Jesus Christ has come in the flesh is of God. And every spirit that does not confess that Jesus came in the flesh is not of God. And this is the spirit of the Antichrist, which you have heard is coming. And already is now in the world. We're studying that in depth on Wednesday nights. 2 John 1:7. 2 John 1:7, John warns us and he says, many deceivers have gone out into the world who do not confess that Jesus has come in human flesh. This is a deceiver and an antichrist. Boy, that's powerful, isn't it? The incarnation of Christ is the divine act of God whereby he willingly took upon himself the form of a human being. God becoming a human. Galatians chapter 4, verses 4 and 5 says, and am I going too fast? I got to warn you, studying for this series, we're only in the second series, and I get so excited. In preparation for this, I'm so excited in putting this message together that I get a little out of hand giving it. I think last week by the third service, I was yelling and had to ask for their forgiveness. I was so pumped up about it. You know, by the third service, I've had by that time, it's about 5 or 6 times I've heard the message personally. And it's like, let's go with this, you know? Let's go with it. Well, go with what? Go with information like this, Galatians 4, verse 4. But when the fullness of time had come, that means the right time had arrived, God sent forth his son, born of a woman, born under the law. That is, Jesus had to fulfill the law to redeem those who were under the law, that we might receive the adoption as sons. The awesome thing about your Christianity, friend, is that it is the descending of God from heaven to man. Religion is not Christianity. Religion is man and man-made effort reaching and groping and looking for God. That is called religion. That is the definition of religion. God groping and reaching and looking for God. But Christianity is God having sought out man. Did you know that? Christianity is saying that God came down out of heaven to save mankind. Religion says man can be good enough and work hard enough that somehow he'll earn God's presence or he'll become a God himself. That is religion, and it's an abomination to God. Christianity is not religion. Christianity says God came and visited us. God came out of heaven and sought us out. Isn't that great? Isn't that wonderful? It's good news.
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8: In Ezekiel chapter 36, verse 27, this is God reaching out to us. He says, I will put my spirit in you and cause you to walk in my statutes, and you will keep my judgments, and you will do them. Why? And how? Because he will put his spirit in us. That's God coming down among men. It's very exciting. By the way, that's a call to fellowship. It's a call to friendship by God himself in our everyday lives. But to accomplish this spirit indwelling, to accomplish this life of being with God, Christ had to come to earth. He had to come in his first coming. Christ had to be born among us and to experience this life. Look with me at our first point this morning, and that is his coming was prophesied in advance. Concerning his coming to earth, his coming was prophesied to us in advance. Jesus Christ was and is the only personality of all human history. Oh, and I hope there's a non-believer in here right now. Oh man, I hope you're a skeptic this morning. Listen to this. This ought to just jar your head. Jesus is the only one in all of human history that has a book written about him that not only tells you he would come to earth, but talks about his pre-existence, talks about every moment of his life, his purpose for coming, and the fact that the prophetic word of God told us this in advance. No one has prophecy written for them in advance. My friend, you ought to just take that to the bank. Or if you're not sure, you ought to take it to the laboratory and see if it's true. Look at this point. Point number one, that he is the only one that has had prophecy given regarding him in advance. Very, very important. Consider this also. Predicted by God himself. That's right. God himself predicted that Christ would come. In Genesis chapter 3, verses 14 and 15. So the Lord God said to the serpent, because you have done this thing, you are cursed among all the cattle and more than any beast of the field. So on your belly you shall go and you shall eat dust. I love to say that. Satan, you shall eat dust all the days of your life, and I will put enmity, warfare. I will put warfare between you and the woman. Interesting. What's that all about? And between your seed, literally in the Hebrew, between your sperm, your offspring, and her sperm or offspring. We'll come back to that in a second. He shall bruise your head, or crush, actually, your head. God is speaking to the serpent, which Satan had embodied. God says, he, that is the seed of the woman, will crush your head, but you shall bruise his heel. You're going to afflict him in the physical life. Satan will have an opportunity to afflict Christ in this physical life, but Christ will crush Satan's head. And how is that to be? This is God's prophetic utterance regarding the incarnation of Christ. Way back in Genesis, God told the serpent, God told Satan that from the offspring of the woman, this is very interesting language because it is impossible. The language that God gives here, it's impossible. A woman has an egg. She doesn't have the sperm. God is saying, and right here in Genesis chapter 3 is a radical theological truth, that God was going to work through the woman, excluding a man, a human being, man, a male man, not a postman, but a male man. God was going to work in the life of mankind via a woman without a man. And the woman would become pregnant and bear forth a son who is the Son of God that has the physical body of us, mankind, but whose father has been engineered by the Holy Spirit. My friend, that is the greatest miracle of all. It's incredible. And here, way back in Genesis, thousands of years ago, God said, I'm going to do this thing. I am going to have a woman bear forth a child, and he is going to crush your head. And I wonder if Satan was confused and in awe about what he must have meant by that. God was going to do this very thing. In Genesis chapter 22, verse 2, on to verse 8, it says, and God said, take now your son. He said this to Abraham. Take now your son, Abraham, your only son, Isaac, whom you love, and go to a mountain or to a land of Moriah and offer him there as a burnt offering on one of the mountains, which I will show you. Genesis 22, verse 6 says, so Abraham took the wood, listen, the wood of the burnt offering and laid it on Isaac's back. Do you know any other son that had wood laid on his back? And he took the fire in his hand, which fire speaks of judgment, and the knife, and the two of them went together in agreement. But Isaac spoke to Abraham, his father, and said, my father. And he said, here I am, son. And then he said, look, here's the fire and here's the wood, but where is the lamb for the burnt offering? And Abraham said, my son, God will provide for himself the lamb. Isn't that wonderful? The incarnate Christ is as what John the Baptist said in John 1:29, behold, the Lamb of God that takes away the sins of the world. When Abraham went to Mount Moriah, Mount Moriah today is called Golgotha. We call it Mount Calvary. It's where the face of the skull is there, just on the north side of that Arab bus station, just outside the garden of the tomb, is this hilltop where Abraham was to offer up Isaac, who carried wood on his back, to be laid upon that altar. And of course, God stopped Abraham from sacrificing his son. But thousands of years later, a father led his son to a hilltop. And on top of that hill, the Lamb of God was sacrificed for the sins of the world. My son, God will provide for himself the Lamb. And he did, didn't he? In the person of Jesus Christ. God had prophesied in advance to Abraham in Genesis chapter 22. Very, very exciting. Very powerful. Revelation 5, verse 12. Are you writing these down? Oh, I hope you're writing these down. Revelation 5, 12. The Bible says there, worthy is the Lamb who was slain to receive power and riches. The Lamb of God. In Luke chapter 1, verse 26, the Bible says, now concerning this Lamb, on the sixth month, the angel Gabriel was sent by God to a city of Galilee named Nazareth, to a virgin betrothed or engaged to a man whose name was Joseph. Of the house of David, the virgin's name was Mary, and having come in, the angel said, rejoice, highly favored one. The Lord is with you. Blessed are you among women. But when she saw him, she was troubled at his saying and considered what manner of greeting this was. I love the way the King James puts that. I'm considering what manner of greeting this is. Can you imagine if an angel showed up? I guess we would do the same thing. What is this all about? Then the angel said to her, do not be afraid, Mary, for you have found favor in the sight of God. And behold, you will conceive in your womb and bring forth a son and shall call his name Jesus. He will be great and the throne, he will be great and be called the Son of the Highest, and the Lord God will give him the throne of his father David, according to the flesh. Mary was a descendant of David. And he will reign over the house of Jacob forever, and of his kingdom there will be no end. Then Mary said to the angel, how can this be since I have never known a man? That's physically. I've never had intercourse. How can this be? And the angel said to her, the Holy Spirit will come upon you and the power of the Highest will overshadow you. Therefore, also, that Holy One who is to be born will be called the Son of God. The Holy Spirit was to, by divine act, fertilize Mary's egg. We don't know how this happened. It just happened. Miraculously. And the Hebrew construction is extremely powerful, or the Greek. And that is, Mary was not pregnant one moment and the moment pregnant, but not of mankind and not by human means. It's as though God snapped his finger. And there, conception took place within Mary's womb. Why? Because God was going to reveal himself to mankind as an angel? No. As a deified one? No. God was going to reveal himself as a human. And he would live the life of a human, and he would suffer also the weaknesses of a human as well. The Christ incarnate. Very powerful, very exciting, very life-changing.
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2: 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How are those August goals going? Hey, I am Katie Evans, and Buttercup, my sweet, sweet Buttercup, she will be 2 in October. She has done training before when she was about 6 months old. Well, now, you know, I wanted to get her a little bit more training. We are doing some specialized one-on-one training, in-home training with the great trainer, Dave. But my homework is to train with Buttercup 30 minutes each day. It's good for her mental stimulation. It is good for me to keep up and make sure that she is getting the practice she needs. And most importantly, you know, she really is just nervous when new people come in. And so the goal is I gotta, you know, at least once a week have a new person come in. Can't be like my parents or my aunt or my fiance, who she loves. She loves those four people. She likes my brother. But if it's been too long, she's like, I don't know about this. So we gotta just start inviting the neighbors over, inviting friends over as part of her 30 minutes each day. So I don't have to bring a neighbor over every day, but once a week, try and get a new person in, and every other day, 30 minutes of training.
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10: Some people are very openly talking about the overthrow of the United States, and these are people, big part of this Democratic Socialists of America, these people who are winning elections are openly communist, Marxist, Maoist, and they talk about it in terms that are not hiding anything. 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And I think that the danger, some of the things that many of these same people are addressing, the wealth inequality in our country, the struggling that people have, affordability, the reason it resonates with people is because, yeah, it's tough out there. This is why you have governments that fall to these tyrants. 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
14: The Reason Jesus Came. Now, that's a statement that, depending on who you ask, there could be several different answers to that on why Jesus came. For some, Jesus was a good moral leader. For them, Jesus was just an example for us to look up to. For others, Jesus was a prophet to point people to the will of God. While still others, Jesus was a miracle worker. So if you're in need of a miracle, Jesus is your man. But was that it? Jesus was just an all-around good guy that could give us some good tips on life, point us to God, and be around when we needed that miracle, because we all need a miracle from time to time. Well, one thing is for sure. History makes it irrefutable that Jesus existed. We have to acknowledge the fact that Jesus existed, because history records this. In fact, life itself is changed around, time itself is changed around B.C. and A.D. B.C. standing for before Christ, and A.D. is a Latin term, anno domini, which means the year of the Lord. Now, man keeps trying to write Jesus completely out of the history book, so they're changing the B.C. to B.C.E., and B.C.E. is a secular way of saying before Christ. It's saying that before the common era now. So B.C.E. means before the common era or before the Christian era. And then, of course, C.E. is just common era. So they're trying to write Jesus completely out of history. But Jesus was a good moral teacher, that he was. He did speak on what is right and wrong. He spent a lot of time explaining the difference between doing what we think is right outwardly and really looking at what it means to obey him inwardly. For example, Jesus said the extravagant prayers of some made in public might not even reach heaven. Wait a minute, how is that? I mean, if someone has some extravagant, beautiful prayer, I mean, wouldn't it reach heaven? Well, maybe not. And why is that? Because they're only prayed to impress others that are around them. Yet, Jesus went on to say praying in private to God in secret would be rewarded by God openly to us. The point was this: the length of the prayer, the use of eloquent words within the prayer, or the high social standing of the person that was making the prayer didn't have anything to do with the prayer. Nothing to do at all with the prayer. The prayer that's heard and answered by God is heard by those whose heart is truly seeking to be heard by God. Meaning God doesn't really care what we look like. He doesn't care what social class we come from or how educated we are. God simply listens to those who are seeking him with a heart desiring to be heard by him. And to those who think Jesus came to be the miracle worker, they've missed the whole point completely. In fact, many times after Jesus performed a miracle in the scripture, he would tell the person who he just healed or performed a miracle on to not tell anyone who did it. Now, why would Jesus say that? Because Jesus never wanted the miracle to take away or to cloud the real reason of why he came. So why did Jesus come? He came to bear the sin of all humanity upon his own body. For Jesus never claimed to be a good moral leader, though he taught us what was morally right. He never claimed to be the miracle worker, yet he was very gracious and very merciful, healing many of their infirmities, along with even raising some from the dead. Yes, Jesus was good, and he did miraculous things, and he even forgave people of their sin. The demons fled from him, but why? Because Jesus was God in the flesh.

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3: That's why when Jesus debated the religious leaders of the day, they claimed to be the sons of Abraham. They said, well, listen, I don't know about you, they said, but we are the sons of Abraham. So Jesus responded to the religious leaders of the day, and he said, well, Abraham longed to see my day, and he saw it. And they said to him, what do you mean? You've seen Abraham? You're not even 50 years old. And you've seen Abraham? That's when Jesus dropped the bomb revelation on them, where he said in John 8:58, he says, truly, truly, verily, verily, listen up here, fellas. Before Abraham was, I am. Whoa. See, when he said, before Abraham was, I am, that was a direct reference to Exodus in the Torah. Exodus chapter 3, verse 14, when Moses approached the burning bush, and a voice out of the burning bush that was on fire, but yet it wasn't burning up. It said, take off your sandals, the ground you're walking on is holy. And he called Moses to go to Pharaoh, to say to Pharaoh, let my people go. You have enslaved my people, let my people go. So then Moses says to this voice speaking out of this bush on fire, says, well, who do I say sent me? I can't go into Pharaoh's court and say I was talking to some bush that was on fire. He's going to think I was smoking some bush, okay? So it's like he said, who do I say sent me? And out of the bush, the voice said, I am that I am. So when Jesus said before Abraham even existed, I am. I am the great I am. And now some religions, Jehovah's Witnesses and what have you, try to explain this way. Well, he was just saying, I am a man. It's like, oh no, the religious leaders knew exactly what he was saying, because in John chapter 8, verse 59, the very next verse, they picked up stones to stone Jesus. Why would they want to stone him? Because that was blasphemy, unless, of course, you were the living God in human form. Yes, Jesus was God in human form, meaning Jesus was flesh and blood, just like you and me. Yet he never ceased from being God, fully man and fully God. And he came for one main reason, to bear my sin and your sin on his own body. He would become the ultimate sacrifice for sin. 1 Timothy 1:15 says, Christ Jesus came into the world to save sinners. Luke chapter 19, verse 10, put it like this. Jesus came to seek and to save those who were lost. We were the ones that were lost. Matthew 5:17 says, Jesus didn't come to abolish the law, but he came to fulfill the law. Now today, let's look at our first point, obeying instruction. As we read together, picking up in Matthew chapter 26, we left off in verse 16, so we'll pick up in verse 17. It says, now on the first day of unleavened bread, the disciples came to Jesus and asked, where do you want us to prepare to eat the Passover? And he said, go into the city to a certain man and say to him, the teacher says, my time is near. I am to keep the Passover at your house with my disciples. And the disciples did as Jesus had directed them, and they prepared the Passover. We'll stop there just for a moment. Well, you know, we're told in verse 17 that it was the first day of unleavened bread, which many include in the Passover celebration. But of course, the Passover comes first. The disciples asked Jesus, where would you like us to prepare the Passover? For the Passover lands at dusk on the 14th of Nisan, which is somewhere around March, April. Now, the date changes like our date changes for Easter, because the Hebrew calendar is based off a 360-day year. But as you know, there's actually 365 days in a year. So it changes because of the calendar corrections. We still correct our calendars today, as you know, because there are actually 365.24 days in a year. So we have to correct our calendar with a leap year, where we add one day to keep it all

0: So what are these holidays that the Jews still celebrate here today? Well, the Passover celebrates when God liberated the Hebrews, the Jews, from their Egyptian slavery. It was when God brought the 10th and the final plague against Egypt. Remember, there was 10 plagues. The first one, of course, was turning the Nile River to blood, asking Pharaoh to let the people go. And of course, he refused. And then, of course, there was fleas, there was locusts, you know, there was frogs, there was all kinds of plagues. And every time Pharaoh would say no, or he would say yes, but then he would change his mind. So finally, the 10th plague came. It was to break the back and the will of Pharaoh. As the angel of death went across the land, he was going to slay the firstborn of everyone in the land. But yet God gave deliverance to the Hebrew people, who sacrificed a lamb and applied its blood on their doorpost and the beam across the door. And so when the angel of death came to the Hebrews' door and saw the blood on the doorpost, he would pass up and over that home, and the firstborn would live. Then immediately following the Passover was the celebration of unleavened bread. Now that celebrates when God told his people, you're going to leave Egypt, and don't wait for your leavened bread to rise, but bake unleavened bread as God set them free from slavery. So obviously these two celebrations go hand in hand. So here we have the Passover, followed by 7 days of not eating leavened bread, but eating unleavened bread. This again is still celebrated to this day by the Jewish people in remembrance of how God set his people free from those who were enslaved in Egypt. And now we find the disciples asking Jesus, where would you like to celebrate the Passover? Now remember, Jesus has already told them up to this point several times that he was going to return to Jerusalem, and that the religious leaders of the day would take him and crucify him. Now this again seemed to go right over the heads of the disciples. They again just could not grasp what God's plan of salvation actually was. That God would literally come to the earth in a human form and literally become the final sacrifice Passover lamb himself for all of humanity. The only one who seemed to get this, and we looked at her last week, was Lazarus' sister Mary, that we looked at in detail last time, who every time we read of her, she was sitting at Jesus' feet. The first time that she sat at Jesus' feet, she would just listen to him and glean what he was speaking. She just sat there like, Jesus, just talk all day. I'll just sit here and listen to you. I never get tired of listening to your words. The second time that she fell down at Jesus' feet, she was broken. She was filled with pain and grief because her brother Lazarus had died. They had sent word to Jesus, but he didn't come in time. Oh, Lord, if you just would have been here, my brother would not have died. She was broken. She was at his feet. But then, of course, as you know, Jesus ended up raising Lazarus from the dead as he said, I am the resurrection and the life. He who believes in me, though they die, yet they shall live. And everyone who believes in me will never die. He says, do you believe this? I don't know what she believed at that moment, but in a few moments, she would believe because she watched her brother get out of a grave that he was buried in for 4 days and walk out. And then, of course, the third time that she sat at Jesus' feet was when she anointed him with a very expensive perfume worth north of $50,000, $60,000, $70,000. It was a family treasure. It had great value. Yet Mary opened it and didn't just pour a little bit on Jesus. She dumped the entire amount all over him, from his head to his shoulders, down the front, his legs, down to his feet, where she fell to the feet as she wiped the excess off of his feet with her own hair. This, of course, was a sign of worship. It was a sign of great surrender. It was an act of love and devotion. Her gift was valuable, and her gift was precious, again telling us that which counts is always that which costs us. It causes us again to ask ourselves, have the things that we've offered to the Lord, whether it be financial, whether it be our time or our talents, the things that we've offered him, has it really cost us to offer what we've given to him? Well, getting back to our text, Jesus said to the disciples in verse 18, go meet a certain man. What man? Okay, just a certain man, okay? The Gospel of Mark and Luke tell us when they enter the city, follow a man carrying a pitcher of water and go into the house that he enters and he will show you the room. Now, this is crazy for a couple different reasons. Number one, Jesus is telling the disciples exactly what they're going to see in detail as they walk into the city. Now, this is a miracle itself. This was to encourage them afterwards. Like, wow, Jesus told us exactly what was going to happen, and it happened just like he said. And number two, in these times, the women carried the water. It would be odd for a man to carry the water. So if you're going to walk into the city, and you're going to see a man carrying water, well, in this day and age, you wouldn't see a man carrying the water. The women always carried the water. Maybe he was just trying to please his wife, you know, happy wife, happy life. Who knows? But the point is that this man at this day that you would never normally see was carrying water. So they know which man to follow. There's no one else carrying water but that one guy. So they followed him. But notice the disciples didn't question the Lord. They just simply listened to his instruction and obeyed. Which begs us to ask ourselves, God has given us instruction. He has given us specific direction in the Word of God on how to live, on how to serve, and how to share with others. So the question is, do we obey? Or do we only do what we do when it's convenient for us or it works into our schedule? Or worse yet, do we only do what we do to please us instead of Him? Know this, God desires us to obey Him. He desires us to read his instruction, to read about his direction, and for us to simply do what he's asked us to do. He wants us to observe the choices that we do based on his word. And he is going to observe us on how we react. Are we obeying or are we not obeying? Remember, God loves us. He cares about us. And when we choose to obey, that will only work out better for our life on the here and now and store up treasure for us in heaven. It's only to our advantage that we obey, not just for him, but for us, because it causes our life to be blessed. Which brings up our second point, foretelling his betrayal. Let's read what happens next. Picking up in chapter 26, verse 20, it says, now, when evening came, Jesus was reclining at the table with the 12 disciples. So now we've already gone past the whole day. Now we're enjoying the Passover dinner and we're sitting at the table and they were eating. And he said, truly, I say to you that one of you will betray me. Now, being deeply grieved, they each one began to say to him, surely not I, Lord. Is it me? I hope not. Verse 23, and he answered, and he says, he who dips his hand with me in the bowl is the one who will betray me. Now, the Son of Man is to go just as it is written of him. But woe to the man to whom the Son of Man is betrayed. It would have been better, been good for that man if he had not been born. And Judas, who was betraying him, said, surely it's not I, Rabbi, is it? And Jesus said to him, you have said it yourself. Wow. So Jesus said, look, one of you guys is a dirty rat. Well, he didn't say it like that. I did. But he says, one of you will betray me. That word betray means you're going to be a traitor. You're going to be someone who is working with the enemy. And in this case, the enemy is the devil himself. It's someone who breaks trust. Notice in verse 22, the disciples were deeply grieved. They had no idea who it could be. Remember, Judas wasn't sinister looking. Some Jesus movies, you'll see Judas, he's a little shaky looking, a little sinister. No, he didn't look like that at all. Some people think he would have been dressed in black, you know, wearing a trench coat, had dark glasses to hide those shifty little eyes of his. No, know this. He didn't look any different from the others. He looked honest. He looked sincere. He looked very loving. And not much has changed today. Yet wickedness and deception can come decorated in many forms. That's why we need to vote. Because you have one guy that at least, you know, you might not like him, but what you see is what you get. He just lays it out there like it is. But then you have the other one that will say, I will tell you whatever you want to hear just to get voted, just to get your vote. I'm going to flip-flop on every little thing just to give you what you want. See, that's deception. You have to be careful of that. The Bible says in 2 Corinthians 11:14 that even Satan disguises himself as an angel of light. You have to be careful. There's wolves in sheep's clothing. That's why we as believers must be careful who we associate with. Again, understanding that when we talk and we share the love of God, we are called to share that with every single person breathing. So if you're wondering, gee, who should I share the love of Jesus with? Well, let me ask you a question. Are they breathing? Do they have a pulse? Okay, then you should share with them, okay? We should share with everyone breathing. But when it comes to relationships, the people that we spend our leisure time with, we're not to spend it with anyone outside of true believers. And we have to be wise because, again, there's many wolves that are dressed in sheep's clothing. The Bible warns us in 1 Corinthians 5:11, it says, I wrote to you that you do not associate with any so-called brother. Aha, some so-called brother. Well, he says he's a Christian. Does he act like a Christian? Well, not really. Well, what does that tell you? Don't associate with any so-called brother or so-called sister. If they are an immoral person, if they're covetous, if they're an idolater, if they're a reveler or a drunkard or a swindler, not even eat with such a one. Don't even go out to lunch with them. Now, I'm going to talk to you girls here for a second, you know, because you go on Christian Mingle. Yes. And I'm sure they're all Christians on there. But you know it's wrong when the guy's 50 years old and he's got his high school picture on the varsity football team, okay? All right, so it's like you can't trust everyone. And they'll come in because you girls are looking for love. And guys are looking for something else. And they'll tell you what you want to hear so they can get what they want. Anyone that's coming alongside you and they're willing to put you in sin before God, that is not the man that he claims to be. I don't care if he sees as a Christian. I don't care if he goes to church every Sunday. It's like if he's willing to have you compromise your faith, that is not a godly man. Some will ask, why are you saying that we shouldn't have, you know, any relationships with non-Christians? Why? Well, again, because the Bible says in 1 Corinthians 15:33, he says, do not be deceived. Bad company corrupts good morals. Who's good morals? Your good morals. If you hang out with bad company, they will corrupt your good morals. He says, become sober-minded as you ought and stop sinning. For some have no knowledge of God. I speak this to your shame. People are going to hell in a handbasket and you're tied up in some relationship that's clouding your vision and causing you to sin. Of course, we can go to family gatherings. Well, my family's not Christian, so do I go to family gatherings? Yeah, yes, of course, go to family gatherings. You can go to your Christmas party at your work. If you're just spending time, you know, with these other people, you know, they can cause you to stumble and to sin. And if that person that you're hanging out with is causing you to stumble or to sin, you should sever that relationship. Remember, you know, it's easy, you know, like Dan's right down here. You know, if I say, hey, Dan, you know, come over here. Let me, you know, try to lift you up here on the stage. Well, he's going to have an easier time pulling me off the stage than I'm going to have lifting Dan up on the stage. And that's the whole point. It's like you get around people that are walking with the Lord. It's easier for them to pull you down than for you to lift them up because your excuse is like, well, I'm only going to the party with them because I can witness to them. Don't go to the party with them. It's not healthy for you or for your walk with Jesus.
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2: 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It's happening. Hey, I am Katie Evans, and back in April, I planted some peas from seeds. Actually, the peas you eat, that's what the seeds look like. I don't know what I thought they would look like, but for some reason, I just didn't think it would be, you know, the ones you eat. But they were. And I have been watching them sprout, and they got real tall, which was nice. I have 4 pea pods. Sure, they're teeny tiny, like a quarter of an inch, but they're pea pods. I'm so excited. Hopefully they will all make it to be big and then I can actually eat one. Guys, I'm gonna share. I will bring it. I will post about it everywhere, but I'm so excited. I feel like a little farmer. I've got pea pods. Okay. I know. You might be thinking, Katie, why is this so great? Well, because I'm not very good. I don't have a good green thumb. My aunt, fabulous. I have some friends, fabulous green thumbs. Me, not the best. I do have a pothos I've kept alive for many, many years now, but you can't eat a pothos, can you? No, I'm not going to take a bite of one of my pothos leaves, but I have pea pods, which means soon I'll have some peas.
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6: Eventually, judgment comes in the Bible. Noah preached for a long time before the floodwaters came, and Nineveh actually did respond and repented once, although later they went back and then they were judged. Jesus repeatedly calls Jerusalem to repent. There's a biblical tension that patience is a virtue, it's important, but on the other side of it is endless tolerance of evil is not a virtue. It's not being merciful. You are actually bringing harm. We change the laws, we don't prosecute, we let people go for violent crimes, and I understand there's some things that need to be different, you know, maybe for nonviolent crimes or for very small drug offenses or other things, maybe some penalties have been too tough, certainly that's true, but for violent crimes, for letting people out for rape and murder and some terrible things, and we've done that, that's not being virtuous.
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11: In 1796, George Washington made one of the most consequential decisions in American history. He chose not to seek a third term as president. So why does that matter? Because America was not built on permanent rulers. It was built on ordered liberty. Faith teaches that authority is a stewardship, not a possession. Leaders are accountable to God for how they use power. And why does that still matter today? Because republics survive when leaders respect limits and citizens defend them. Washington's lesson still stands. A republic is preserved when power has limits, and public service remains a duty to God and country, not a path to personal rule.
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13: Well, our best advice is to form a warm connection with people, and then what happens is the gospel naturally enters in, so sharing the gospel will never feel like a sales pitch or an awkward pivot. And the two skills you need are so easy: asking good questions and telling great stories. Yeah. If you have a couple of stories of what God's been doing in your life and you're able to ask good questions, you will be amazed at what God's able to do.
14: That's Dr. Heather Holloman, and she and her husband Ashley are with us today on Focus on the Family with Jim Daly. Thanks for joining us. I'm John Fuller.
12: John, as believers in Christ, we're called to share our faith. I feel like when I was a fairly new believer, I did that more intentionally, if I could say that.
14: More passionately.
12: Yeah, so I say that with my self-conviction that, you know, every day we should get up and say, hey, Jim Daly here reporting for duty, Lord.
13: That's good.
12: And say, what do you have for me today? Mm-hmm. And sharing the faith with people around you should be, you know, pretty natural. Yeah. And we want to help you today. We want to equip you. I don't think if you're introverted, that's okay. If you're extroverted and it comes more naturally, that's okay. The whole goal here is how to encourage you in sharing your faith with those around you for their benefit, so they can have eternal life and bring the kingdom of heaven to this earth right now.
14: Mm-hmm. Yeah, and this is a high calling for each of us as followers of Jesus. So we're so glad to have Ashley and Heather Holloman here. They're popular guests here, and their heart passion is to help you engage others well. So they've actually have their own organization, their own ministry called Seated and Sent. Heather is an associate teaching professor at Penn State. She's a speaker and an author, and the book that they've written together is called Sent, Living a Life That Invites Others to Jesus. And this is an eminently practical way for you to kind of reorient your life so you're really aware of the people around you for the cause of Christ.
12: Ashley and Heather, welcome back to Focus on the Family. So good to have you.
15: Thank you so much for having us again.
13: Yeah, we're so excited to be here together.
12: And thanks for traveling. You know, sometimes the viewers and listeners don't realize you're flying across the country to be here in studio with us. It takes a lot of commitment, and I really do appreciate it.
13: We wouldn't miss it. Yeah. Thank you for having us. This is a joy.
12: Let me start with a kind of an out-of-the-field question here. We had Gary Thomas on a while back, and in that context, Gary was talking to us about kind of the me-focusedness of our culture today. You know, we're thinking of ourselves so often, even in the church, it has seeped in. And he was talking about eternal salvation, you know, that at the core, if you think Jesus died, rose again, only to give you eternal life, you're not thinking correctly, because what he wants is to give you eternal life, but that other impact is so that you can bring the kingdom of heaven to this earth and share the gospel with others to bring kingdom to this earth. I went, wow, I don't think I've had that broader perspective like that. What do you think of that comment?
15: No, I love that. It's at some point we are going to leave this earth and be with Jesus. And if that's going to be an amazing, better life even than this, why not take us now? I mean, if God wants the very best for us, maybe it's because he has really great things for us to do here.
12: Yeah.
15: You know, and being on mission with him, the adventure of
12: absolutely.
15: That.
12: And we've got that great series from Ray Vanderlaan, That the World May Know, and his RVL Discipleship series. He's a Jewish scholar. We've been doing that with Ray for 30 years, I think. And in there, the main point that Ray connected with me and so many others with is when sin entered the world, chaos entered the world, Jesus came to bring God the Father's shalom, his peace into this chaos. Yeah. That's what you're talking about.
13: That's right.
12: How do we do that with Seated and Sent? And how do we identify, this is my main mission, Lord, thank you.
13: Well, really, what happened to me was I was reading the book of John one summer, and I noticed the number one way Jesus describes the Father in the book of John is the Father who sent me. And I kept thinking, this is the most important thing Jesus is calling to mind about his own identity. So imagine the chills I got when I read John 20:21, where Jesus says, as the Father has sent me, so I send you. I thought there is something I'm missing about this idea of the sent identity, which Ash and I really worked out over the years. Yeah. What does it look like to really know you're sent? What are the mindset shifts you have to have? It's changed my whole world to think this is the most important thing about my identity, and that Jesus is seeking this and saving the lost, and he's inviting me to do it.
12: You heard me in the opening talk about that. Maybe clumsiness or you know, you start with energy in this area of evangelism. But in that context, with the church specifically, how are we fumbling a bit in this space when it comes to knowing what the book of John says and then applying it to bring honor and glory to the Father?
15: Yeah. The greatest thing that's happening in the course of human history, the greatest thing, is that God is keeping his word and drawing a people to himself. It would be enough to be a part of that. But and that's what we celebrate. But we've forgotten somehow to celebrate. We get to be a part of helping others be a part of what God is doing and being a part of God's family. And that's what really caught my attention like 20 years ago. I grew up in a great church. I grew up in a church that taught me to share my faith, very gospel, Christ-centered church. And I was like, yeah, that's never going to happen. I'm more introverted. I stumble over my words. I think of the best things to say 14 days later. And I thought of sharing my faith like going to the dentist. Well, once or twice a year, I probably should do that. But something bad is going to happen, and it probably will hurt. And I think, I don't know if we've intended to do it or not, but in the church, at least in the West, we say, yeah, we all know this is bad and hard to do. No one wants to do it. Go do it anyway. And what we've discovered is, no, this is a great thing to do.
12: Yeah.
15: God is, as Heather said, as the Father sent me, so I send you. It's this grand invitation that we get to be on adventure with Jesus. He's doing the heavy lifting. Can we just join him in it and see God unfold beautiful things? We have to start somewhere different, I think.
12: Yeah. Heather, let me ask you, I mean, it's kind of a ball of yarn in there. And what I mean by that is my ability. So if I'm more extroverted, as Ashley was saying, I might feel more equipped, capable of engaging a stranger, walking up and saying, you know, I had that piece of cake one time, and it reminds me of God. Some extroverts can really connect those dots.
15: Yeah.
12: And you go, wow, that was amazing. But speak to that idea that even the gifting part of it, is this something that we could say to the Lord, Lord, you know, I'm not strong. Who else? Moses had this issue where he stuttered and said, Lord, don't send me.
13: Send someone else. Yeah.
12: Send somebody else. I can't communicate. Boy, that's right at the heart of the whole thing, right? Mm-hmm. Even in a more forceful way that caught my attention, of course, you're the word PhD, so I'm going to leave this to you. But this context of evangelism becoming more of an identity than an activity.
13: It's who you are.
12: That caught me.
15: Yeah.
13: It's who you are and not what you're doing. And I don't know if you want to speak to this. As someone who's an introvert who doesn't have the gift of evangelism, you had to learn to do it by faith.
15: What Paul tells Timothy, do the work of an evangelist. And but behind that is there's a great God who's going to empower us, who's going to go ahead of us. You know, it's not all on me. And I get to see it unfold. If I will just take the next step of faith, I'll watch it unfold.
12: Speak to that equation of effort and outcome. Because I think for us, you know, again, it's this equation where we're saying, almost saying like, you know, we've got to accomplish it. It doesn't leave it to the Lord. I think I read somewhere that there's 11 touches before somebody comes to Christ, 11 encounters with believers. I don't know if that's true, but I like the concept of it, that you're not necessarily going to close the deal. And I think we as extrovert evangelists love closing the deal.
13: Sometimes it happens.
12: But to understand a person is going through a process of investigation, inquiry, trying to match their heart and the yearnings of their own heart. This is the seeker person. And we come along different Christians to touch them in different ways that the Lord is orchestrating.
13: Yes.
12: And I think getting to the point is trusting God is the maestro and that we don't have to do the conducting.
15: Right.
12: We just need to be the faithful moment person to say, hey, have you ever thought of God?
15: Right, exactly. For years, I thought, I'm going to screw this up. And like God is wringing his hands. Oh, don't let Holloman in on this. You know, he's only going
12: to... We have that impression.
15: Right.
12: I have to tell you a story
15: that set me free from that. Years ago, I was struggling with, there were days I felt really good at this. Like, man, I can do this. And other days, I felt really inferior. I'm mm-hmm. horrible at this. Why would God ask me to do this? And I needed a different reason of why I was sharing my faith, living out the calling God had called me to. And God took me back to the most inglorious moment of my life as a parent. Here I am on Focus on the Family sharing this story.
12: Well, I love it.
15: But we get snow in Pennsylvania. I love to shovel this driveway efficiently and effectively. You know, don't slow me down.
13: Amen.
15: And don't drive over the driveway until it's clear, right?
14: Right.
15: That kind of thing.
14: Absolutely.
15: Very rigid. Well, my daughter, who's like three at the time, she's like this tall, the shovel's twice her height, comes out in her kind of Ralphie's brother from A Christmas Story.
12: Exactly.
15: You know, snow
12: the Michelin man.
13: Yes.
15: Right. And she goes, Dad, I'm here to help. My first thought is, you're just going to slow me down. And I tell her, you're just going to slow me down. Go back inside, see your mom. And you would have thought she'd taken acting lessons because I had crushed her spirit. She drops the shovel. She slumbers back inside.
12: Yeah.
15: And immediately the spirit was convicting me like, Ash, did you ever think that maybe she just wanted to be with you?
13: Yeah.
15: And did you ever
12: did
15: you ever imagine that maybe, possibly, perhaps, that might be a little bit more important than how effectively or efficiently you shovel the driveway?
13: That's right.
15: So I'm like, God, why are you bringing this up? This was like 10 years ago. We dealt with that. He goes, Ashley, and this is, you know, not a verbal, audible voice. I'm sensing God's spirit speaking to me. And I sensed him say, I really don't need you to reach the grad students of the world.
12: Huh.
15: And you might actually slow me down.
13: You're going to make my work harder.
15: You might make my work harder. But when I thought about reaching this part of my kingdom, before you were even born, I thought of you. Hmm. And I wondered if maybe you might enjoy doing this with me. How special it might be that we would go after this part of my kingdom together. That's why I invited you into it. It wasn't about your greatness or lack of greatness. It was about my greatness and kindness to invite you into this. Mm-hmm. That has set me free since that day of saying, well, God, I'll try not to slow you down, but let's go do this together.
12: I think the question is this idea of waiting upon the Holy Spirit. Because we, certainly in the West, we're not good at waiting. Waiting? And we're wanting to dictate to the Holy Spirit.
13: Right.
12: Lord, come on, Lord, we got to get going. Speak to that idea of presence and waiting and sensing the Lord's movement and then moving with him,
13: right,
12: not out in front of him.
13: Mm-hmm. Ashley, I think, is better at that than I am with the long-term investment, good conversations. I mean, someone that he was able to lead to Christ, it took 4 years of listening, being able to have good conversations, listening to the Holy Spirit. I think once you have a warm connection with people, though, and you're sharing your life, you really, what you're doing is kind of, as you're talking, just kind of checking in with God. And I do think God has put questions on your mind or given you insights into what to say.
15: Well, even Jesus said to the disciples, you know, when he says, you'll be my witnesses, you know, he sends them to an upper room and they wait and they wait.
12: Yeah, exactly.
15: And they wait.
13: Yeah.
15: And they don't wait for like better cultural situation
13: right,
15: or they don't wait for another strategy. They actually wait for a person. They wait for the Holy Spirit to come. And then when he comes, he fills them.
13: With
15: and now
13: power.
15: We have the church.
12: Yeah.
15: And everything is different. And so I think you're so right. Let's not get out ahead of God. He's really good at speaking and leading and directing our lives. And he knows exactly what the person we're speaking to needs and where they are.
14: Mm. So what I'm hearing so far is don't get out ahead of God, and also don't miss the opportunity in front of you. This is Focus on the Family with Jim Daly, and our guests are Heather and Ashley Holloman, and we're talking about their book, Sent, Living a Life That Invites Others to Jesus. This is a winsome book. It's rich in stories and biblical wisdom. There are questions at the end of each chapter, so at the least get this and go through it with your spouse, but maybe consider a small group study. This would be a great way to kind of have a community to reset your thinking and to go on mission with God together in the context of that small group. We have the book here. Get a copy. Call 800, the letter A in the word family, or stop by focusonthefamily.com/broadcast.
12: Well, Ashley, John mentioned my plane experience. I think you had a better one. What was your plane experience?
15: Oh, this was remarkable. Remarkable.
12: Okay.
15: So, well, no.
12: I'm teasing.
15: It's remarkable because I'm always this close from screwing it up. So hopefully we're giving people a lot of confidence that anyone can do this. But what did you?
13: Well, just that you used to not be this way.
15: No.
13: Once you understand your sent identity, you're waking up thinking like, God, who are you going to send me to? And you really believe that the person you're sitting next to.
15: Right.
13: You've been sent
12: to. Which is crazy for an introvert.
15: Yeah.
13: Yes,
12: so
13: and I'm watching this. It's amazing.
15: One of the things we talk about in the book is just how do you develop a mindset for living the sent life? And part of it is this identity part. Like, you are this. Just like, well, why do we play? Because we're playful people. Well, right. Why do we share our faith? Because God has made us sent people. But the other way we talk about it is just developing a great appreciation for the goodness of the good news and the lostness of people. And how do you cultivate that? Well, I was really counting on that when I'm sitting on a plane. And I was like, okay, God, help me to remember the goodness of your gospel and the lostness of people. Motivate me to share your good news with them today. And the guy sits down on the plane, and he's being followed by his wife, a child that's having a hard time on the plane, and presumably one of their mothers, a grandmother. And he, instead of going back to help take care of this family, even before the flight takes off, starts ordering drinks. And all that kind of goodwill in my heart just evaporates, because I'm like, dude, go put your drink down and go help your family. You know, and I'm just trying not to get mad. And so that's going through my mind. It's like, well, God, maybe I can intervene somewhere. Give me your mercy. I don't have it. Holy Spirit, help me here. And so I asked the most innocuous question, hey, where are you headed? And he goes, we're headed to X and X place. My father-in-law, just a few hours ago, this is like at 6 a.m, so middle of the night, passed away from a major heart attack. I've been consoling my wife the entire night. We have no idea what we're going to do when we hit the ground. She's destroyed. I'm just trying to hold my family together. I had totally misread the situation. Yeah. And all the compassion, all the empathy, all the goodness of the gospel floods back into my soul. Because you paired the sentence with the goodness of the gospel. And we just started the conversation. And I tried to understand and ask good questions, see where he was spiritually. They were believers. And so I didn't need to introduce him to Jesus that day. I just needed to remind him of the goodness of Jesus and point him back there. And by the time we got off the plane, he was, he was like, I can trust God with this, can't I? I said, you sure can. Yeah. But that's where the Spirit leads. God is, he's the great maestro. He was already doing this.
12: So often when we're encountering, especially angry people.
13: Yes.
12: There's always a story behind what they're expressing. And I've tried more and more not to match emotion for emotion, if I may say it that way.
15: Yeah.
12: You're angry. I'm angry too.
15: Yeah. Let's get out angry each other.
12: So how do we say, okay, what's at the root of that? And that really is what Jesus would do, right?
13: Right.
12: The woman in adultery, the woman at the well. I mean, he was so good at asking the right question.
15: And he did that. As the Father sent me to the woman at the well, so I send you.
13: Right. Mm-hmm.
15: And so we're living with that expectation that that's not a once in a lifetime thing. That's going to be normal for a sent person.
13: And for listeners who don't travel, like we are all giving plain examples, it's changed our entire neighborhood. It's changed how I see myself as a professor. I think I'm sent to these students.
12: Oh, without a doubt.
13: To be an agent of blessing. It's no accident if you're in my class. I tell my students this.
12: This is a good little sidebar, because so many times, I worked in the business arena before coming to Focus. And I had a really good business mentor. And he said, when I was thinking of coming to Focus, he said, we need good Christian business people in the business world who can reflect Christ. I mean, we are doing ministry no matter our vocation.
13: That's right.
12: Whether you're a pastor or you're working with a company or whatever it might be the best believer in Christ you can be, because you're going to be doing ministry in that setting.
13: Wherever you are.
12: Yeah, wherever you
13: are. It's the most exciting thing when we teach on living a sent life about the theology of place. Like, John, you talk about God's sovereignty. What if it's no accident where you live? What if it's no accident the doctor's appointment you have or the grocery store you shop at? And over the years, now that we've been living this way for most of our marriage, but really intentionally the last decade, it is amazing what happens, and life becomes such a great adventure.
12: It's so true.
13: Yeah.
12: And in terms of having those spiritual conversations too, you have to be a good listener. And you've written other books on this, Heather.
13: Yes.
12: But the ability to hear how a person's coming at you. I mean, it's beautiful that professor said, I want to know everything you know about Jesus.
13: Yes.
12: I don't know anything, so tell me. That's pretty wide open. That's awesome. But it often will come through a person's pain.
13: Yeah, that's right.
12: They're in an inflection point in their life. They lost a child. They got a divorce. Their father died, the plane trip. So you have to be kind of in tune and be emotionally capable of pulling that conversation along.
13: That's right.
12: Other people, it's loneliness. Mm-hmm. It's disappointment. It's loss of a job. So speak to that ability, and perhaps then how some people can be fearful that they're not really gifted that way, or they're not equipped or don't feel equipped. and they don't want to say anything stupid to do harm to the gospel.
13: No, you don't need to worry about that. When we pair the Sent book with the Six Conversations book, which you've had us on to speak about, the best thing we learned in all our research on how to have better conversations was how to listen to people's core values, and then you're able to share the gospel through that. So I was talking to an atheist professor who was really struggling with her semester, and all I said was, you know, tell me about your semester. And she was talking about how embarrassed she was because she had to do a presentation that didn't go well and it wasn't her best work. All I said to this professor, who knows I'm a Christian, I said, it sounds like you really value excellence and you have a really hard time when you haven't done your best work. She said, that is exactly who I am. And here's what she said. What do you do, Heather? What do you do? How do you recover when you know you haven't done your best work? Mm-hmm. And I said to her, well, you know, I'm a Christian. So when I don't do my best work, it doesn't change how much God loves me and cares for me. She was so fascinated by this. She said, can you come back next Tuesday? Come back to my office. I want to talk more about this. So you're listening for what people are sharing and you're connecting it easily to what God's doing in your own life.
15: Well, yeah, because I think part of what makes us different, the extroversion, introversion, gift, maybe not the gift, Heather is really good at that just happening, like in the moment where I think of these things to say 14 days later. But that's okay. The great maestro can help us with this, because I'll go back to a person and say genuinely, I've been thinking about you over the last 2 weeks, and I had this thought or this question, could we get together again and talk more?
12: That makes a great impression.
15: And they're like, you were thinking of me?
13: Yeah. Yeah, yeah. I love it.
15: And so it's a natural, it's not meant to be like a trick. It's just how God uses it.
12: Absolutely.
15: Can we extend the conversation? Can we talk more? And so you can recover from even like, oh, I had this great conversation. I wish I would have asked him this. Go ask them. Go have another conversation.
12: Some of this is wrapped in courage, though. It does take a bit of courage. And I guess the other thing is practice. You may not do well every time, but you need to keep going. Keep trying. Keep doing. Because the Lord will hone that skill in you. But speak to that idea of perseverance through our fumbling.
13: Well, our best advice is to form a warm connection with people. And then what happens is the gospel naturally enters in. So sharing the gospel will never feel like a sales pitch or an awkward pivot. And the two skills you need are so easy. Asking good questions and telling great stories. Yeah. If you have a couple of stories of what God's been doing in your life and you're able to ask good questions, you will be amazed at what God's able to do. Mm. So you actually don't, people are amazed when we talk about living the Sent life. They're like, oh, I can actually do this. I'm going to go talk to my neighbor. And when they ask me how I'm doing, because I have a warm connection, I can say, well, actually, I'm really struggling with a lot of fear, but I have to tell you what I read in the Bible, how God's been helping me with that. Because you have a warm connection, they're not going to say, oh, I don't want to hear about that.
12: Yes.
13: They're going to listen. It's going to be life-changing.
12: You know, let me ask this, because that point, I had a Christian friend who is a well-known national ministry leader, and he said, you know, you just shouldn't go out of your way to be hated.
15: Yeah.
12: Because that's not the gospel.
13: No. Right.
12: And wearing badges of cold connections is not an achievement.
13: Yes.
12: In watching Jesus himself, he spoke the truth. Why would the woman at the well go to the village and tell everybody, I've met the one, I've met the one? She had to have had a warm interaction, even though Jesus was speaking truth.
13: Yeah, that's right.
12: He had to have done that in such a way that opened her heart to the possibilities.
15: Yes.
13: He did.
15: And the most, let's just go love people really well. And
12: you know how hard that is, Ashley?
13: Well, also we have a really good tip we've learned just last year. Make the problem you're having in conversation the topic of conversation. Yeah. In other words, you can say to people, I've never done this before, and I'm actually really nervous, but I want to tell you about Jesus, but I'm afraid it's going to be really weird. Guess what? The Yale Relationship Lab talks about awkward conversations. They end up liking you more.
12: Powerful.
13: And when we told a pastor, he said, I really want to live this way. I really want to share my faith. But at the gym, if someone says, what do you do for a living? It shuts it down. We counseled him. We said, okay, this is what you say. You say, I want to tell you what I do, but I'm really nervous that when you hear what I do, it'll shut down the conversation. Well, guess what? That conversation partner is going to feel a warm connection because of
12: already his
13: vulnerability.
12: Yeah, yeah.
13: So he's tried it. It's gone really well. So make the problem the topic of conversation and you'll find a warm connection.
12: You know, for me, what that is evidence of is how God created us.
15: Yeah,
12: that's so self-obvious.
13: Right.
12: You know, he made us for a relationship. So when we treat things with relationship,
13: yes,
12: people's hearts open. Yeah. And Yale can tell us this, and all the
13: yes.
12: psychologists
13: well,
12: can tell us.
13: Well, there's all the social science this, right? research.
12: But more importantly, yeah, yeah God yeah. will say, yeah, they're discovering the
13: yeah,
12: way
13: and
12: I
13: even
12: created you.
13: Philippians 2 is really the most important passage of scripture for us that's guided us because it talks about the mindsets of a loving connection, you know, valuing others above yourself, taking on their interests. So you'll find that living your sent life becomes really easy. Not easy for you. You still have to trust God every day, but it yeah. gets better, you say.
15: Someone asked, did it ever get easier? I said, it doesn't get easier, but it gets better. Because the more I do it, the more I practice.
12: And you're more comfortable.
15: The more comfortable with
12: yeah,
15: it, and the
12: sure.
15: more I see God show up.
12: Yeah, yeah, that's so good.
15: Yeah.
12: This has been great. I think you get the idea of what's happening here. Sent so many good principles about being willing to share your faith with others. And you guys have really brought thoughtful ideas and concepts. And let me turn to you, the listener. Focus on the Family is here for you. 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That's what we're here to do as believers in Christ. 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
2: All right, I got a bit of a bad habit. Hey, I'm Katie Evans, and I will get myself a cup of tea or coffee, and, well, you know, it's really, really hot at first. Yep. And then I'll set it down. And I'll, like, you know, slowly sip some, try not to burn my tongue, and inevitably I will sort of forget about it, and then it's, like, lukewarm. And then it's like, okay, well, let's go heat it back up. And it doesn't taste as good when you've, like, nuked up your coffee or your tea. Oh, boy. Yeah, no, that's what I'm doing here right now. I've got a pretty cool cup of tea that I sort of forgot about. Because, you know, I said you can't have it on the board here. No. Our engineer, Mark, he's very vigilant. He's like, don't do that. That's how you break the board. That's how, you know. So I put it, and it's behind me. On a little table at the back of the studio. And then I forget about it, and here I am. It's a cycle. It happens. But hey, maybe I will bring a mug that keeps things warm? No, because then it's too hot for too long. Okay, I'm sure we can come up with a great solution together. But for now, let's go reheat this tea.
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9: It was all because of what He purposed in Himself. He has already decided to bless you with every spiritual blessing. So we get all of this, activity, and this allows us access into the family and the body of Christ.
10: Welcome back, beloved. 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We continue with our theme, You Are Already What You Are Trying to Be. We're continuing to focus on how do we live spiritual. We understand that you get these blessings by being spiritual, but the point is, how do we do it? We know how to be religious up and down, but we don't know how to be authentically and genuinely spiritual. We've got to get our positional blessings into practical actions. And we're going to pick up at Ephesians 1 and verse 10 to talk about how we do that. Get your pen and pad ready. This one is going to light you up. Let's go to the word, Ephesians 1, verse 10.
9: So, long-term planner, understanding, just kind of reviewing, long-term planner, understanding what God has called you to do, and start letting your actions agree with what you have decided. Let your actions agree with what you have decided. Let your actions agree with what you want. If you say you want a bachelor's degree, then let your actions take you to admissions to fill out an application. If you want to lose weight, then your actions have to start you running or jogging or getting on the treadmill or doing some sort of exercises or changing the way you eat. Your actions have to match. You can want all you want to. I want to be holy. I want to be used by God. I want to be mighty for the Lord. I want to be wealthy by 2000. I want to be used with the ministry. I want to be smarter. I want to have my master's degree. You can want all you want. It doesn't do anything. It doesn't do anything. What good is a man who desires what he is not willing to act upon? What good is a man who has tremendous ideas and lofty thoughts in the back of his brain, but he can't allow his feet to match up with what his neurology has already decided in the picturesque mindset? He cannot fathom the reality of the manifested concept of what he has procured in his mind in advance. Don't you know that predestination is the same thing as you deciding it in your mind? This is what God has done. And all he's doing is teaching you. If you can decide it in your mind, your actions will line up with it. Because Psalm 37 says it like this. He says, delight yourself in the Lord and he will give you the desires of your heart. So listen, so whatever it is I'm wanting to, God, Jesus, thank you. So whatever it is I'm wanting to be, if I'm delighting myself in the Lord, those wants and desires came from God. That whatever I'm designing my life to be, God has already put that in my spirit. In other words, my heart and my spirit, if I'm spiritual and if I'm lining up with the things of God, then my actions will unfold. Listen, y'all, that's why I tell people all the time, I don't have to police you to stop you from

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3: Talked about the dispensation. In other words, there's an era, a period of time, a period of administration. In other words, the amount of time, what's your birth date, whatever your year, 1940, between 1940 and 2080, whenever you die, that's your dispensation. That's your area to make something happen. So that in the dispensation of the fullness of times, He might gather together in one all things in Christ, both which are in heaven and which are on earth, even in Him, in whom also we have obtained an inheritance, being predestinated according to the purpose of Him who works all things after the counsel of His own will, that we should be to the praise of His glory who first trusted in Christ. I believe also, by the way, that this, Paul, this is all one sentence. Chapter one is all one sentence. Paul is the greatest run-on sentence person writer in the Bible. Anyway, so there's lots of stuff in here that's packed. So if you look at the top of verse 10, he says that in the dispensation, that in the fullness of times, in other words, at the end of things culminating, when things get completed, he might gather together in one all things in Christ. So listen to this. He says he's done all this at the end of verse 9. He says he's done all this to the good pleasure of his will, which he purposed in himself, so that in the dispensation at the fullness of times, everything will come together as one in Christ. So here's what I'm trying to show you. God has a plan for you already prepared up here, right? It's established. He's already established. He's given you every blessing. Then he says here, he says, I'm trying to get you to learn how to walk in what I put up here, so that when the end of time comes, guess what? This gap continues to close. And as you learn the ways of God, guess what? Heaven and earth align and it all becomes one. In other words, I begin to finally line up with what God has predestined for me. And so all this is on earth, my journey on earth is to do what? Is to close this gap at the fullness of time until we all reach the maturity of Christ. And that's what Ephesians 4 talks about. He says he's given us some apostles, he's given us some pastors and teachers for the perfecting of the saints, for the work of the ministry, until we all grow up unto the fullness and the maturity of Christ. So that's all he's trying to say. Christ is the head, we are the body, and we're trying to grow up into the head until we all become one. Let's go back to the text and let me show you. So listen, he says then, in the fullness that he might gather together in one all things in Christ, both which are in heaven and which are on earth, even in him. So they only come together when you are in him, in whom also we have obtained an inheritance. Now, look at that. We have obtained an inheritance. So he wants to bring all this together, and he reminds us again. He says, in him we have obtained. Notice, we have obtained. We already have the inheritance. When you came into the family, you got the inheritance. So he says, you have obtained the inheritance, being predestinated according to the purpose. So the inheritance has already been predetermined on how it should be spent. And he predetermined it because it is the best course to make it line up with heaven. So when you pray this prayer, thy kingdom come, thy will be done on earth as it is in heaven, this is what he's trying to get you to do. Now, in this gapping, in recap, in this gapping, what do I need to make that happen? I need, that's me down here, I need a good attitude, which will help me be spiritual. That spirituality will

0: exercise my faith, which will cause me to reach up into heaven and pull down the blessings I need to be able to accomplish the purpose of God in my life. And that as I walk in faith, justified by faith, and as I walk in faith, believing the unseen, not knowing what will befall me, but trusting God all the way, I get closer and closer to him, and my inheritance actually gets exercised in terms of I begin to live in prosperity and in more than enough, in blessing, being saturated with anointing, full of his spirit, holy before God, anointed to do his work, delivering people, healing people, doing miracles in the earth realm, praying for people out of hell, saving people, delivering people, visiting people, telling them encouraging words, delighting others in the Lord as well. So all of this gives me the power to become whomever God has called me to be. You tracking? So it brings it all closer. Now, he says, in whom also we have obtained the inheritance, being predestined according to the purpose of him who works all things after the counsel of his own will. So in other words, your life journey is according to God's purpose. God has a purpose for your life, and he has given you an inheritance to make sure you can execute it. You should write that down. God has given you a purpose in your life, and he has already given you the inheritance to be able to live that life. Whatever life God has given you to live, he has already equipped you with the resources to live it. Okay? So there's no excuse. There's no reason for you to be pouting. There's no reason for you to be depressed. There's no reason for you to be sitting there wondering about, how you're going to make it, and you don't have any significance in the world. That's bogus. It's just not real. All right? You tracking? Now, let me take you a little deeper, because I'm gonna break this down for you. So listen to this. God is basically saying this. He's saying that before he created, listen to this carefully. Listen, before he created the world, he knew how many children he would have. Remember he said, I already predestined who I was going to adopt in my family. He says, listen, he's basically saying, before I create the world, I know how many kids I'm going to have. Now, because I know how many children I'm going to have, guess what? He got all the blessings needed for each child before the children were born. So in other words, he looked at Cherry's life, he looked at your life, he looked at everybody's life who he knew was going to accept him as Lord and Savior, and guess what he did? In the closet, next to the cloud nine, behind Gabriel and Michael's room, in a closet, he put your blessing, he put your apartment, he put your rent payment, he put your degree, he put your mate, he put your car, he put your ministry, he put your job, he put your finances, he put your health, he put your emotional stability, he put everything in a closet somewhere, stored it away, waiting for you to be born. God says, I have always had your rent money. I have always had your career path. I have always had your mate, best person for you. I have always had your emotional stability. I have always had your health and mental stability. I've always had it in the closet because I didn't design you to be decrepit. I didn't design you to be depressed. I didn't design you to be unhealthy. I didn't design you to be sick. I didn't design you to be broke, because whatever gift you have, God gave it to you to make money with it, period. If we are part of an economy, the dispensation, if we are in an age or an era, an economy where we are to produce and contribute, we contribute based on the gifts each of us have been given. And God says, I have given you this to turn a profit. As we've learned in the Gospels, the husbandman left the talents to three of the servants. One he gave five, one he gave two, one he gave one. And he said, turn me a profit by the time I come back. God has given you gifts, and he said, do something with it before I come back. So listen, so what he said was, I have already gotten your blessings together before you were born. He mapped out the plan for your lives from beginning to end and acquired all the resources necessary to make that happen. Okay? That's verses 6 through 9. Yeah. All right? 10 through 12 is this. So after he says, all right, I'm going to prepare everything for you in advance. Then he says this. Just watch this. I cried today studying this. I cried and I repented. Then he says, in addition, God realized that we wouldn't qualify to be a part of his family. So he says, I put all this stuff away for you. You know how you put, you go to Toys R Us and you buy all this stuff before Christmas and your kids don't even know they're going to get it, but you put all this stuff away for them. And so here's the thing, but watch this. What even Santa says, he knows who's naughty and nice. In other words, do you qualify to get it? Are you getting this? Am I making this plain enough? So God had to make a remedy. He had to make a remedy to be able to make sure you could get what he put away for you. And so if you don't act right as a child, you're not going to get those toys from Toys R Us. Mom say, if you don't behave, I'm going to take all that stuff back to Santa. I'm going to take it all back. And so this is what God said. He says, all right, I put all your stuff away. And then he says, I realize that you're not going to qualify to be in my family. So guess what? His and you know why? He says, my family is 100% complete holy, baby. My family is straight divine. We don't have errors. We don't listen. We don't lose our temper. We don't fall out. We don't sin. We don't do unrighteous stuff. He said, so you're not going to make it. But here's what he says. He says, so God says, guess what I will do? He says, I will die for you. First of all, I will put all this stuff away for you. For what? And didn't you see this all through the text? For the pleasure of his goodwill. Because he hath purposed it in his heart. Because of his love for us. Oh my God. He says, I have already predetermined your plan, your life, your steps, and given you the blessings to make it happen. But I realize that you're not qualified to be in my family. So guess what I'm going to do? By my blood, God, by my own blood, I will die for you so you can come into my family. Jesus says, your blood ain't holy. He says, your blood ain't holy. So what I need to do is cover you with my blood. So Jesus sheds his blood, dies on the cross, covers you with his own blood so that when you come into God's house, God doesn't see you as filthy sin and destroy you. He accepts you as a child, as an adopted believer, because you're covered and drenched in the blood of Jesus Christ. And you walk into a place of heavenly blessing, a palace of riches bestowed upon you with grace and mercy. God's eternal love is totally at your feet and your disposal, not because of anything you have done, but because of the full compassionate mercy of God, who decided, I will die in your place so you can live in my house. That's a quotable. I will die in your place so you can live in my house. Woo! Thank you, Jesus. I feel something right now. God have mercy, Lord. God has done so much for you. God has made it possible for you to be successful. And that's the point of Joshua. All the way back to Joshua 1. Do you see the parallel now? He said, wherever you set your feet upon, he says, whatever you step on, he says, I've already given it to you. Joshua had already been promised the land. Abraham was promised the land, y'all. Jacob was promised the land. Isaac and Jacob, they were already, long before Joshua got on the scene. Joshua, all you're doing is carrying out what the Father has already promised Abraham years ago. And all you're doing is living out the blessings that God has already predetermined before your mother and your grandmother, your great-grandmammy and pappy. You are doing nothing but executing what God has already. What should your prayer be when you wake up in the morning? Lord, help me find your path. Every day, help me find your path. Every day, help me line up with your path for my life. Listen. You have been redeemed. And so that's verses 10 through 12. When I said he's given you redemption, forgiveness of sins, prudence and wisdom so that you can be a part. He said, I qualify you for this, and that's what I'm going to make possible for you. Isn't that amazing? You ought to just, that's a good, you ought to just take a 10-second praise break. Right now, put your pen down, put your phone down, and just clap your hands and say, thank you, Jesus. You ought to just say, praise the Lord. Thank you so much. Thank you so much. Forgive me for being an attituded, egotistical brat, basically spoiled, rotten, complaining about nothing, because God has already told you, I fixed it for you. The fight is fixed. All you need to do is get the faith that will line up with it. And that faith comes from spirituality. So let's look at then verses 13 and 14, because I'm going to show you this, how this inheritance comes in three installments. Yeah. This inheritance comes into, you don't get it all at once, people, but it comes in three installments. You know how you make installment payments? I told some people last month, I said, I can't give you all this today, but if you can give me some installments, I'll get it to you. So God is aware. He's very clear. You can't handle the truth. No, you can't handle the full power of his blessing. And so he has to give it to you in installments. Let me show you what I'm talking about, because I'm getting excited. All right. So verse 13 through 15 says this: in whom ye also trusted. Read. In whom ye also trusted, after that you heard the word of truth. Now watch this. Let's track this. After you trusted, after you became saved, you accepted Jesus as Lord and Savior. After that, you heard the word of truth, the gospel of your salvation, in whom also after that you believed, watch this, you were sealed with that Holy Spirit of promise, which is the earnest or the guarantee of our inheritance.
1: Beloved, did you catch that quote? I will die in your place so you can live in my house. Oh my goodness, did you hear all of that rich word? 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He has told you. He has prepared in advance your victory and your success. I encourage each of you to study Ephesians. 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
3: 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I am getting married in October. Hey, I am Katie Evans, and math is not my strong suit. Now, you might be thinking, what do these two things have to do with each other? Well, a couple weeks ago, back in March, I got a notification from the wedding website that we are using, and they were like, hey, your big day is in 7 months. And I was like, wait a second, it's in 6 months, excuse you. And then I did the math. No, it was 7 months away. I mean, we're about 6 months away now, but I was like, hey, I've got a whole extra month I didn't account for. So, you know, it's starting to get down to business. If you've ever planned a wedding, you know what I'm talking about. If you are in the midst of it as well, you know, I just got out my save the dates, supposed to send those about 6-7 months in advance. Got those out. Got mostly everything, I think, booked. The deposit's paid. Not going to be a huge wedding. Close family and friends in a family friend's backyard. We're having a taco guy. We're doing churros. It is going to be fabulous. And even though it's still around 6 months away, I know it'll be here before I know it. So just trying to enjoy this planning phase.
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5: When there are church discipline issues or people who are just really out of line in church, at some point you got to be done. 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When do you do tough love if that's what's required? You know, we have the example from the Lord. 2 Peter 3:9 says, the Lord is not slow in keeping his promise, as some understand slowness. Instead, he is patient with you, not wanting anyone to perish, but everyone to come to repentance. So there's always this notion here of the Lord is patient with us. He wants us to come to repentance when we do everything we can to push him away. But at some point, he's done. Is there something that says to you, hey, you know what? I'm done negotiating. I think that there does come a time where I think you do have to leave forgiveness on the table. You forgive, but you got to leave reconciliation as a possibility eventually. 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
9: In 1796, George Washington made one of the most consequential decisions in American history. He chose not to seek a third term as president. So why does that matter? Because America was not built on permanent rulers. It was built on ordered liberty. Faith teaches that authority is a stewardship, not a possession. Leaders are accountable to God for how they use power. And why does that still matter today? Because republics survive when leaders respect limits and citizens defend them. Washington's lesson still stands. A republic is preserved when power has limits, and public service remains a duty to God and country, not a path to personal rule.
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0: And to me, it's very healthy. I love the supernatural gifts of the Holy Spirit. I love dreams, visions, prophetic words, words of wisdom. It doesn't happen very much. The Word of God is my standard. The Word of God is what I bury my face in. The Word of God is what I live by. It's the foundation of all sound doctrine and learning. It's what we use. But sometimes I need a little help, and that's where the gifts come in. It's like, Lord, I'm in your Word every single day for an hour, but I'm not gonna turn to Matthew 6 and says, go pastor a church. Right? You're like, I have this desire. Lord, is this you? I don't know if this is you.
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0: This is a challenging type of message. The title is How to Hear the Spirit. How to Hear the Spirit. And one of the toughest challenges in the Christian walk, I think we can all agree, is discerning God's will. Do you ever wonder, Lord, is that you or is that me? Is that you leading me or is that something else leading me? I don't want to make the wrong decision. I want to hear your voice clearly. And I'm going to just step into this with fear and trepidation, with based on God's word, because we're talking about how God speaks to us. And it's important, and it's one of the things most Christians, you know, they really struggle with. If one of the top prayer requests in the prayer room is, I need to know, is this God's will? Should I take this job? Should I marry this person? Should I do, like Tom, we prayed many times, what type of treatment for him? And what, Lord, what are you doing? And how are you leading us? And it's just listening and hearing that still small voice is so important. And I'm not getting through all of it. I tried it first service and it was just impossible. So I will do part two next Sunday. Want to give you a lot of tips though to get you going in the right direction. Don't want to keep you here too long, but it's very important. And we're picking up in the book of Acts. I'm going through the book of Acts chapter 16. We can put that up. And I'm going through systematically, trying to go verse by verse, but sometimes certain topics really stand out. And remember, Paul divided with another believer last week. And we talked about healthy division in the church. What does that look like? The best recourse is often restoration, humility. But sometimes God, you know, if like, hey, I want to go this direction, but somebody says, I want to go this direction, they went their separate directions. And God will sometimes do that because he gives us different callings and passions, doesn't he? You know, so, and I've seen it over the years. Sometimes people get frustrated with other people because they don't share their passion. Like, why isn't everybody in the church helping with the homeless ministry? And then somebody else says, why isn't everybody volunteering at CareNet? And then somebody else says, why isn't everybody getting involved in missions? And then it's like, well, that's your passion. That's your, we can't juggle everybody's passion. I can't do everything we offer at the church. You know, sometimes they ask, why aren't you at the Tuesday night men's studies? Because I got Wednesday, I got Sunday, I got five kids, I got Friday, I got that. I can't do that. Love to at some point. And same with you. Many times you're going to have to choose those battles carefully. And don't wrongly judge others just because they don't share your same passion. A lot of pastors don't share my same passion for awakening America and revival and things like that. They just their thing is You know, maybe they're on lots of missions trips, or maybe they're with the homeless outreach, or maybe, you know, they're just expositionally teaching and working on booklets and home groups and life, you know, groups and things like that. That's where God's got them. Thank God for different things in the body, right? That's how we have the whole body, is we're not all doing the same thing. We're all doing what God has called us to do. And so Paul separates, I believe it was Barnabas that separated, they went their other directions. And when Paul came into Derbe and Lystra, their small towns in the area they were ministering in, there was a disciple there named Timothy. Anybody heard of Timothy? You have if you've heard of 1 Timothy and 2 Timothy. That's who Paul finally meets in the book of Acts. He meets Timothy. And he was the son of a Jewish woman who believed. So his mom is Messianic Jew, is what you call them, believe in the Messiah. And they're Jewish. But his father was a Greek, and he was well spoken of by the brethren who were at Lystra and Iconium. So Paul comes, he meets this brother, this probably a young man, and they said, hey, this guy's solid, you have to meet him. And so Paul said, I'm going to take him with me to do ministry. I'm going to have him go with me. And when he took him, he circumcised him because of the Jews who were in that region. Now, can you imagine Paul going to Timothy and say, hey, and Timothy's probably like, what? You know, he's a grown adult. There's no such thing as putting you out and waking you back up. And so what makes this interesting is Paul decided to do this after the Jerusalem council that we just talked about, where they said, you don't have to get circumcised. You don't have to follow the law of Moses for salvation. So what is he doing here? Well, here's the thing from Bible Hub commentary. Timothy's circumcision was therefore not a theological requirement, but it was a strategic choice to avoid unnecessary obstacles in ministry, potentially limiting access to synagogues and dialogue with Jewish leaders. So basically what I put in the next verse, he became all things to all men. And that verse in its entirety, you know, I didn't put the whole thing. Paul said, to the Jew, I became a Jew. To the Gentile, I became a Gentile. To the free, I became free. But to the bond servant, I became as a slave. I became all things to all people that I might win some to the gospel. And isn't that so important? People, they want, when you can't relate to somebody, you know, it's hard. You have to, man, I can relate to your story. And people that I cannot minister to, others do. And people that they don't seem to reach, I can reach. And I hear that a lot. Maybe some of you are here because, man, I can relate to your story. I you know, you're not, and other people, you know, they dress up in suit and tie and they reach the intellect of others, you know, where that's not my sweet spot, but that's what God's called them to do. You listen to Alistair Begg on the radio, man, talk about a good teacher. But if you saw his crowd where he's at, it's a lot of intellectuals. And you can hear him talking about that a lot. And so he reaches them where they're at. What about churches that Victory Outreach? You know, they're down in Skid Row and they minister to the homeless. And it's a whole different outreach program. What do you ever see people all tatted up? Ministry leaders on their neck and they're reaching. I wouldn't recommend it necessarily, but you know, if that's where God has you, I mean, don't do it just to do it, if that makes sense. But if that's where God has you and you're ministering to that group of people, that they can relate to you on their level, they understand you. And that's why God has given us different ministries and different ways of relating to people. And if you hear, you know, sermons that don't really, have you ever, somebody said, you got to listen to this. And I'm like, what? That didn't do anything to me. That was boring. But to them, they it really ministered. Me and my wife do that with worship all the time. She'll send me a song. I'm like, yeah, it's okay. It's like, what? I was crying. That was so good. And then I'll send her one. And she's like, what? Right? Because different things hit us differently. And that's why he circumcised Timothy, because now they can walk in and they can minister. And that was really their ministry initially was to the Jews. But Paul gets so frustrated later, he says, you've rejecting Christ, I'm going to the Gentiles. But that was why they did it. So it had nothing to do with he had to do it for salvation or because of the law, but to basically fit in and to be able to minister. And then we get into Acts. Now it's called the Macedonian. Macedonian. I'm sorry. Pronounce that for me, somebody. Macedonian. There he goes. Once I heard it, I knew I could say it after that. Dyslexia gets me sometimes. The Macedonian call. Macedonian call. They were actually forbidden by the Holy Spirit to preach the word in Asia. So can you imagine this? The disciples are going to preach the word in Asia. And, well, if we had a map, like Asia Minor, I know, is above, it's above Israel, probably 600, 700 miles. But they're going to preach the word to in Asia. And the Holy Spirit said, no. Like, wait a minute. How can God's, why would he not want me to go preach the word in Asia? Well, always remember, a good thing isn't always a God thing. He says, I don't want you to go there because I want you to go here. He wanted him to go to a different area. So if you're going out and God says, I don't want you to go there, I'm closing that door and I'm redirecting you. And that's why we're talking this morning about how to hear the Spirit. You ever hear the term out there, led of the Spirit? This is where it comes from. Being led of the Spirit, being pliable, being teachable, listening to the voice of God, hearing the voice of God. And so they were forbidden. The Holy Spirit actually forbade them to go to Asia and preach. And so what did they do? They came to a few other cities, and they tried to go into Bithynia, but the Spirit did not permit them. So now they're trying to go to another place, and the Holy Spirit did not permit them. So passing by a different area, and it was down by Troas, what did they do? They're waiting there in Troas, and as Paul is there, he has a vision. Now, most will say that a vision is something you have with your eyes open. You're not necessarily asleep. I don't know if that's happened to any of you before, but you just, it's so vivid. Like you can see whatever God's trying to show you, you can see that in a vision. You're awake where a dream is, you're asleep. And of course it comes up, does God still do that today? Well, based on Scripture, not opinion, I don't know why he wouldn't. It's not like, you're not going to need that anymore. You got the Bible. Well, yeah, I still need help, though. For example, if they had the Bible, the whole Bible, they didn't have it, by the way, it wouldn't tell them to go to Macedonia. They'd have no clue. So that's why sometimes God leads things that aren't crystal clear in Scripture. Scripture gives us principles to live by, but not often the exact direction, of course, to take sometimes. And that's why you have the Holy Spirit comes along as a helper. As long as the Word is primary, as long as the Word is the foundation, all godliness and living is done through the Word. That's the foundation. When you don't have that foundation and you get caught up in dreams and visions, you get wonky. You get weird. You don't need these things every week. You need the Bible. You don't need to go, what are the prophets saying? What is Jesus Christ saying to you every day? Many of these prophetic voices are so far off, it's ludicrous. You've got to get grounded in God's Word. And so he had a vision, and what happened? A man from Macedonia stood, and he pleaded with Paul. So Paul sees this man, and he says, come and help us. And so Paul says, obviously, this is the Lord calling us to go and to preach to them. Obviously, it's God calling us to go and preach to them. And here's why we still believe this. Acts, I think it's on the next verse, or next screen. When the church was born, you know the church had a birth date? The Holy Spirit came upon 120 in the upper room, and the Holy Spirit came upon them. You're not, something changes. You're like, well, I've got joy. I've got joy unspeakable. I got love, and I'm praising the Lord. And they start speaking in tongues and prophesying. And people say, oh, they must have pulled out the wine early. They got the strong stuff out early in the morning. And so, what does Peter say? He says, this is that which is spoken. Before that, he says, they are not drunk as you suppose, but this is that which the prophet Joel spoke of, that in the last days, God says, I will pour out my Spirit on all flesh. What does that mean? Well, here's what it means. Your sons and your daughters will prophesy. What does that mean? Prophecy is a messenger. They're speaking for somebody else. God will put his spirit upon them, and out will come the boldness to preach the word of God, to confront, to convict, to encourage. It's speaking forth the mind and counsel of God, as long as it lines up with the scripture. And so he will pour out on them, and your young men will see visions. Your old men will dream dreams. And on my men servants and on my maid servants, I will pour out my spirit upon them in that day. So this is that. We are still living in that time where God uses the, and to me, it's very healthy. I love the supernatural gifts of the Holy Spirit. I love dreams, visions, prophetic words, words of wisdom. It doesn't happen very much. The Word of God is my standard. The Word of God is what I bury my face in. The Word of God is what I live by. It's the foundation of all sound doctrine and learning. It's what we use. But sometimes I need a little help. And that's where the gifts come in. And it's like, Lord, I'm in your Word every single day for an hour. But it's not going to, I'm not going to turn to Matthew 6 and says, go pastor a church. Right? You're like, I have this desire. Lord, is this you? I don't know if this is you. Can you help me? Can you show me, God? And then he'll bring people that, into your life that, that's happened. I don't know if Yvette's here. Is she back there in the back? No, she's not there. Remember Nofo Elatise from Central Christian, some of you, my Aunt Cheryl, and a fourth person all in 1 week said, hey, I don't know, but it's been in my heart. I have you ever considered pastoring? I'm like, what? But see how God will use. Even though I kind of could fill my spirit, I'm like, I don't know. Lord, I need some help because there's no Bible passage that tells me what to do. There's no Bible passage that tells you, should you move? Should you marry such and such? So you pray for confirmation. You pray, and God knows our heart in the right way, right? We can say that, oh, God knows my heart and be in sin. But, you know, he will use, that's what it's for. And I can't tell you how many times we've seen it where God will put something on somebody's heart in the prayer room. They're like, hey, I don't know. I've been praying for you all week. And they'll say something, and the person's just like, oh, my goodness. I've been praying about confirmation all week. But see, it lines up with the scripture. It's something God's already doing. It's not like, oh, I never thought of that. I'm supposed to move to Alaska and divorce my spouse. Right? No, that's the wrong spirit. That's a demonic spirit. So we don't, see, what I'm trying to get across with the gifts of the Spirit is they are not the main meal. The Word of God is the main meal. The relationship with Jesus Christ, obedience, humility, trusting Him, seeking Him, that's the meal. But then, that's why He's called the Helper. Hey, God, I need a little help on this one. I need a little help on this idea. I don't know what to do with this. And I hate sharing examples, but a lot of you are so new. But our church bought that radio station in 2019 as the last thing on my mind. And I was driving, and I heard they were going out of business, and I just had, it was clear as day, like, why don't you buy it? I'm like, why don't I, like, that, wow, that's, and it just kept gnawing and crying and seeking godly counsel, talking to our elders. It's like, where can I turn in the Bible on that? Like, you can turn to, like, that's a good idea. That will bless people, right? I mean, there's some principles there. And I finally told Morgan, I said, I'm not praying about this anymore. I'm not a Christian radio station manager. I don't have any clue what I'm doing. And as God is my witness, like 2 days later, Susie emails me from the office, and Phil listens sometimes. He actually puts together those two-minute clips and stuff. Susie goes, hey, there's a guy here who watches your sermons from Minnesota, and he's a Christian radio station manager. And I said, what? Whoa. I've never even met, like, what are the chances of that? God knew I needed some help. So I called him. I told him, he goes, oh, I can do it all remotely from Minnesota. You just check up the Skyler system. We use Amboss, and they do it remotely, and we have a guy produce. It's no problem. Like, wow. But see, I couldn't turn anywhere to that. I was fighting it for a month or two. Like, Lord, I don't know what to do with this. I need some help. See, that's what the gifts are for. It's not the main thing. We don't seek the gifts. We seek the gift giver. And then he will lead you accordingly. It's a very beautiful thing, isn't it? But here's some words we have read recently. Led by the Spirit. Heard from the Spirit. And weeks ago, maybe a couple months ago now, the Spirit told Philip. And now we're getting into the Spirit forbid them. The Spirit did not allow them. It's like all these different ways God guides. And I think I isolated it. This might be helpful. Led, heard, and told are internal witnesses. I don't think the Holy Spirit's going, hey, Philip. His loud voice, you know. It's an internal witness. And many of you know, if you've had it, you know when there's that conviction of the Spirit, when God's really, it's like you can't, the Holy Spirit is a good nag. You know what a nag is? Nagging? Nagging, nagging, nagging, nagging, nagging, like your neighbor's dog barking. Or Proverbs says about a contentious woman, you know, dripping, dripping. Or men nag too. Right, Zach, he'll just keep on you until you listen. And I believe that's what led, heard, and told Philip. It was an internal witness. But when he stops somebody or doesn't allow somebody, he closes the door. Absolutely closes the door. I've seen people where they're like they've got the storage bin full, or your U-Haul full, escrow closes in 7 days and they're ready to move, and then the bank calls and says, we're not funding the loan, the buyer backed out, or the seller doesn't want to sell. Closed door. Okay, Lord, I think you got different plans. And now they're still here. They're still here years later because God closed that door. Or I'm going to start this new work job on Monday. I can't wait tomorrow morning. Lord, this is so great. I don't have to commute. And then you get the call tonight. Hey, we're going to have to actually downsize, but appreciate you filling out the application. And they thank God because they got a better job. They found one that they really enjoy and love. See, so God will do those things. Maybe we'll start a ministry and we'll want to. We're like, okay, and then it just closes the door. It's not going to happen. I want you to do this instead. One of the most frustrating things, and I thought I heard from the Lord, this will help. Because, right, you know when you think and you're like, man, did I miss it? And I even had dreams. I still remember this dream. I was at and I think Kevin might make this help this happen in September. But I'm preaching to prisoners, right? And they're sitting I still remember it, like those stadium benches, and there's a fence there, and I'm preaching to them. Again, it could be me, I don't know, but this is not a bad dream, right? And so that week, I get an email back from a California City detention facility and to fill out all their paperwork and to go and actually preach to the prisoners. I'm like, oh man, this is incredible. Myself, my pastor Abram, he got approved as well. And we drove out there, we took a tour, and then the next time we're going to preach, and then COVID hits. And it's like, oh wow. And then we kept trying, and many of you know it closed down probably, I don't know, a year and a half, 2 years ago. But during that time, then we got heard from a different organization in prisons. They said, hey, have you ever heard of a Pando app, the Pando Ministry? And I'm like, no, what is it? So we talked to the rep. Basically, churches can buy, what do they call those, iPads? Is that what they're still called? Tablet, okay. And we put them in prisons for prisoners. And there's certain apps that are allowed on it, and one is called Pando. So we can upload our sermons, 10 a month, to the app, and the prisoners can watch the sermons online. And think, I'm like, oh my. And so God really answered a different kind of way.

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And for all the latest on what God is doing with His ministry here, please be sure to follow us on most social media platforms. 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

0: Regaining Lost Ground was pre-recorded and sponsored by Westside Christian Fellowship on 98.3 FM, The Word. There are many different kinds of wisdom. Hey, I am Katie Evans, and today, though, during my Bible study in the book of James, I was taking a look at two kinds of wisdom. It's James 3, 13 through 18, and that's actually what the title of it was, Two Kinds of Wisdom. Who is wise and understanding among you? Let them show it by their good life, by deeds done in the humility that comes from wisdom. But if you harbor bitter envy and selfish ambition in your hearts, do not boast about it or deny the truth. Such wisdom does not come down from heaven, but is earthly, unspiritual, demonic. For where you have envy and selfish ambition, there you will find disorder and every evil practice. But the wisdom that comes from heaven is first of all pure, then peace-loving, considerate, submissive, full of mercy and good fruit, impartial and sincere. Peacemakers who sow in peace reap a harvest of righteousness. Ooh, that was a good one for me this morning. Yes, I did journal it. One of my goals this month is to journal for 10 minutes straight. So I thought that was a good place to start.
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2: What is the actual answer to rich and poor? 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Or is it better to say there needs to be more virtue? Christian virtue for people who are rich and poor and what we're doing together. The problem with these philosophies is if you take out virtue and character, or you take out the humanity of people, why does communism fail? No God, there's no family, there is no human nature. So you act like there's no such thing as greed, covetousness. That's crazy, because that does exist. That's part of the reason our country has done so well, is that we believed that you can't trust human beings. That's why you have checks and balances, and they are always going to fail. But they also believe that the only success is going to be if you have virtuous people, ultimately, who got that from their creator.
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0: Did you know that of all the miracles Jesus performed, only one is recorded in all four Gospels? Well, welcome to Through the Bible, as Dr. J. Vernon McGee tells us about the importance of this miracle in this study of Matthew chapter 14. I'm Steve Schwetz, and while you turn there in your Bible, Greg is here, and we've got some time to share a few of the stories that have come in recently from users of our Through the Bible app.
1: We are so excited about this. We love the fact that you're communicating with us through the very simple, very elegant feedback mechanism in our app.
0: Yeah, it's super easy. Just go in and find the feedback section, and you can actually hit the microphone on your on your phone and just kind of speak the feedback. That's the way I usually do it. You can
1: take a picture and attach it. In fact, I was in Nicaragua demonstrating this to some ministry leaders, and I took a picture, I dictated the feedback, sent it. 2 days later, it showed up through our team in my inbox.
0: So wow,
1: pretty
0: very cool.
1: So please share your responses. And here's a great one from a listener who chose not to give us their name, which is perfectly okay. It is my joy in Christ to be able to write to you. I've been traveling on the Bible bus off and on since 1991. The road of life has had many potholes, but God has always provided the Bible bus for the journey. I started out listening to an AM station on my way to work in LA, and now I am blessed to listen on the app. I love it. I can listen to the message over and over again, which is a true blessing since my eyesight has gotten poor. May God bless all of you dedicating yourselves to make sure Dr. McGee's message still gets out where the rubber meets the road, and always placing the cookies on the bottom shelf. God bless you all.
0: Yeah, I love especially how this listener said, life has had many potholes.
1: I know. That's a quotable quote.
0: Yeah, it's very good. This is a letter from Angie who has actually a prayer request. I love this ministry. I need some Bible bus passes, please. And will you pray that I'll find the right opportunities in which to pass them out? I'm feeling really desperate to get God's word out to the whole world, especially in my community. Thank you from a faithful writer.
1: Oh, we love that. Love that energy to share through the Bible, to hand out Bible bus passes. That's fantastic. Now, Jack wrote to us again through the app and said this: we just finished our first 5-year tour on the Bible bus. So many things were completed during this time. One son got married, one son finished college, one son finished high school, one daughter and her husband moved from Mississippi to Northern California. We were blessed with our first grandchild and so much more. Now,
0: Wow.
1: Let me just stop and say, we can't promise all that'll happen in your life if you listen through the 5 years.
0: Yeah, but it is amazing that in 5 years, how many things can happen, and through the Bible can be really a part of that.
1: Yes.
0: Don Henley from the Eagles in his concerts a couple years back says that the Eagles is a part of the soundtrack of their lives, the lives of the listeners. And really, I thought that's appropriate for through the Bible.
1: Yeah.
0: People listen consistently, and it becomes the soundtrack of their lives.
1: I've literally had people say that to me, that it was the soundtrack of their childhood or what have you. Now, this letter goes on. My wife and I listened together when we could. Mostly, I listened during my drive to work. At least one of our kids also completed the 5-year tour. Wow. God did a great work in that son. We were blessed by this great ride, and we will continue on the next tour, putting gas and new tires on the bus. Thank you, Steve and Greg, for your leadership in sharing of the gospel in so many languages. Praise the Lord.
0: Wow. Jack, thank you. Thank you for sharing your testimony and being so faithful as a listener. We do appreciate it.
1: And Steve, I just love how invested these folks are in their journey, and what a privilege it is for us to be alongside. Now, Angie was asking for Bible bus passes. You want to tell people about those?
0: Yeah, we haven't talked about that in a while. And the Bible bus passes, they come in packs of 10. They're about the size of a business card. I always keep a couple in my wallet and a couple in my backpack. And as the conversation comes up, and you can just share openly with somebody and say, hey, can I share something with you that's really meant a lot to me? Who's going to say no to that?
1: Absolutely.
0: And so you just go here, and it's a Bible bus pass, got a QR code. It's a great way to introduce people with low friction to through the Bible. Greg, why don't you pray for us as we begin our study?
1: Father, what a joy to see your word changing lives as people go down the road of life. And we pray that even today, as we face all of the challenges of our own lives, that your word will speak to us. In Jesus' name, amen.
0: Now turn to Matthew 14 as we go through the Bible with Dr. J. Vernon McGee.
2: 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It's finally going to break like a mighty crescendo upon his head, and he'll be arrested and taken to the cross. But in the Gospel of Matthew, it's quite evident that he's in charge of all the circumstances, and that'll become even more evident as we get closer to the

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3: Man that you've ever met. Brutal, a murderer, and he's a murderer of the forerunner of Christ, and he's prepared to murder the Lord Jesus himself. Actually, Herod was a weakling. He was a debased, depraved, and drunken sot. When he heard of the preaching of Jesus, immediately he's filled with superstition. He was a superstitious man. And his fear would change to frenzy because he wanted to eliminate John altogether. Somebody says, well, of course, today we're not superstitious like that, aren't we? You go down to your 5- and 10-cent store and see how they're doing with these astrology charts, the month that you're born in. My, how people are falling for that today. And the pagan religions of the Orient are having a tremendous influence with young people today. The human race is superstitious, friends, and the minute you get away from the Word of God, you become superstitious. That is the thing that characterizes men today. A great many call themselves atheistic, and yet they're turning by the scores into these different cults and isms that are just about as pagan as anything possibly could be, and you actually wonder how intelligent people could become involved in it. You remember that the Word of God said again and again, the Lord Jesus himself said that though they would reject him, if another came in his own name, why, they'd receive him. That, of course, is Antichrist who's yet to come. But they will take on any leader today that promises anything. I don't think human nature's really changed much. We think we're civilized because we have transistor radios. But that doesn't mean we're civilized by any means. Now, you'll notice that Herod here is the one who put John to death, and these are the circumstances which had happened previously to this incident. Now, let me read it. For Herod had laid hold on John, that was in the past, and bound him and put him in prison for Herodias' sake, his brother Philip's wife. Now, notice how this man is influenced by others. Here, it'll be for her sake. Later on, it'll be for their sake. Everything he did, he was motivated like a politician. It's just to get votes, the approval of the others. Now, will you notice? For John said unto him, it's not lawful for thee to have her. John the Baptist, you see, had spoken out. He wasn't a very good politician. And when he would have put him to death, he feared the multitude because they counted him as a prophet. Now, he's afraid of the crowd, you see. This man Herod, he's a rascal. Verse 6, but when Herod's birthday was kept, the daughter of Herodias danced before them and pleased Herod. He's a lascivious, lustful old creature living with his brother's wife at the time, and John the Baptist had condemned him. The dancing of this young girl had really won him over, whereupon he promised with an oath to give her whatsoever she would ask. And he expected she'd ask for some material thing, and something in reason, by the way. And she, being before instructed of a mother, said, give me John Baptist's head in a charger. This woman hated John because he, of course, condemned her. And the king was sorry. Nevertheless, for the oath's sake, and them which sat with him at meat, he commanded it to be given her. Now imagine a man motivated by that. He was afraid of what the others there might think of him, having promised something and then not make good. And he sent and beheaded John in the prison. And his head was brought in a charger and given to the damsel, and she brought it to her mother. Isn't this a sadistic, sad, sordid, sorry account of what took place in that day? And it reveals the type of society that existed then. I don't think, again, human nature's changed, has it? You look at our contemporary culture, I tell you, murder and lust, all of these things. Of course, today, why we call evil good and good evil, this is disgusting.

0: described in other language, but the Bible still describes it as this. And his disciples came and took up the body and buried it and went and told Jesus. Now, this caused the Lord Jesus to withdraw because the fear of this man, Herod, would break out into a frenzy and he would do something quite dastardly. The Lord Jesus, of course, knew this man and he withdrew because this hour had not yet come. Verse 13, when Jesus heard of it, he departed thence by ship into a desert place apart, and when the people had heard thereof, they followed him on foot out of the cities. He went by ship across the Sea of Galilee, but the crowd went around the shore walking. It reveals how popular he was with the crowd. And Jesus went forth and saw a great multitude, and he was moved with compassion toward them, and he healed their sick. And notice that again. They had brought the sick out to him. Literally, there were thousands of people he had healed in that day. It's interesting. Again, I call attention to it, not in an ugly way, but I can't find the results of all of this healing that's going on today. You wouldn't have had any problem in the day when our Lord was here. And I think it's blasphemous to compare with what he did. It casts a reflection on him, because what he did, my friend, was up and above board, and it is altogether different than the healing cult of the present time. Now, verse 15, and when it was evening, his disciples came to him, saying, this is a desert place, and the time is now past. Send the multitude away, that they may go into the villages and buy themselves victuals. He actually asked his disciples, really, what he should do. And their advice was, better send them into the villages. But Jesus said unto them, they need not depart, give ye them to eat. Now, this miracle of the feeding of the 5,000 is recorded in all four Gospels. It's the one miracle that is recorded. And for that reason alone, it's an important miracle, as you can see. These apostles now point themselves on the board of directors to tell him what to do. And the Lord Jesus now says to them, they need not depart, you give them to eat. And they say unto him, we have here but 5 loaves and 2 fishes. That's the sad state of the church today. Right now, people are saying, we need to send the multitude away. There are natural ways of doing this. Well, my friend, we have spiritual bread to offer folks. And unfortunately, the church doesn't have but 5 loaves and 2 fishes. But the thing that's lacking is the power of the Lord Jesus. If we only had that power, you wouldn't need to send the multitudes away. But we feel that they must be sent away and that the psychiatrist can help them probably. And they need to be sent to the government for relief. The solutions are not in God today. They're in government and in human machinations. That's the way it's being done. No wonder the church is powerless. Now, he said, bring them hither to me. Now, I love that. He's the king, friends. And he says here, bring what you've got to me. And I don't know what you've got in the way of 5 loaves and 2 little fishes. Now, don't get the impression these are great big loaves of bread. Actually, they were little buns. They were 5,000 out there, and 5 little buns this little boy had brought them. It was his lunch. He could have eaten every bit of it. And the fish was in there, 5 little sandwiches. And he said, bring them hither to me. And he commanded the multitude to sit down on the grass. And actually, they sat down according to families. Someone has called attention to this, which I'm sure most of us would have passed it by. Out there on that green grass, and these people wore colorful clothes. Here would be one group, they'd have on red, another brown, another blue, another orange, and purple, and a great deal of purple, I imagine. The dye was in that area. What a sight it would have been over on the other hill and to have looked over on this hillside to see that. Looked like one of these old-fashioned quilts, I imagine. What a picture we have. Now he has them sit down on the grass in order. Our Lord did things orderly. And he took the 5 loaves and the 2 fishes, and looking up to heaven, he blessed and broke and gave the loaves to his disciples and the disciples to the multitude. These fellows that had appointed themselves on the board of directors to tell him what to do, they find themselves now waiters waiting on the crowd. And that is really the particular ministry of apostles, disciples, ministers, evangelists, and Christians today. We are to feed the multitude, not tell him how to do it. There are too many people in the church that want to tell how it should be done. There are so few that are willing to do it. As one preacher said to me, he said, in my church, everybody wants to be head of something, on a committee, doing something, places of leadership. What we need, friends, we don't need more of that today. We need these waiters to give out the bread of life. And that bread is the Word of God. That's our business. We're just waiters passing it out. And we need more people today to help in passing it out. And they did all eat and were filled, and they took up of the fragments that remained 12 baskets full. Now, when they took up fragments, I formerly thought that it meant somebody bit into a sandwich, maybe saw a bigger one and put that one down, and the fragments was that. Here are 12 baskets of sandwiches that weren't even touched. What a lesson is here. It's hard for us who live in the midst of supermarkets to understand that most of the people of the world went to bed hungry last night. And these people, this is the first meal many of them had ever had when their tummies were really filled. The 12 baskets of fragments indicate everybody had had enough. I have a notion some had had too much. And they that were eaten were 5,000 men beside women and children. Well, wouldn't you be willing to put one woman and one child with each man? If that's true, then he fed 15,000 there that day, and I think that's the minimum. Now we have this wonderful incident of our Lord walking on the water on the Sea of Galilee, and straightway, and that's a word of urgency and swift movement, and straightway Jesus constrained his disciples to get into a ship and go before him unto the other side while he sent the multitude away. And when he had sent the multitudes away, he went up into a mountain apart to pray. When the evening was come, he was there alone. But the ship was now in the midst of the sea, tossed with waves, for the wind was contrary. The picture that's before us, he's up yonder in the mountain in the place of prayer. They are down on the Sea of Galilee in a storm and in darkness, and they are in the place of peril. That's a picture of today. He has gone on to the Father, at the Father's right hand, and we are down here today on a storm-tossed sea in the place of peril. I love, though, this next one here. And in the fourth watch of the night, Jesus went unto them walking on the sea. In the fourth watch, he came to them. Now, that's the morning watch. That is from 3 in the morning until daylight. And that's the watch that he's coming at the sunrise. Before he comes, he's the bright morning star for the church, and he'll take the church out of the world. I don't know. I can't say specifically. I know there are men that seem to know a great deal more than I know, and that, of course, is not unusual, but they seem to know when he's coming. I don't know. All I know is I believe we're in the fourth watch of the night. Now, verse 26, and when the disciples saw him walking on the sea, they were troubled, saying, it's a spirit, for they cried out for fear. This is the picture. He's up there, and he saw them, as Mark says, toiling and rowing. We're going to come to this in the other Gospels, and I'll go into a little more detail there. But the important thing here is that he saw them, but he came to them in the fourth watch. And when they saw him, they said, it's a spirit, and they cried out for fear. Somebody's going to say, well, they're superstitious. Well, I think there's a certain amount of superstition in them. But what would you think? A fellow many years ago over in Tennessee, he said, I didn't believe in ghosts either until I saw one. And that's the position of these folk here. They had never seen a spirit before, but they're seeing what they think is one now. But straightway Jesus spoke unto them, saying, be of good cheer, it's I, be not afraid. And the incident that is recorded here that I want to emphasize, I'll come back to this in the other Gospels, but notice, straightway Jesus spoke unto them, saying, be of good cheer, it's I, be not afraid. And Peter answered him and said, Lord, if it be thou, bid me come unto thee on the water. This man has certainly been criticized for this. Well, I think that I'd rather admire the man. They say he shouldn't have asked this. Well, it was John Wesley said to expect great things of God, and I'm afraid many of us are satisfied with little things. Notice, and he said, come. Our Lord didn't rebuke him for it. He told him to come. And when Peter was come down out of the ship, he walked on the water to go to Jesus. And I hear people say, well, this man failed. That's not the way my Bible has it here. It says he walked on the water to go to Jesus. He walked on the water. It says it here. I'm reading it. He did walk on the water. This is amazing. This man asked this tremendous thing. No wonder God could use him such a wonderful way afterward. No wonder he was chosen to preach the sermon on the day of Pentecost. Now notice verse 30. But when he saw the wind boisterous, he was afraid, beginning to sink. He cried, Lord, save me. You see that he got his eyes off of Jesus, but he walked on the water. And when he did, he began to sink, and he cried out, Lord, save me. That is the shortest prayer in the Bible. Well, as someone has said, Simon Peter prayed this prayer like some of us preachers pray, Lord, thou who art the omnipotent, omniscient, omnipresent one. He'd have been 20 feet underwater before he'd have got to what he wanted. He got right down to business, and I think this is the type of praying we need today. Lord, save me. Now notice again, and immediately Jesus stretched forth his hand, caught him, and said unto him, O thou little faith, wherefore didst thou doubt? You see, his problem was he took his eyes off Jesus, got his eyes on those waves rolling. You and I today are in a world where we see the waves rolling, and this is the time when we need to keep our eyes on the Lord Jesus. It is that today that's all important. When they would come into the ship, the wind ceased. Verse 33, then they that were in the ship came and worshipped him, saying, of a truth, thou art the Son of God. Now he performed this miracle for his own, that they might be brought into the place of faith. And when you see even Simon Peter, who was audacious enough to say, Lord, bid me come to you on the water. Yet when he began to walk, that should have encouraged him. But he got his eyes off Jesus on that water. And I don't want to criticize him, because that's been my problem. Maybe it's been your problem. I've stepped out many times by faith and then take my eyes off of him. That's the tragedy of the hour for us. But this was done that they might worship him and know that he's the Son of God. And this is the time they need to know it. When they were gone over, they came into the land of Gennesaret. When the men of that place had knowledge of him, they sent out unto all that country round about and brought unto him all that were diseased, and besought him that he might only touch the hem of his garment, and as many as touched were made perfectly whole. Again, I must call your attention now in closing is, look at the multitudes he healed in that day. We have a record of only very few. Matthew makes it very clear there were multitudes in that day. How impressive this should be to us today. Until next time, may God richly bless you, my beloved.
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2: 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Hey there, I am Katie Evans. 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We are getting prayer requests from all over, and I want to be praying for you. 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Pray for others and then submit your prayer request. It can be long or short, detailed or vague, and you can leave your name if you want. But here's one that came in recently. It says, my prayer is to find new rhythm with God and myself. I feel like I move mindlessly through life. I'm not praying or reading my word as I ought to. I don't spend time with my family and friends the way I would like to. I don't believe I know what I or God wants out of my life. I feel like I'm just moving, working, and living on autopilot. It feels often like I'm living outside of myself, almost like watching my life happen on TV. And it bothers me that I don't really have any intense feelings about it. My life is just happening. And I know God wants more for me, but I don't know how to get out of autopilot in my life. I'm blessed and I'm grateful, but I don't have a zeal or energy for living. I just kind of feel like blah about it all, and I don't feel like this is normal. Please pray that I will get into a rhythm with God and have new excitement and zeal for Him and my life. We are praying for you.
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5: When I was in college, there was a group of people in the dorm who were doing a Ouija board thing every night. 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I will never forget it. And one person after another came out of there. Their face was just white, and they were just absolutely terrified. And they took that Ouija board, and somebody threw it out the window. And I never found out what actually they experienced, what they believed they experienced. What I do know is that everybody was terrified, and they stopped doing it. And good for them. But don't mess around with it. 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That's one of the things for Jack Marino Chen's testimony she shared about. 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
4: The reality is, if we just make ourselves available, Lord, whatever the question is, the answer is yes, use me for your glory. I promise you, you start praying that prayer, you live in a neighborhood, maybe no other Christians are there. You have family members that you're the only Jesus they're ever going to see. You got co-workers, you have divine appointments every day. Guys, when this time has come and passed, only what we've done for Christ will last. Amen? He's been raised from the dead for hours. Come and see. Go and tell. Go tell them. Go tell them I'm risen.
3: Maybe you're not capable of doing what God is calling you to, but through your obedient availability, God will equip you. God will use you if you're willing. In today's message, Pastor Dave will teach that being available is your greatest act of obedience, trust, and faith in God. By surrendering to God's plan, you're forced to trust that He will be with you. By going where He tells you, you model your faith to those around you. So trust God and make yourself available for what He has in store for you. Well, let's join Pastor Dave in the book of Matthew chapter 28 as he continues his message, He is Risen.

0: Some people look at the cross and they are convicted. They don't want anything to do with it. Take that away. I don't want to look at that. Get that away from me. And for others, we look at it and we recognize it as the source of our salvation and redemption. And so when we look at the cross, we're encouraged. When the others look at the cross and they want nothing to do with it, so too this angel came and struck fear in those who didn't know God, but was a source of encouragement for those who did. To me, that's why we love the Bible so much. This is, the author loves me and he loves you. And when we read this book, it's a love letter from the King of Kings and Lord of Lords. And we read it different than the world does, because the world looks at it and they don't know the author. And we know the author, and the author knows us, and he knows our hearts. So when we read this book, we read it like a love letter. I have a bunch of letters from my son Mark, who's now in heaven. And they're in my safe. Literally, some of my most treasured possessions from when he was in Maine and when he was in other places. I've got 20 letters from him, and every once in a while, I'll pull those out and read them again, and during that moment, I feel like I'm spending time with my son. Well, guess what? This is a letter, too, and it's a letter, basic instructions before leaving Earth, right? B-I-B-L-E, and this is where God has us open this and read it, and we get to spend time in his presence. He's speaking to our hearts, helps us better understand who he is and how much he loves us. You know, the lesson, again, the angel knew who those women were, and the Lord knows who you are. You know, it's interesting how they weren't wearing signs saying who they were, but the angels are all around us. And I think they know who we are. Even the demons seem to know who we are. It says this in Acts 19, and the evil spirit answered, "Jesus I know, and Paul I know, but who are you?" He knew who the Christians were, but he didn't know who the unbeliever was. Angels are assigned to minister to believers. It says in Hebrews 1:14, are they not all ministering spirits sent forth to minister for those who will inherit salvation? The resurrection of Jesus was terror to the servants of sin, and it was comfort to the servants of God. One, it brought shame and contempt. The other, it brings joy and glory. Again, salvation for us should give us joy in the midst of the greatest trials in this life. The fact that he is risen indeed should be something that causes us, that no matter what's going on in our life, to know that we have the promise of eternal life. It gives us joy in the here and now, while the world, it brings them shame and fear. Now notice what he says in verse 6. He's not here, for he is risen. As he said, come see the place where the Lord lay. He's not here. He's risen. This is what our faith is based upon. This is what our hope is based upon. He is risen. Now, it gets subtle with the reminder, as he said, as you guys should know, as he said over and over, you know what? We are going to stand before God on judgment day, and every person that goes to hell without him will have had some level of opportunity, and certainly in this country, tons of opportunities to give their life to Jesus Christ. And the only way you'll be separated from him is if you reject that free gift of salvation that's offered universally, and you're rejecting it yourself. At some point, you need to recognize, either surrender your life to the Lord or keep yourself on the throne and deal with the consequences. So he's reminding them, as he said that 3 days later he would raise from the dead. The Romans knew it. So did the religious leaders. But his followers, who've been told again and again and again, didn't believe it. Guys, we got to go beyond reading this book to believing what this book says. And believing it enough to surrender our life for it. Amen? I'm going to be teaching at the pastor's conference this week. And one of the things I want to talk about, I'm talking about the whole theme of the entire conference, is remaining faithful. Remaining faithful. And I'm going to use the example of Daniel. And one of the reasons I love about Daniel so much about him is his belief was reflected in his behavior. See, faith produces godly character. If we truly believe in God and we have faith in God and we trust in him, it will be seen in the way that we live our lives. Faith without works is dead. Now, works are not a source of salvation, but they're the fruit of being saved. Amen? Not faith or works, or faith plus works, it's faith that works. Amen? And so godly character is a reflection. And so what we see in these women is we're going to see godly character. We're going to see that they believe what was told to them. They're acting upon it. Even when they didn't fully understand, they at least showed up at the tomb. They didn't abandon the Lord. You could tell that they had a heart for the things of God. But as he said, a subtle reminder, a gentle rebuke, you should have known he wouldn't be here. He told you again and again that he was going to rise. He has told us again and again he's coming back. Amen? And the way that he said that he would rise, there were people that doubted it. And there's people today that are Christians that have no sense of urgency because, well, yeah, he's been saying, they said that for 2,000 years. He hasn't come back yet. Well, guess what? We're 2,000 years closer. Amen? I'll tell you one thing I love. My dad did a message. It was about God's time. God's clock, he called it. And I love it. It's one of my favorite messages ever. But you know, the Bible says that a day is to 1,000 years as 1,000 years is to a day. How many years between Adam and Abraham? 2,000 years. How many years between Abraham and Jesus? 2,000 years. How many years from Jesus until now? 2,000 years. So it's been 6 days on God's calendar. A day is to 1,000 years as 1,000 years is to a day in God's calendar. Then when Jesus comes back, we're going to rule and reign with him for 1,000 years. How long is that in God's calendar? That's a day. He created the heavens and earth in 6 days. On the seventh day, he rested. We are entering into the seventh day, which could be the millennial kingdom. God, we're on God's time. It's been 6 days. What are you talking about? It's been a long time. It's been 2 days since he said he was coming back. He said on when? It's Friday. We're ready. Can I get an amen to that? And so the reality is that's God's clock, and every one of us should live every day in anticipation that he could come back today. There should be a sense of urgency in our hearts. Many today hear the gospel, but because of unbelief, they remain spiritually dead. He's letting them know that the Lord is risen. Are you risen spiritually? Are you born again? Are you still, you're either spiritually dead or you're a new creation in Christ. You're either a saint or an ain't. Amen? You're either born again or you're not. And so the Bible says, if any man desires to come after me, let him deny himself, take up his cross and follow me. And if you have not done that, you must be born again to go to heaven. Now, you know the great thing about being born again? You know when your eternal life starts? Right now. We've already got eternal life. It's not something we inherit at the end of our life. We have it right now. When he looked in and saw that his grave clothes were still there, but the tomb was empty, They came to anoint a dead man and found instead their risen Savior. Can you imagine when they walked into the tomb? Here's Mary, and she's got spices in her hands. One of them is myrrh that was given at his birth. It was something that was used as a spice for a dead man. Even when Jesus was born, they knew he was going to the cross. And that's why he came to earth. And so that's what myrrh, you know. And so it was given to him at birth, used for him at his death. So can you imagine looking in the tomb? So here's the good news. If you've been to Israel, here's what's great about Israel. One of the many, many things great about Israel. Last day, there's a spot where you sit and you look out at Calvary where Jesus was crucified. And they have seats there and you can teach. And you look up and you can still see the skull in the face of the mountain. That's why it's called Golgotha, which means place of the skull, and it's also Calvary. So we're Skull Chapel, okay? Because it's Calvary, right? Now, we teach on that, but then it says that when Jesus died, he was taken from there, and in that same place, he was placed into a rich man's tomb. They have the garden tomb, which is right below where Jesus was crucified. It's a tomb of a rich man. It's where most people believe, myself included, that that's where Jesus was buried. Now, here's what's amazing. After we teach on the cross, we go sit outside the tomb, and we have communion. And after we have communion, we walk in one at a time, and we stand in the tomb, and he's not. Guys, it just gives me Jesus bumps thinking about it. Can I get an amen to that? He is a risen and living Savior who has triumphed over sin and death. And there's such they came to anoint a dead man, they found a risen Savior, and those who have gone, again, seen that eyewitness that the temple indeed is empty. Look at verse 7. And go quickly and tell his disciples that he has risen from the dead. And indeed, he is going before you into Galilee. There you will see him. Behold, I have told you. Notice that he said, come and see, and then he says, go and tell. And that's for all of us. Come and see, and then go and tell. The last thing that we should do is be saved, be redeemed, be forgiven, and then just keep it to ourselves. You hear me say it all the time. The most selfish thing we can do is go to heaven by ourselves. And so it's come and see, and then go and tell. You know what? I have many great stories, but one of my closest friends who now pastors the church I used to pastor in Santa Cruz, his name is Matt Valencia. Matt's testimony is he grew up in a Christian home, went to Raul Reese's church as a kid, but he went away to camp. And when he went away to camp, he had, known about the Lord, but he got saved at camp during the morning session. And his best friend was still sleeping and slept in and didn't even come to the morning session. He ran back. He's been saved 30 seconds. He's been saved 5 minutes. They prayed with him. He runs back, wakes up his buddy, tells him what he's done, talks to him about Jesus, and prays the sinner's prayer with his buddy 10 minutes after he got saved. And we got people that have been saved for 50 years. They've never shared their faith once. Can I encourage you? The enemy wants you to keep it to yourself. If you pray for divine appointments, if you pray for opportunities to share your faith, I promise you, the Bible says that the harvest is plentiful, but the laborers are few. And when you volunteer to be a laborer, God will open doors for you to share the gospel. Amen? He just will. Now, again, habits. This was on one day. I went to work out on Friday. I was in my car. I had gone a long counseling call. So when I got out of my car, the timing was the timing. I walk up and I see this guy getting out of his car, and I can tell he's living in his car. A lot of people will get a gym membership so they can shower in a place. And so he's getting out of his car, and I'm like, hey, bro, how you doing? He saw my shirt. I had the Lord is my strength shirt on. So it's Jesus bench press, and he bench pressed everything. So it's got the Lord is my strength. And he goes, dude, I like your shirt. I said, well, where are you at with Jesus? He goes, I gave my life to Jesus, you know, about 6 months ago. I said, oh, praise the Lord. I go, how long have you been sober, bro? He goes, 62 days. I said, God bless you, man. So I gave him a big hug. And he's kind of a rough-looking dude. So I start talking to him about the Lord and get a chance to pray with him and encourage him. And we go into the gym. We start working out together. And I'm like, I didn't do anything. I'm just walking in. And I see the guy. And he says, it's an opportunity for the gospel. Then this gal, Hannah, I've been witnessing to, is Jewish. She came up, started talking to her about the Lord. Then this guy, Rob, who I found out a new Christian, he runs across. I was hoping you were going to be here. I got a Bible question. I said, okay. I didn't do anything. It's not like I'm some, you know, I walked in there, you know, with a foghorn, you know, telling everybody that I need to get saved. I wasn't standing on a box. I just went to work out at the gym. What I'm saying is, and look, I'm a sinner saved by grace, and there's times when I walk by people that I should witness to. But the reality is, if we just make ourselves available, Lord, whatever the question is, the answer is yes, use me for your glory. I promise you, you start praying that prayer. You live in a neighborhood, maybe no other Christians are there. You have family members that you're the only Jesus they're ever going to see. You got coworkers. You have divine appointments every day. Guys, when this time has come and passed, only what we've done for Christ will last. Amen? He's been raised from the dead for hours. Come and see. Go and tell. Go tell them. Go tell them I'm risen. Now, can you imagine how their walk was on the way and how it was different when they left? They're walking there to anoint a dead man. They're walking there, oh man, who's going to roll the stone away? What if we can't even get to the body? What are we going to do? Man, oh man, this is so heartbreaking. And they're walking there and they get there and there's an angel sitting on the stone. What are you looking for? He's not here. Come and look. They come and they see his grave clothes. Go and tell them. Running to the disciples. No longer, you know, if they were not at home and they'd be doing flips all the way there, right? You know, you would think that they're excited. Guys, when we've met Jesus, we no longer walk in mourning. Oh, no, we're all going to die. We're all doomed. You know, Eeyore, right? Got Eeyore or Sleprock, you know. Oh, no, we're all going to die. You know, and you meet Christians like that. We should be the happiest people on the planet, amen? We have the joy of the Lord. We're going to heaven. These women have been told he's risen. That makes sense. He told us a bunch of times, but he's risen. They thought he had died. No doubt they're wondering, what are we going to do going forward? Our Savior is dead. This doesn't make sense. Was he really the Savior? He died. How could that be possible? He's not. He is the Savior he said he was. He is risen from the dead. This is good news. We must not keep to ourselves. Once we truly understand the truth of the gospel, the redemption of the cross, the victory over death and resurrection, again, first that the angel appeared to the women who had been at the cross and came to anoint the feet of Jesus. They didn't come first to religious leaders. He didn't come first to Pontius Pilate. He didn't come to the Roman centurions. He came to the women who were at the cross. Even though they didn't fully understand, they continued to worship him, whom became the first to spread the gospel. Then he says, you will see him. Jesus is risen to continue his relationship with them. So watch what happens. Look at verse 8. So they quickly went out quickly from the tomb with fear and great joy, ran to bring his disciples word. When they thought he was dead, they came weeping, anointing their Lord's body. They came walking, mourning, wondering how they would remove the stone. And when they heard the news, their mourning turned to joy, and they ran to bring the good news to his disciples. When you have an opportunity to share your faith, don't put it off. Anybody ever done that before? I've done it more times than I count. You know you need to talk to somebody about the Lord, and you just wimp out for whatever reason, or you put it off, or you let something else. And I've had a few where I had one guy, Curtis Pitts, I witnessed him about the Lord when I lived in Seattle. This is back in the 80s. And I had talked to him about the Lord. He grew up Jehovah's Witness. We were going on sales calls together. I was helping him sell. And it broke my heart because we had all these discussions. And he said to me on a Friday, he goes, "Hey, Dave, tomorrow, let you and I, like, I'll come over to your apartment. We'll barbecue. And you can talk to me about Jesus all you want because I want to hear it. I'm ready to hear it. I want to, you know, we can compare." I said, "I can't wait, Curtis." That Friday, he went out on a sales call, got in a car accident, and died. And my heart breaks ever since. Now, God is sovereign, God knows what he's doing, but I'll tell you what it does. Every time I have an opportunity to share my faith and I think I can do it tomorrow, I don't do it for the most part. Sometimes I still mess up. But you know what I mean? Like, now it's like, how do I know there is a tomorrow? So they're running to go tell them. There's a sense of urgency. And when it comes to sharing your faith, may we not keep it to ourselves. One day they were hiding in defeat. The next day they're walking in joyful victory, declaring his resurrection. And as Christians, we've experienced his resurrection power in our own lives. So point number one, they thought he was dead. Picture of us when we didn't believe. Then they heard he was alive. We've heard the truth of the resurrection. You've all heard the truth of the resurrection. If this is the first time you've heard it, I doubt that. But if it is, you've heard it. Point number three, they saw him face to face. Look at verse 9. As they went to tell his disciples, behold, Jesus met them saying, "Rejoice." So they came and held him by the feet and worshiped him. Man, I love this. So when did they run headstrong into Jesus? When they were being busy about what he had called them to do. They were told to go and tell the disciples. So they're obeying the Lord, going to tell the disciples, and on their way, as they're walking in faithful obedience to what God has called them to do, they have a head-on collision with Jesus. Man, I love that. I truly believe that the more that we obey him, the closer we are to him. Obedience is not the source of salvation, but it is the highest form of worship. As you obey the Lord, as you pursue the Lord, as you faithfully serve the Lord, the closer you get to the Lord. Can I get an amen to that for your own life? When you're in the Word, when you are sharing your faith, when you are being faithful to the calling God's placed upon your life, when you're seeking to do his will, you're going to be closer to him than when you're not doing that. And they have a divine appointment with Jesus as they're walking along the way. As they went to tell the disciples, they met Jesus as they obeyed the command to tell of the news of his resurrection. What else could Jesus say to these women? What else could they do other than rejoice? The old King James, the word rejoice is all hail. All hail. He's, you know, one word, I just rejoice. And, you know, seeing Jesus, guys, there's a day coming. If you know the Lord, there is a day coming when you're going to close your eyes on earth, you're going to open them up in glory, and rejoice probably doesn't do enough for what's going to happen. I am so excited to see Jesus. I don't know about you. I can't even imagine, and I have imaginations of what it will be like, and I know it's going to be way better than that, amen? And I can't even imagine hugging Jesus for the first time. And notice, they grabbed a hold of his feet, and they were worshiping him. What would have been in his feet? Nails, the scars from his nails that went through his feet when he died on the cross for them. When they were at the cross, and they were looking up at him, more than likely their faces were at the level of his feet. They saw his feet on the cross. And the blood that was coming from it and the pain he was enduring. And now they're holding on to those same feet that are nail pierced. But here he is. He's risen and a living Savior. And they're praising him. It's notable to me that Jesus received worship first from these ladies. If Jesus were not God, it would have been terribly sinful for him to receive worship. Whenever the angels get worship, what do? Get up. Whoa, I'm just an angel, dude. I'm a messenger. You know, I work for UPS, man. I'm just dropping stuff off. You know, I'm not God, okay? I'm just bringing messages. Now, I can wipe out 185,000 angels if the Lord needs me to, people, if the Lord needs me to, but I'm just a messenger. But when Jesus is worshiped, he receives it. You know why? Because he is God. Amen? Scripture describes at least 10 times, 10 appearances of Jesus between the resurrection and the ascension back into heaven. Number one, Mary Magdalene at the tomb. We just read it. The women on the road, we're reading that right now. The disciples on the road to Emmaus. He appeared to Peter. He appeared to 10 of the apostles, minus one, Thomas. Then to 11 of the disciples. Then to 7 disciples by the shore of the Sea of Galilee. Then to more than 500 disciples all at once. Then to James. Then to the apostles when he ascended. And later to the apostle Paul on the road to Damascus. Why do we rejoice in the resurrection? Because it proves that Jesus is God. Amen? It proves that he is the Son of God, that he has triumphed over sin and death. It verifies the truth of Scripture that both the Old Testament and the teaching of Jesus and his resurrection is clearly taught, that if Jesus did not come out of the tomb, then the Scripture would not be true. You read Psalm 22 and Isaiah 53. It clearly talks about the Messiah's crucifixion, how he rose from the dead. The Bible is wrong if he doesn't raise, but he does raise, and the Bible is true. Amen? It assures us of a future resurrection because Jesus died and rose again. We shall one day be raised with him. That's 1 Thessalonians chapter 4. It also is proof of future judgment. It says in Acts 17:31, he has anointed a day on which he will judge the world in righteousness. By the man whom he has ordained, he has given assurance of this to all by raising him from the dead. It's a basis for Christ's heavenly priesthood that he is seated at the right hand of the Father. It's Hebrews chapter 7. It gives power to Christian living. We cannot live for God by our own strength. It is only as his resurrection power works in us and through us that we can do his perfect will. And it assures again of a future inheritance in heaven. Verse 10. Then Jesus said to them, "Do not be afraid. Go and tell my brethren to go to Galilee, and there they will see me." Jesus told them, "Do not be afraid. Go and tell. Go tell my brethren." Mark 16:7 says, "But go tell my disciples," then especially Peter. And I love the grace in this picture. This is one of my favorite pictures in the Bible. So here's Peter. The last time he sees Jesus, he just cussed and said he doesn't know him. And then Jesus is being taken away, and he's covered in a bloody mess. And he walks away having cursed because some little girl said, "You're one of them." And he goes away, and now he's been in hiding for 3 days, and he's just devastated. Judas commits suicide, and there's no doubt some part of Peter just wanted to give up.
1: You've been listening to Faith Comes by Hearing with Pastor Dave Johnston. We're going through the first book of the New Testament, the book of Matthew. If you're not altogether familiar with the differences between the four gospel books, you're soon to realize that each author had a unique writing style, as well as a specific audience the book was aimed toward. In Matthew's case, he was well-versed in the Jewish traditions and history of the Israelite nation, and his focus was on helping those who were steeped in Jewish tradition and Old Testament rituals to realize that Jesus was truly the one who came as the Messiah, the one they'd been waiting for. He came to be their king. Different than what the Jews had hoped, Jesus was a humble servant, and he died a lowly death on the cross. If that's where the story ended, there wouldn't be much to talk about. But no, Jesus conquered death, rose to life again, and sits at his Father's right hand in heaven. Jesus will one day rule here on earth, and that's something to anticipate greatly. We'd love for you to stay with us through this series and keep learning from what the disciple and apostle Matthew wrote. In the meantime, you're welcome to check out more teachings from this series or from other series on our website. Just go to ccconejovalley.com. Pastor Dave has much more to share with us in the coming edition, here in Matthew. Until then, keep in mind what you learned today and even think about sharing that with someone else. This has been the latest edition of Faith Comes by Hearing.
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3: 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Recently, my dad made some flank steak. Hey, I am Katie Evans, and it's a big secret family recipe. I don't even know it. Actually, it's not that secret. I'm going to ask him for it. It's got wine, soy sauce, cloves of garlic, cilantro? I don't know. But you put it in and you marinate it for 24 hours at least, and you put it on the grill. So good. He called me up and he was like, hey, I know you've got work, so I didn't invite you to dinner and I didn't want you to be bummed because it was flank steak, but I got some extras. You want me to bring it to you? Oh my gosh, even leftovers, it is so good. Great in a burrito, in a sandwich with eggs, or I just made some mashed potatoes and some green beans and just had some steak and potatoes. Oh, but I love it. I really do. Dad, if you're listening, I'm going to give you a call later and I'm going to get that exact recipe because I don't know why it's taken me this long. I think it's just because it's always been such a like special family thing that it's just like, well, obviously I couldn't do it like that, but I think I could do it. I think so.
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5: 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We are offering hope for people who are in desperate need. 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He draws all people unto himself. 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
12: 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Today's message is titled, The Reason Jesus Came in Matthew chapter 26.
11: The reason Jesus came. Now, that's a statement that depending on who you ask, there could be several different answers to that on why Jesus came. For some, Jesus was a good moral leader. For them, Jesus was just an example for us to look up to. For others, Jesus was a prophet to point people to the will of God. While still others, Jesus was a miracle worker. So if you're in need of a miracle, Jesus is your man. But was that it? Jesus was just an all-around good guy that could give us some good tips on life, point us to God, and be around when we needed that miracle, because we all need a miracle from time to time. Well, one thing is for sure. History makes it irrefutable that Jesus existed. We have to acknowledge the fact that Jesus existed, because history records this. In fact, life itself is changed around, time itself is changed around B.C. and A.D. B.C. standing for before Christ, and A.D. is a Latin term, Anno Domini, which means the year of the Lord. Now, man keeps trying to write Jesus completely out of the history book, so they're changing the B.C. to B.C.E., and BCE is a secular way of saying before Christ. It's saying that before the common era now. So BCE means before the common era or before the Christian era. And then, of course, CE is just common era. So they're trying to write Jesus completely out of history. But Jesus was a good moral teacher, that he was. He did speak on what is right and wrong. He spent a lot of time explaining the difference between doing what we think is right outwardly and really looking at what it means to obey him inwardly. For example, Jesus said the extravagant prayers of some made in public might not even reach heaven. Wait a minute, how is that? I mean, if someone has some extravagant, beautiful prayer, I mean, wouldn't it reach heaven? Well, maybe not. And why is that? Because they're only prayed to impress others that are around them. Yet, Jesus went on to say praying in private to God in secret would be rewarded by God openly to us. The point was this, the length of the prayer, the use of eloquent words within the prayer, or the high social standing of the person that was making the prayer didn't have anything to do with the prayer. Nothing to do at all with the prayer. The prayer that's heard and answered by God is heard by those whose heart is truly seeking to be heard by God. Meaning God doesn't really care what we look like. He doesn't care what social class we come from or how educated we are. God simply listens to those who are seeking him with a heart desiring to be heard by him. And to those who think Jesus came to be the miracle worker, they've missed the whole point completely. In fact, many times after Jesus performed a miracle in the scripture, he would tell the person who he just healed or performed a miracle on to not tell anyone who did it. Now, why would Jesus say that? Because Jesus never wanted the miracle to take away or to cloud the real reason of why he came. So why did Jesus come? He came to bear the sin of all humanity upon his own body. For Jesus never claimed to be a good moral leader, though he taught us what was morally right. He never claimed to be the miracle worker, yet he was very gracious and very merciful, healing many of their infirmities, along with even raising some from the dead. Yes, Jesus was good, and he did miraculous things, and he even forgave people of their sin. The demons fled from him, but why? Because Jesus was God in the flesh. The prophet Isaiah said in Isaiah chapter 7 that a virgin would bear a son, and his name in verse 14 would be called Emmanuel. Emmanuel in the Hebrew means that God is now with us. The child given in Isaiah chapter 9 verse 6 would be called Almighty God, Everlasting Father, and Prince of Peace. The one and only God of Isaiah 43 who said that he is the only Savior. And the word Savior can be defined as the deliverer who is God. And that's why when Jesus debated the religious leaders of the day, they claimed to be the sons of Abraham. They said, well, listen, I don't know about you, they said, but we are the sons of Abraham. So Jesus responded to the religious leaders of the day, and he said, well, Abraham longed to see my day, and he saw it. And they said to him, what do you mean? You've seen Abraham? You're not even 50 years old. And you've seen Abraham? That's when Jesus dropped the bomb revelation on them where he said in John 8:58, he says, truly, truly, verily, verily, listen up here, fellas. Before Abraham was,

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3: Exactly what he was saying, because in John chapter 8, verse 59, the very next verse, they picked up stones to stone Jesus. Why would they want to stone him? Because that was blasphemy. Unless, of course, you were the living God in human form. Yes, Jesus was God in human form, meaning Jesus was flesh and blood, just like you and me. Yet he never ceased from being God, fully man and fully God. And he came for one main reason: to bear my sin and your sin on his own body. He would become the ultimate sacrifice for sin. 1 Timothy 1:15 says, Christ Jesus came into the world to save sinners. Luke chapter 19, verse 10, put it like this: Jesus came to seek and to save those who were lost. We were the ones that were lost. Matthew 5:17 says, Jesus didn't come to abolish the law, but he came to fulfill the law. Now today, let's look at our first point, obeying instruction. As we read together, picking up in Matthew chapter 26, we left off in verse 16, so we'll pick up in verse 17. It says, now on the first day of unleavened bread, the disciples came to Jesus and asked, where do you want us to prepare to eat the Passover? And he said, go into the city to a certain man and say to him, the teacher says, my time is near. I am to keep the Passover at your house with my disciples. And the disciples did as Jesus had directed them, and they prepared the Passover. We'll stop there just for a moment. Well, you know, we're told in verse 17 that it was the first day of unleavened bread, which many include in the Passover celebration. But of course, the Passover comes first. The disciples asked Jesus, where would you like us to prepare the Passover? For the Passover lands at dusk on the 14th of Nisan, which is somewhere around March, April. Now, the date changes like our date changes for Easter, because the Hebrew calendar is based off a 360-day year. But as you know, there's actually 365 days in a year. So it changes because of the calendar corrections. We still correct our calendars today, as you know, because there are actually 365.24 days in a year. So we have to correct our calendar with a leap year, where we add one day to keep it all correct. So what are these holidays that the Jews still celebrate here today? Well, the Passover celebrates when God liberated the Hebrews, the Jews, from their Egyptian slavery. It was when God brought the 10th and the final plague against Egypt. Remember, there was 10 plagues. The first one, of course, was turning the Nile River to blood, asking Pharaoh to let the people go. And of course, he refused. And then, of course, there was fleas, there was locusts, you know, there was frogs. There was all kinds of plagues. And every time Pharaoh would say no, or he would say yes, but then he would change his mind. So finally, the 10th plague came. It was to break the back and the will of Pharaoh, as the angel of death went across the land. He was going to slay the firstborn of everyone in the land. But yet God gave deliverance to the Hebrew people, who sacrificed a lamb and applied its blood on their doorpost and the beam across the door. And so when the angel of death came to the Hebrew's door and saw the blood on the doorpost, he would pass up and over that home, and the firstborn would live. Then immediately following the Passover was the celebration of unleavened bread. Now that celebrates when God told his people, you're going to leave Egypt, and don't wait for your leavened bread to rise, but bake unleavened bread, as God set them free from slavery. So obviously these two celebrations go hand in hand. So here we have the Passover, followed by 7 days of not eating leavened bread, but eating unleavened bread. This again

0: is still celebrated to this day by the Jewish people in remembrance of how God set his people free from those who were enslaved in Egypt. And now we find the disciples asking Jesus, where would you like to celebrate the Passover? Now remember, Jesus has already told them up to this point several times that he was going to return to Jerusalem and that the religious leaders of the day would take him and crucify him. Now, this again seemed to go right over the heads of the disciples. They again just could not grasp what God's plan of salvation actually was. That God would literally come to the earth in a human form and literally become the final sacrifice Passover lamb himself for all of humanity. The only one who seemed to get this, and we looked at her last week, was Lazarus' sister Mary, that we looked at in detail last time, who every time we read of her, she was sitting at Jesus' feet. The first time that she sat at Jesus' feet, she would just listen to him and glean what he was speaking. She just sat there like, Jesus, just talk all day. I'll just sit here and listen to you. I never get tired of listening to your words. The second time that she fell down at Jesus' feet, she was broken. She was filled with pain and grief because her brother Lazarus had died. They had sent word to Jesus, but he didn't come in time. Oh, Lord, if you just would have been here, my brother would not have died. She was broken. She was at his feet. But then, of course, as you know, Jesus ended up raising Lazarus from the dead as he said, I am the resurrection and the life. He who believes in me, though they die, yet they shall live. And everyone who believes in me will never die. He says, do you believe this? I don't know what she believed at that moment, but in a few moments, she would believe because she watched her brother get out of a grave that he was buried in for 4 days and walk out. And then, of course, the third time that she sat at Jesus' feet was when she anointed him with a very expensive perfume worth north of $50,000, $60,000, $70,000. It was a family treasure. It had great value. Yet Mary opened it and didn't just pour a little bit on Jesus. She dumped the entire amount all over him from his head to his shoulders, down the front, his legs, down to his feet, where she fell to the feet as she wiped the excess off of his feet with her own hair. This, of course, was a sign of worship. It was a sign of great surrender. It was an act of love and devotion. Her gift was valuable, and her gift was precious. Again, telling us that which counts is always that which costs us. It causes us again to ask ourselves, have the things that we've offered to the Lord, whether it be financial, whether it be our time or our talents, the things that we've offered him, has it really cost us to offer what we've given to him? Well, getting back to our text, Jesus said to the disciples in verse 18, go meet a certain man. What man? Okay, just a certain man. Okay. The Gospel of Mark and Luke tell us when they enter the city, follow a man carrying a pitcher of water and go into the house that he enters and he will show you the room. Now, this is crazy for a couple different reasons. Number one, Jesus is telling the disciples exactly what they're going to see in detail as they walk into the city. Now, this is a miracle itself. This was to encourage them afterwards. Like, wow, Jesus told us exactly what was going to happen, and it happened just like he said. And number two, in these times, the women carried the water. It would be odd for a man to carry the water. So if you're going to walk into the city and you're going to see a man carrying water, well, in this day and age, you wouldn't see a man carrying the water. The women always carried the water. Maybe he was just trying to please his wife, you know, happy wife, happy life. Who knows? But the point is that this man at this day that you would never normally see was carrying water. So they know which man to follow. There's no one else carrying water but that one guy. So they followed him. But notice the disciples didn't question the Lord. They just simply listened to his instruction and obeyed. Which begs us to ask ourselves, God has given us instruction. He has given us specific direction in the Word of God on how to live, on how to serve, and how to share with others. So the question is, do we obey? Or do we only do what we do when it's convenient for us or it works into our schedule? Or worse yet, do we only do what we do to please us instead of Him? Know this, God desires us to obey Him. He desires us to read His instruction, to read about His direction, and for us to simply do what He's asked us to do. He wants us to observe the choices that we do based on His word. And He is going to observe us on how we react. Are we obeying or are we not obeying? Remember, God loves us. He cares about us. And when we choose to obey, that will only work out better for our life on the here and now and store up treasure for us in heaven. It's only to our advantage that we obey, not just for Him, but for us, because it causes our life to be blessed. Which brings up our second point, foretelling His betrayal. Let's read what happens next. Picking up in chapter 26, verse 20, it says, "Now, when evening came, Jesus was reclining at the table with the 12 disciples." So now we've already gone past the whole day. Now we're enjoying the Passover dinner and we're sitting at the table and they were eating. And He said, "Truly I say to you that one of you will betray me." Now, being deeply grieved, they each one began to say to Him, "Surely not I, Lord, is it me? I hope not." Verse 23, and He answered, and he says, "He who dips his hand with me in the bowl is the one who will betray me. Now the Son of Man is to go just as it is written of Him. But woe to the man to whom the Son of Man is betrayed. It would have been better, been good for that man if he had not been born." And Judas, who was betraying Him, said, "Surely it's not I, Rabbi, is it?" And Jesus said to him, "You have said it yourself." Wow. So Jesus said, "Look, one of you guys is a dirty rat." Well, He didn't say it like that. I did. But He says, "One of you will betray me." That word betray means you're going to be a traitor. You're going to be someone who is working with the enemy. And in this case, the enemy is the devil himself. It's someone who breaks trust. Notice in verse 22, the disciples were deeply grieved. They had no idea who it could be. Remember, Judas wasn't sinister looking. Some Jesus movies, you'll see Judas, he's a little shaky looking, a little sinister. No, he didn't look like that at all. Some people think he would have been dressed in black, you know, wearing a trench coat, had dark glasses to hide those shifty little eyes of his. No, know this. He didn't look any different from the others. He looked honest. He looked sincere. He looked very loving. And not much has changed today. Yet wickedness and deception can come decorated in many forms. That's why we need to vote. Because you have one guy that at least, you know, you might not like him, but what you see is what you get. He just lays it out there like it is. But then you have the other one that will say, "I will tell you whatever you want to hear just to get voted. Just to get your vote. I'm going to flip-flop on every little thing just to give you what you want." See, that's deception. You have to be careful of that. The Bible says in 2 Corinthians 11:14 that even Satan disguises himself as an angel of light. You have to be careful. There's wolves in sheep's clothing. That's why we as believers must be careful who we associate with. Again, understanding that when we talk and we share the love of God, we are called to share that with every single person breathing. So if you're wondering, gee, who should I share the love of Jesus with? Well, let me ask you a question. Are they breathing? Do they have a pulse? Okay, then you should share with them, okay? We should share with everyone breathing. But when it comes to relationships, the people that we spend our leisure time with, we're not to spend it with anyone outside of true believers. And we have to be wise because, again, there's many wolves that are dressed in sheep's clothing. The Bible warns us in 1 Corinthians 5:11, it says, "I wrote to you that you do not associate with any so-called brother." Aha, some so-called brother. Well, he says he's a Christian. Does he act like a Christian? Well, not really. Well, what does that tell you? Don't associate with any so-called brother or so-called sister if they are an immoral person, if they're covetous, if they're an idolater, if they're a reveler or a drunkard or a swindler, not even eat with such a one. Don't even go out to lunch with them. Now, I'm going to talk to you girls here for a second, you know, because you go on Christian Mingle. Yes. And I'm sure they're all Christians on there. But you know it's wrong when the guy is 50 years old and he's got his high school picture on the varsity football team, okay? All right, so it's like you can't trust everyone. And they'll come in because you girls are looking for love. And guys are looking for something else. And they'll tell you what you want to hear so they can get what they want. Anyone that's coming alongside you and they're willing to put you in sin before God, that is not the man that he claims to be. I don't care if he's a Christian. I don't care if he goes to church every Sunday. It's like if he's willing to have you compromise your faith, that is not a godly man. Some will ask, why are you saying that we shouldn't have, you know, any relationships with non-Christians? Why? Well, again, because the Bible says in 1 Corinthians 15:33, he says, do not be deceived. Bad company corrupts good morals. Who's good morals? Your good morals. If you hang out with bad company, they will corrupt your good morals. He says, become sober-minded as you ought and stop sinning, for some have no knowledge of God. I speak this to your shame. People are going to hell in a handbasket and you're tied up in some relationship that's clouding your vision and causing you to sin. Of course we can go to family gatherings. Well, my family's not Christian, so do I go to family gatherings? Yeah, yes, of course, go to family gatherings. You can go to your Christmas party at your work. If you're just spending time, you know, with these other people, you know, they can cause you to stumble and to sin. And if that person that you're hanging out with is causing you to stumble or to sin, you should sever that relationship. Remember, you know, it's easy, you know, like Dan's right down here. You know, if I say, hey, Dan, you know, come over here. Let me, you know, try to lift you up here on the stage. Well, he's going to have an easier time pulling me off the stage than I'm going to have lifting Dan up on the stage. And that's the whole point. It's like you get around people that are walking with the Lord. It's easier for them to pull you down than for you to lift them up, because your excuse is like, well, I'm only going to the party with them because I can witness to them. Don't go to the party with them. It's not healthy for you or for your walk with Jesus.
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3: I need to find a ruler or something during this break. Hey there, I am Katie Evans, and I have got a bug bite or something that is just an itchy spot on my back. It has been itching, scratching me. It has been bothering me all day long, so I need to go find a ruler because it's just in that spot of your back that's just a little difficult to reach. Maybe I need to work on my flexibility. That could be a goal for myself. Be flexible enough to reach every part of my back. So if I have an itch, I can always scratch it by myself. Because, I mean, it's just me. And then another board op that is down at our sister's station down the hall. So there's no one here to scratch my back unless I go down the hall. It's like, excuse me, I think you could just get that right there. No, I think instead I'll just go find a ruler or a pointer. No, maybe a pen. Let's see. Ooh, the pen reaches quite nicely. Oh, okay. Well, while I'm getting rid of this itch on my back, I hope you're going to stay tuned because we got all your favorite shows here like we do every evening.
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12: In 1796, George Washington made one of the most consequential decisions in American history. He chose not to seek a third term as president. So why does that matter? Because America was not built on permanent rulers. It was built on ordered liberty. Faith teaches that authority is a stewardship, not a possession. Leaders are accountable to God for how they use power. And why does that still matter today? Because republics survive when leaders respect limits and citizens defend them. Washington's lesson still stands. A republic is preserved when power has limits, and public service remains a duty to God and country, not a path to personal rule.
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0: The same Holy Spirit who was working in the life of Christ and the apostles at the time that the gospel was moving forward into a pagan, secular, militantly opposed to the gospel, that same Holy Spirit is ours, promising to be available and powerful to God's people.
14: 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In today's lesson, Pastor Brian shares from Acts 1. In this passage, Jesus addresses his disciples with the promise that the Holy Spirit will come upon them, and they will receive power that leads to a widening witness of the church as they go forth to all nations and peoples. 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And while you're there, look for Pastor Brian's book, Unlimited Grace. Dr. Chapel reminds us of the power and mercy of God's grace that motivates and inspires us to serve our Heavenly Father. Let's hear now from Dr. Brian Chapel as he shares the first half of the lesson, Church Mission.
0: Author Gabe Lyons writes, I was 27 years old and embarrassed to be a Christian. This was especially odd because I'd been raised in a Christian home. I graduated from a Christian college and served as a vice president of a prominent Christian organization. By all accounts, I should have been one of Christianity's greatest fans. Unfortunately, I began to notice that the perceptions of my friends and neighbors about Christians were incredibly negative. They thought of us as judgmental, homophobic, too political, prideful, killjoys, who took over every conversation with their own religious agenda. In fact, the past experiences of my friends caused them to run from anything labeled Christian. And ironically, I had come to empathize with my friends. Having grown up in a Christian bubble myself, I witnessed countless instances when the lives of Christ's followers were incongruent with Jesus' call to be loving, sacrificial, unselfish, and compassionate. Well, they're hard words to listen to, but my guess is not exactly contrary to the experience of many of us. After all, just a few weeks ago, we talked about the difference in the experiences of the generations that worship in this church, what it meant to be a generation raised in a time of a Christian majority in the culture, and what it's like to be a Christian when you are a minority since your birth in a pluralistic culture, and how that changes your perception of what you say and do and how you are perceived by others. It becomes important for us to think about because we say in the vision statement of this church that our vision is that we'd be a church where God's unlimited grace is inspiring not just all generations, but all peoples to follow Christ. Now, peoples has an S on it, and that's not a grammatical error. We say peoples because that's the biblical terminology of people from many different people groups, nations, tribes, languages, ethnicities, all kinds of people groups among the peoples of the world. And we say we're actually trying to be a church where peoples, not just generations, but different backgrounds and ethnicities, colors, demographics, would so perceive the goodness of the grace of God that they would be inspired to follow Christ by worshiping in this church. But how does that happen? When you recognize we seem to be every day losing ground in the culture in terms of both influence and perception as being even a positive force in our nation. What I want to say to you today is that this is not beyond the work of the Holy Spirit. He didn't say, oh no, we have to give up. That the same Holy Spirit who is working in the

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3: Listen, we're leveraging their talents for Christ witness, creating microfinance banks for the poor, building wells for pure water throughout the third world, developing marketing campaigns to increase awareness of adoption, all for the sake of honoring the work and the word of Christ. I explained it to Mr. Graham. Says Lyons, a smile walked to the sides of the 89-year-old face. Billy Graham said, back when we did those big crusades, the Holy Spirit was really moving, and people were coming to Christ as we preached the Word of God. But today, I see evidence that the Holy Spirit is working in a new way. He is moving through people at work and in relationships to accomplish great things as God's people demonstrate Christ to those around them. My goal today is kind of simple. It is to say that the wisdom of an old man is not just reminding us of a new way of the Spirit, but of the old way of Christ. And what Christ is doing in this amazing passage of His Spirit moving the gospel outward from Jerusalem is saying what is promised to any people who would be faithful to His calling in their time, in their generation, and for their purposes. How do I know that Christ is saying, my Spirit is able to help you and this witness will take hold because of what He identifies as His expectation? Verse 8, you will receive power when the Holy Spirit has come upon you, and you will be my witnesses in Jerusalem, Judea, Samaria, and to the ends of the earth. Jesus is saying first, I simply expect a widening witness of my disciples. This is not a hope. I hope the Spirit may come and your witness will expand. It's not even a command. I command you to take the gospel. It's simply a declaration. The Holy Spirit will come upon you and you will be my witnesses in Jerusalem, Judea, Samaria, and to the ends of the world. How is that going to happen? I must tell you, it's pretty clear the disciples do not understand. They are speaking to the risen Lord. They have seen Him hanging on a cross, and now He is gathered with them while they are holed up in Jerusalem. And when He is with them, they ask a little question. Verse 6, Lord, Will you at this time restore the kingdom to Israel? Lord, are you going to fix everything now? You're the risen Lord. It's kind of scary to be here in this room in Jerusalem where all the Roman soldiers and the Jews who betrayed you are wanting our blood. I mean, are you going to fix everything right now? And Jesus responds in verse 7. He said, it's not for you to know the times or the seasons that the Father has fixed by His own authority. This is what Jesus said before He even went to the cross. Remember, there were those even expecting that you're going to overthrow the Romans. You're going to fix everything right now. The kingdom of God is coming. And Jesus said in Matthew 24, concerning that day and that hour, no one knows. Not even the angels of heaven, nor the Son, but the Father only. Therefore, you must be ready, for the Son of Man is coming at an hour that you do not expect. The goal is not to time the coming of the Lord. The goal is to be ready for the coming of the Lord. And as we are ready for that day, it is not with the sense of, can we just kind of hide out until you fix everything? But rather, as the disciples are asking their sheepish little question, you know, Lord, are you gonna fix everything now? He comes with a lion's roar, and He simply says, I'm not talking about timing. I'm talking to you about your power. When the Holy Spirit comes upon you,

0: You will be my witnesses. How is the kingdom coming? Jerusalem, Judea, Samaria, to the uttermost parts of the earth, and you're the plan. And it's going to happen because the Holy Spirit is coming upon you, and you will be changed. You will be my witnesses. This is how I will do this great work. And what you see, if you can kind of imagine, is almost the image of David with his sling going up against Goliath. The little boy who thinks, why should I have capability or ability? But there's the great opposition, the opposition to the world, the opposition of the gospel, the opposition to gospel proclaimers. Well, I can't do anything about that. And if you can just imagine David with his sling, winding up, first Jerusalem, then Judea, then Samaria, and then to the uttermost parts of the earth. And Jesus saying, this is what the Holy Spirit's going to do. In you, cowardly, holed up, scared, wondering what's going to happen, the Holy Spirit's going to come upon you, and you shall be my witnesses. I mean, we just almost have to feel it again. I can remember spending the summers on my grandparents' farm in Tennessee and learning from a cousin how you could take apples and put them in a sling and wind up and go. And you know, the first target, of course, is just the hen house, because you can hit that, you know. It's just big enough and close enough. But once you get good, you start aiming for the roosters, you know. And then, you know, when you really see how far that thing can go, I mean, you can go over the fence. You can begin to shoot for the cows. I could hit Holsteins with wine saps at 70 yards. And you begin to see that what Jesus is saying is, it's not Holsteins. It's the whole world. That I'm opening before you. No boundaries. Nothing's going to stop you. This expanding work of the Spirit is simply the declaration of God that is going to happen through his people. Jerusalem, where the Jews are. Yeah, sure. But that's just the leaders. Judea, where the Jewish people have long awaited the coming of the Messiah. You're going to expand to there. And then Samaria, where the half-breeds are. The people who were Jews who married to the pagans and then set up their own place of worship. You're going to take my gospel there, to the place of prejudice and hatred and ancient antipathies. And beyond there, to the ends of the world. Do you understand that for a Jew, there were only two kinds of people in the world? Jews and everybody else. Clean people, covenant people, and dogs and unclean people. And Jesus is saying to your people and more people, and people don't even want to deal with. That's where my gospel is going. Now, what I hope you have some sense of, this is not news. While the disciples have not gotten it, have not really understood, it's been the plan since the beginning.
1: 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Pastor Brian says so in his book, a powerful book titled Unlimited Grace. 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
0: Jesus is saying to your people and more people and people you don't even want to deal with, that's where my gospel is going. Now, what I hope you have some sense of, this is not news. While the disciples have not gotten it, have not really understood, it's been the plan since the beginning. What did God say to Abraham? I will make you a father of many nations. In fact, a multitude of nations. I expect for my message, my covenant, to extend, to expand, to be widening all the time. And to David, as he begins to fulfill the messianic purpose of the kingdom of God. What did God say to David? But that I will give you a universal and eternal kingdom that will go from sea to sea and to the end of the earth. And after David, the prophets begin to say to the people of God, as they are looking forward to that eternal and universal Messiah's kingdom, what will happen? Isaiah says, God will bring offspring from the east and from the west. He will say to the north, give up, and to the south, do not withhold. Bring my sons from afar and my daughters from the end of the earth. Everyone who is called by my name, whom I created for my glory, who I formed and made, all created in God's image, are summoned to the gathering of the covenant people of God. North and south, east and west, from afar, bring them in. My covenant is expanding. It's this widening purpose of God that he declared from the beginning, that he's been working on since the earliest days. It's not just the prophets. It's Jesus himself, as you consider who accompanied him on his ministry and to whom he ministered. Yes, he ministered to Jews and to a Samaritan woman and made an example of a good Samaritan and ministered to a Syrophoenician woman who said, Lord, I know you shouldn't help me, but can't even the dogs have bones from the master's table? And he said, I haven't even had such great faith in Israel. As he's expanding, as a Roman centurion, an enemy, an oppressor, seeks Jesus for the help of a child, Jesus helps. As the one who came to be king of the Jews, he's showing the kingdom is far larger than the Jews. It is a widening kingdom. It's the very structure, as it were, of what Jesus is saying when having exhibited what his kingdom is to do. What does he say to his disciples? Go, therefore, into all the earth. Doing what? Teaching the nations that they are to be my disciples, and I am with you always, even to the ends of the earth. It is a widening understanding of what God will do through his witnesses. The very structure of the book of Acts, for those of you who like studying, is just being laid out in verse 8 of chapter 1. You will be my witnesses in Jerusalem. Now, what's going to happen? The Holy Spirit's going to come upon you. And you may remember that there was that time at Pentecost when there were the flames of fire and the sound of rushing wind, and the apostles begin to preach in such a way that everyone is hearing in their own language, and the thousands and thousands of people who have come to Jerusalem, Jews from the different nations of the world, begin to hear and be convinced and be converted, and thousands are joined to the church, and there were added to the church daily such as those who were being saved. So that by the time you get to chapter 6 of the book of Acts, even the priests of the Jews are being converted. And then the officials have enough of that. And so the highest officials begin to say, we got to stop this movement. And so what do? They arrange for the martyrdom, for the slaughter of Stephen, who even as he is being stoned, his cloaks are held by a man named Saul. One day to be named Paul. But that same Saul begins to participate in such persecution that what happens next is the Christians move outside of Jerusalem to Judea and Samaria. And there is a man named Philip who in Acts chapter 7 begins to speak to an Ethiopian eunuch, not a Jew, an African, and one who is a eunuch who by the standards of the Jews would be perceived as unclean, not able to be in the temple of God. And that same one, having heard from Philip, says, what keeps me from being baptized in the name of this Jesus? And Philip says, not a thing. And the gospel expands. And as it expands further and further, we get to Acts 10. And that Peter, whose confession Jesus said, on this I will build my church, your confession of who I am. That same Peter's actually in the home of a Roman centurion. And has God declare from heaven, what I've declared, clean, don't you make unclean. And the gospel goes even to the Romans, even to the enemies of the people, by the chief disciple among them. And as the gospel keeps expanding, it goes to Antioch, where you have in this little outpost of Asia, a church where they were first called Christians, Acts 11. And we get for the first time a roster of Christians in the church. They're Jews, and an African, and one from Asia Minor, and a Roman, and Paul, a monster, and a servant from the household of Herod, who had decapitated John the Baptist. They're in the church. They're in the church. As there is not just this widening witness, but you understand a welcoming witness. They're together. As the gospel is spreading out, somehow they're saying, if I'm in Christ and you're in Christ, we're both in Christ. He died for us all. I'm a sinner. You're a sinner. We are made one in this Christ. And you begin to hear the words of the prophets in a new way as the widening becomes a welcoming. I will bring offspring from the east and from the west, from the north and the south. Do not withhold. Bring my sons from afar, my daughters from the end of the earth. Everyone who's called by my name, whom I created for my glory, who I formed and made. Remember not the former things, nor consider the things of old. For I am doing something new, declares the Lord. What is the new thing? It is the gospel going outward and the people inviting others inward. This is totally without precedent among religions, among peoples where ancient antipathies and wars and the heritage would be against one another, never allowing people to come in. But the widening witness is creating a welcoming witness. When Paul says to the church at Colossae, in Christ, there's neither Jew nor Greek, slave nor free, male nor female, you're one in Christ. That's a really new thing.
2: Hi, friend, this is Pastor Brian. I'm so thankful that you've chosen to spend some of your valuable time with me today studying through the Bible. If this message has caused a greater desire for God to well up in your heart, I'd like to pray for you. Heavenly Father, when you sent the love of Jesus into our hearts by the power of the Holy Spirit, you changed us. In ways that still amaze us, we love Jesus more than anything. We find ourselves strangely at odds with the world and even with some Christians because we not only love Jesus, but we love what and whom He loves. We love the unlovely, the destitute, the despised, and the forsaken. How did this happen? It happened by the powerful work of the Holy Spirit that is even now proving His presence by changing our affections. We're not perfect yet, but we're on a different path, and we pray that you would help us to walk it. Where we stumble, forgive us, and by forgiving, make us even more intent to honor your Son. For we offer this prayer of thanksgiving and obedience. In Jesus' name, amen.
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4: 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The other day, before I came on air, I was thinking, you know what would be real good? A Diet Coke. Hey, I am Katie Evans, and I don't drink soda too often anymore, actually. But I was just like, you know what? It sounds so good. I've got a little bit of time before I go on air. Don't worry, I'm still drinking water. I know caffeine is not the best when you're going to be talking a lot. And, you know, trust me, I know. But so I was just like, it's even better out of like a soda fountain, you know, when you go to like a drive-thru or something. So I walked to a takeout place and I said, yeah, give me a Diet Coke. And they said, okay, what size? And I was looking at the cups and I said a large, because I thought the large was what was in fact the medium. Well, they handed me a large after I had paid a large Diet Coke, and it was like the size of my head. I did not finish it. I should have just actually ordered a small, which would have been the perfect amount. But let me just tell you, I wasn't wrong. That Diet Coke out of the soda fountain, man, it was crisp and just what I needed.
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6: If you're dealing with somebody who's an addict and they will not give it up. 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You know how today people will identify with their sexual sin usually. 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It's the same as far as how they receive it. Well, my dad's uncle was like this when it came to his drinking. And he would come to a family gathering, Thanksgiving or something, and be a little bit drunk and bring his own booze and stuff. And he would say, if you don't accept my drinking, then you don't accept me. Like, you can't talk to me about this. I'm going to do it wherever I go. 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
11: 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This is a series about who Jesus really is, not the Jesus of popular opinion, but the Jesus of the Bible, God Himself who stepped into our world. And in this message, we'll discover the wonder of His first coming when God Himself stepped into our world wearing human flesh. You see, religion is us reaching up from a fallen world, groping and working to find God. But Christianity, well, that's something completely different. It's God coming down to seek us out with His desire to save us, knowing that we can't possibly do enough to save ourselves. So today, Pastor Jack teaches that Jesus is the only person in all of history who not only came down from heaven, but it was promised in advance. From Genesis to the prophets, God told us exactly how to recognize His Son when He comes. Now, with His message called Christ and His First Coming, here's pastor and Bible teacher Jack Hibbs.
12: Luke chapter 2, verse 6 says, "And so it was that while they were there, the days were completed for her to be delivered. And so she brought forth her firstborn son and wrapped him in swaddling clothes and laid him in a manger, because there was no room for them in the inn. Now there were in the same country shepherds living out in the fields, keeping watch over their flock by night. And behold, an angel of the Lord stood before them, and the glory of the Lord shone round about them, and they were greatly afraid. Then the angel said to them, 'Do not be afraid, for behold, I bring you good tidings of great joy, which will be to all people. For there is born to you this day in the city of David a Savior, who is Christ the Lord. And this will be a sign to you. You will find the babe wrapped in swaddling clothes, lying in a manger.' And suddenly there was the angelic multitude of the heavenly host praising God and saying, 'Glory to God in the highest, and on earth peace, goodwill toward men.' And so it was when the angels had gone away from them into heaven that the shepherds said to one another, 'Let us now go to Bethlehem and see this thing that has come to pass, while the Lord, which the Lord has made known to us.' And they came with haste and found Mary and Joseph and the babe lying in a manger. And when they had seen him, they made widely known the saying which was told them concerning this child. And all those who heard it marveled at those things which were told them by the shepherds. But Mary kept all these things and pondered them in her heart. Then the shepherds returned, glorifying and praising God for all the things that they had heard and seen, as it was told to them." This morning we are in part two of the series, The Life and Times of Jesus Christ. And the title this morning is Christ and His First Coming. If you're note-taking this morning, you ought to jot that down: Christ and His First Coming. We are so often occupied, and we should be, regarding the events of Christ's rapture and Christ's second coming. But as we go through this series, as we go through a chronological unfolding of the events of Jesus Christ and His life on this earth, we look now to this title, Christ and His First Coming. Specifically, we mean, and this is obvious, Christ coming into the world. Yes, that is true, and we're going to look at that. But truly, specifically, and catch note of this. In fact, if you get this, you'll be really smart prophetically. The official first coming of Jesus Christ literally took place near the end of His life. It took place, in fact, during the last week of His life, the actual documented first coming of Christ is not the baby being born in Bethlehem, though we'll look at that this morning, and though that's important. The technical first coming of Christ, if anybody should ask you on the street, the answer is when Christ came to the temple and examined the temple during his Passion Week, that is his last week of life on earth. When Jesus came to the temple, you remember he turned over the money changers and drove out those that made a merchandise out of God. That was officially to the nation his first coming. And of course he wasn't recognized by the nation at his first coming. But he will be recognized by the nation at his second coming. That is his physical bodily return to earth. The first coming was his arrival to earth, yes, specifically to the nation Israel, specifically to the Temple Mount. Listen, everyone. His second coming will be a physical bodily return to the temple, to Israel, to the Temple Mount in physical form. He will bodily come to that area again. That's not the rapture. That's something very different in the second coming. But this morning we're focusing on Christ and his first coming.

0: Am I going too fast? I got to warn you, studying for this series, we're only in the second series, and I get so excited. In preparation for this, I'm so excited in putting this message together that I get a little out of hand giving it. I think last week by the third service, I was yelling and had to ask for their forgiveness. I was so pumped up about it. You know, by the third service, I've had by that time, it's about five or six times I've heard the message personally. And it's like, let's go with this, you know? Let's go with it. Well, go with what? Go with information like this, Galatians 4, verse 4. But when the fullness of time had come, that means the right time had arrived, God sent forth his son, born of a woman, born under the law. That is, Jesus had to fulfill the law to redeem those who were under the law, that we might receive the adoption as sons. The awesome thing about your Christianity, friend, is that it is the descending of God from heaven to man. Religion is not Christianity. Religion is man and man-made effort reaching and groping and looking for God. That is called religion. That is the definition of religion. God groping and reaching and looking for God. But Christianity is God having sought out man. Did you know that? Christianity is saying that God came down out of heaven to save mankind. Religion says man can be good enough and work hard enough that somehow he'll earn God's presence or he'll become a God himself. That is religion, and it's an abomination to God. Christianity is not religion. Christianity says God came and visited us. God came out of heaven and sought us out. Isn't that great? Isn't that wonderful? It's good news.
1: 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And now, let's get back to today's message. Once again, here's Pastor Jack.
0: In Ezekiel chapter 36, verse 27, this is God reaching out to us. He says, I will put my spirit in you and cause you to walk in my statutes. And you will keep my judgments and you will do them. Why? And how? Because he will put his spirit in us. That's God coming down among men. It's very exciting. By the way, that's a call to fellowship. It's a call to friendship by God himself in our everyday lives. But to accomplish this spirit indwelling, to accomplish this life of being with God, Christ had to come to earth. He had to come in his first coming. Christ had to be born among us and to experience this life. Look with me at our first point this morning, and that is his coming was prophesied in advance. Concerning his coming to earth, his coming was prophesied to us in advance. Jesus Christ was and is the only personality of all human history. Oh, and I hope there's a non-believer in here right now. Oh man, I hope you're a skeptic this morning. Listen to this. This ought to just jar your head. Jesus is the only one in all of human history that has a book written about him that not only tells you he would come to earth, but talks about his pre-existence, talks about every moment of his life, his purpose for coming, and the fact that the prophetic word of God told us this in advance. No one has prophecy written for them in advance. My friend, you ought to just take that to the bank, or if you're not sure, you ought to take it to the laboratory and see if it's true. Look at this point, point number one, that he is the only one that has had prophecy given regarding him in advance. Very, very important. Consider this also, predicted by God himself. That's right, God himself predicted that Christ would come in Genesis chapter 3, verses 14 and 15. So the Lord God said to the serpent, because you have done this thing, you are cursed among all the cattle and more than any beast of the field. So on your belly you shall go and you shall eat dust. I love to say that. Satan, you shall eat dust all the days of your life, and I will put enmity, warfare. I will put warfare between you and the woman. Interesting. What's that all about? And between your seed, literally in the Hebrew, between your sperm, your offspring, and her sperm or offspring. We'll come back to that in a second. He shall bruise your head, or crush, actually, your head. God is speaking to the serpent, which Satan had embodied. God says, he, that is the seed of the woman, will crush your head, but you shall bruise his heel. You're going to afflict him in the physical life. Satan will have an opportunity to afflict Christ in this physical life, but Christ will crush Satan's head. And how is that to be? This is God's prophetic utterance regarding the incarnation of Christ. Way back in Genesis, God told the serpent, God told Satan that from the offspring of the woman, this is very interesting language because it is impossible. The language that God gives here, it's impossible. A woman has an egg. She doesn't have the sperm. God is saying, and right here in Genesis chapter 3 is a radical theological truth, that God was going to work through the woman, excluding a man, a human being, man, a male man. Not a postman, but a male man. God was going to work in the life of mankind via a woman without a man. And the woman would become pregnant and bear forth a son who is the Son of God that has the physical body of us, mankind, but whose father has been engineered by the Holy Spirit. My friend, that is the greatest miracle of all. It's incredible. And here, way back in Genesis, thousands of years ago, God said, I'm going to do this thing. I am going to have a woman bear forth a child, and he is going to crush your head. And I wonder if Satan was confused and in awe about what he must have meant by that. God was going to do this very thing. In Genesis chapter 22, verse 2, on to verse 8, it says, and God said, take now your son. He said this to Abraham. Take now your son, Abraham, your only son, Isaac, whom you love, and go to a mountain or to a land of Moriah and offer him there as a burnt offering on one of the mountains, which I will show you. Genesis 22, verse 6 says, so Abraham took the wood, listen, the wood of the burnt offering and laid it on Isaac's back. Do you know any other son that had wood laid on his back? And he took the fire in his hand, which fire speaks of judgment, and the knife, and the two of them went together in agreement. But Isaac spoke to Abraham, his father, and said, my father. And he said, here I am, son. And then he said, look, here's the fire and here's the wood, but where is the lamb for the burnt offering? And Abraham said, my son, God will provide for himself the lamb. Isn't that wonderful? The incarnate Christ is as what John the Baptist said in John 1:29, behold, the Lamb of God that takes away the sins of the world. When Abraham went to Mount Moriah, Mount Moriah today is called Golgotha. We call it Mount Calvary. It's where the face of the skull is there, and just on the north side of that Arab bus station, just outside the garden of the tomb, is this hilltop where Abraham was to offer up Isaac, who carried wood on his back, to be laid upon that altar. And of course, God stopped Abraham from sacrificing his son. But thousands of years later, a father led his son to a hilltop. And on top of that hill, the Lamb of God was sacrificed for the sins of the world. My son, God will provide for himself the Lamb. And he did, didn't he? In the person of Jesus Christ. God had prophesied in advance to Abraham in Genesis chapter 22. Very, very exciting. Very powerful. Revelation 5, verse 12. Are you writing these down? Oh, I hope you're writing these down. Revelation 5, 12. The Bible says there, worthy is the Lamb who was slain to receive power and riches. The Lamb of God. In Luke chapter 1, verse 26, the Bible says, now concerning this Lamb, on the sixth month, the angel Gabriel was sent by God to a city of Galilee named Nazareth, to a virgin betrothed or engaged to a man whose name was Joseph, of the house of David. The virgin's name was Mary. And having come in, the angel said, rejoice, highly favored one. The Lord is with you. Blessed are you among women. But when she saw him, she was troubled at his saying and considered what manner of greeting this was. I love the way the King James puts that. I'm considering what manner of greeting this is. Can you imagine if an angel showed up? I guess we would do the same thing. What is this all about? Then the angel said to her, do not be afraid, Mary, for you have found favor in the sight of God. And behold, You will conceive in your womb and bring forth a son and shall call his name Jesus. He will be great and the throne, he will be called the Son of the Highest, and the Lord God will give him the throne of his father David, according to the flesh. Mary was a descendant of David. And he will reign over the house of Jacob forever, and of his kingdom there will be no end. Then Mary said to the angel, how can this be, since I have never known a man? That's physically. I've never had intercourse. How can this be? And the angel said to her, the Holy Spirit will come upon you, and the power of the Highest will overshadow you. Therefore, also, that Holy One who is to be born will be called the Son of God. The Holy Spirit was to, by divine act, fertilize Mary's egg. We don't know how this happened. It just happened. Miraculously. And the Hebrew construction is extremely powerful, or the Greek. And that is, Mary was not pregnant one moment, and the moment pregnant. But not of mankind, and not by human means. It's as though God snapped his finger, and there, conception took place within Mary's womb. Why? Because God was going to reveal himself to mankind as an angel? No. As a deified one? No. God was going to reveal himself as a human, and he would live the life of a human, and he would suffer also the weaknesses of a human as well. The Christ incarnate. Very powerful, very exciting, very life-changing.
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4: 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I want to plan a game night again. Hey, I am Katie Evans, and I haven't had a game night with friends in a while, so I'm thinking of doing that. Got some nice lights up in the backyard. Got a big folding table I can pull out. We'll have snacks. We'll have some great times together. Everyone bring a game. Preferably not one that's like super long. My brother's like, I know, I'll bring Settlers of Catan. And I'm like, doesn't that take like all night? He's like, well, yeah. I'm like, well, we might play other games too. And he's like, fine, maybe not. Still haven't played Catan with him. He wants me to learn so bad. But yeah, game nights are always a good time. So now I just got to pick a date. And then I got to see what friends are available. Actually, what I do is I text my friends and I'm like, all right, guys, let's do it. Brains together. Let's figure out a date on all of our calendars that works. So, yeah, what kind of games should we have? You know, a lot of times we got Uno. That's always a good one. New games, Bananagrams, Exploding Kittens. You know, it's also a lot of weird names for games, but.
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12: 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Doesn't make it less valuable. Gravity isn't diminished because you choose to feel like it shouldn't be there. Imagine if that would work. And you could have a diet entirely of fried food and be healthy because I feel that's the way it should be. Yeah, doesn't work.
11: 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We're so glad you're here to listen. Today's program is part one of Pastor Allen's message called Dangerous Faith, Strength, and Courage. 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
12: We've been walking through a series under the general theme of dangerous faith. Well, that came about really as an interaction. It was a year and a half ago. This past week, I sat down to do a podcast with Brad Arnold. Some of you will know Brad. He was the lead singer for Three Doors Down, a rock group. Had a remarkable faith experience, and we sat down to talk about it in a podcast. In light of all that's unfolded, they reposted that this past Friday. If you haven't heard it, I would encourage you to take a few minutes and listen. Brad was very candid about the success he had. He wrote a song when he was in math class. In high school, 15 years old, he wrote a song that ended up selling multiplied millions of copies. And his career just took off on a rocket. A kid from a small town in Mississippi, and found himself in front of thousands and thousands of people, and he drove his life almost to destruction. He was in Japan on tour, and he made some phone calls back to the States. He said, I didn't have the courage to face another day. I didn't want to. And God really sovereignly intervened. Charlie Daniels happened to pick up the phone. And Charlie gave him some very wise counsel to come home and get his family together and get his faith back together. And Brad did, and had a transformation in his life. And I had the privilege of getting to know him, be his friend. And I listened to him stand in concerts in front of thousands and thousands of people in the midst of a rock concert. They didn't come to it. It wasn't a Christian concert. It wasn't a worship concert. They were there for Three Doors Down, and Brad would stop the music and say, I'd like to tell you what's happened to me, in this gentle, quiet voice. In the room, you could feel it be a little bit uneasy. That's not what they were there for. And he'd start to talk about his addictions and the destructive trajectory of his life and how God had delivered him and redeemed him and was restoring him, and that he would do that for anybody that was listening. And I listened to room after room settle as he would tell that story. Not long after we did the podcast, Brad got a very grave diagnosis. And I was invited to be a part of his memorial service just a few months ago. And I was sitting in a little church in Mississippi, and I called his wife, Jen, and I said, did Brad have a favorite verse of scripture? She said, no, Brad didn't have favorite verses. He had favorite chapters. Well, of course he did. So tell me the chapters. And I was reading through those. But I'm on the margin of my notes that day, waiting for the service to begin, I wrote down, a dangerous Christian. Because Brad didn't have a timid faith. He'd stand in front of thousands of people that were there for a rock concert and with an amazing candidness tell his story. Most of us bury those chapters in our lives. But he turned his face towards Jesus, and Jesus has written a new future for him. Well, out of that came this whole series that I believe our faith is intended to be a threat to the kingdom of darkness. I don't believe we should be angry or belligerent or violent. But, you know, when Jesus said, I'll build my church and the gates of hell won't withstand it, it's a church that's assertive, a church that is coming against principalities and powers. And I think for too long we've lived with the alternative to that. We've had a non-threatening faith. We've had a timid faith, a covert faith. We were an undercover faith. We didn't want anybody to feel awkward because we were Jesus people. Folks, Jesus is intended to make people feel awkward. He's a dividing line in human history. He's a dividing line in the 21st century. And so this is maybe not the final installment, but I'm going to get this plane landed here eventually, I think. I want to talk in this session about strength and courage, because Brad demonstrated that in a way that still challenges me. Still challenges me. Now, I want to start with some acknowledgments. I took them all from the Gospel of John. John's telling a story. He wrote a gospel that bears his name. There's some letters that he authored as well in your New Testament. But in the Gospel of John, Jesus particularly is giving instructions to his friends. By John chapter 5, Jesus is telling his disciples and telling his readers that the Jewish authorities intend to kill him. That doesn't pop up at the end of John's gospel. The shadow of that hangs over almost the entire gospel. And we need to understand that as much as there's a kingdom of God and a kingdom of light, and that Jesus loves you and God is for you and he's your deliverer, there's a kingdom of darkness. And Jesus said in John 10 that the thief comes to steal, to kill, and destroy. He doesn't come to make you feel blue. He doesn't come to discourage you. He doesn't try to dissuade you. He doesn't want to try to get you to skip church. His intent is to destroy you. We've got to have some more clarity. We dabble with ungodliness. We tolerate ungodliness. We kind of wink at it and accommodate it. It will destroy us. We have a very enthusiastic adversary. I don't know why that offends us in the context of our faith. Well, Pastor, I just prefer not to think about that. You know, most of you are involved, either your children or your grandchildren, somebody, you know, in some sort of competitive athletics. Whoever's on the other side of that equation, they're enthusiastic about defeating you. If they're past about 7, they're talking trash. In John, 1 John 3 and verse 13, John is writing, the apostle, nearing the end of his life, "Don't be surprised, my brother, if the world hates you." That's plain English. But you know, I'm not a beginner. I've been a Christian for a while now, a few years anyway. And I'm still surprised. How can that be? I mean, somebody visits church, go, "I didn't like it." I'm like, how could that be? Kind people, amazing sermons. How could that be? Humility just all over everywhere. How could that be? Aren't you shocked? You're kind to someone. You show them kindness. You respond to them with a kind word. You let them in traffic. You yield to them in the grocery store. You're generous with your time or your attention. And then they don't reciprocate. And we get offended. Well, how could they do that? Well, wait a minute, Obi-Wan. The Bible said, don't be surprised when people hate you. I'm still surprised. You know, you're driving, you get to the yield sign before somebody else. Seems fair to me. And they give you, you know, that affirming salute from their car seat. Still surprised. Look at John 14. Jesus again, "Peace I leave with you. My peace I give you. I don't give to you as the world gives. Don't let your hearts be troubled and don't be afraid." Jesus said he gave us his peace. Well, caution here. Jesus didn't live a conflict-free life. In John's gospel, he's hunted almost the entire time. And they finally caught him. Tortured him to death in public. In his hometown, they wanted to kill him. Time and time again, he enters the synagogue on the Sabbath, reads from the scripture, and before he's done, the people there are offended with him. Or someone present is disruptive because he's there. "My peace I give to you," he said, not an absence of conflict, but if you'll follow Jesus through the Gospels, you never find him anxious or panicked or threatened. Even when he's standing before the Roman governor and his life is hanging in the balance, he says to Pilate, "You actually would have no authority over me unless my dad gave it to you." And if you need the context, Pilate had just said to him, "Do you know who I am? And you refuse to speak to me?" So Jesus found his voice. "Well, actually, my dad gave you your appointment." I mean, that's the Living Bible, but that's what he said. He wasn't frightened. "No one takes my life," he said. "I lay it down, and I have the authority to take it up again. My peace I give to you." But then he said, "Don't let your hearts be troubled and don't be afraid." If Jesus is telling us not to be troubled or afraid, it's because we're going to have two challenges. We'll be troubled and afraid. So I meet Christians go, "I'm never afraid." And I'm like, "Well, then you have no situational awareness or you're dishonest." Because my Lord and King gave me some advice around that. Look in John 15, next chapter. "If the world hates you, keep in mind that it hated me first." If you belong to the world, it would love you as its own. As it is, you don't belong to the world. I've chosen you out of the world. That's why the world hates you. Again, we shouldn't be angry or belligerent. We don't have to be surprised. But we're in the midst of a conflict. When you become a Christ follower, by definition, you inherit an adversary. John 16. "All this I've told you," he's talking to his closest friends, "so that you'll not go astray. They'll put you out of the synagogue. In fact, the time is coming when anyone who kills you will think he is offering a service to God. They'll do such things because they've not known the Father or me. I've told you this so that when the time comes, you'll remember that I warned you. I didn't tell you at first because I was with you." Now he's talking about persecution, hatred, violence, that's going to originate within the religious community. "They'll drive you out of religious gatherings," he said, "out of synagogues. Truth won't be tolerated." We'll see that in some other statements that are made, not just about the first century, but about the season in which we're living. They won't accept truth. They won't tolerate truth. We're living in a time when objective truth, right and wrong, we're told nobody can establish that all truth should be subjective, that it should be about my feelings and my perspective. That's not what the Word of God teaches us. It says that there is a God and He's sovereign. It's one of the great challenges we face. And if you dare to assert in a public space that there is objective truth and that there is right and wrong, there's not always tolerance for that opinion. Doesn't make it less valuable.
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12: John 16:33, Jesus again, I've told you these things so that in me you can have peace. In this world you'll have trouble, but take heart, I've overcome the world. Again, this isn't some subtle theme. It's a theme of the gospel. A troubling world, an adversary that hates you, a culture that will reject you, a present world order that stands in opposition to the things of God. John 17, Jesus is praying. It's his great high priestly prayer before he begins his passion. I've given them your word, and the world has hated them. For they're not of the world any more than I am of the world. Folks, we can't be shocked because we're a little at odds with a secular culture, with a world order that stands in opposition to the things of God. All faiths are not equivalent. All paths don't lead to the same eternity. There's a God, and he can be known. And Jesus said, no one comes to the Father except by me. American Christendom has become so timid, a desire to be so non-threatening, we're reluctant to even assert the uniqueness of Jesus and his redemptive work. We don't say that to condemn anyone or to criticize anyone, but without the truth, we will all flail in the darkness. Sitting in church doesn't make us Christ followers. Owning Bibles, being kind or polite, hell will be populated with kind and polite people. Jesus is the difference maker. He has to be Lord of our lives. Lord of our lives. That means he establishes priorities. It's a challenge. But knowing that about Jesus is one component. Jesus explained to us that this antagonism will persist, and you can find it all through the centuries of the church. It takes different forms. It's expressed in different ways. The Romans, up until the 3rd century, declared war on Christians. We began as a sect within Judaism. And as the message of Jesus began to spread around the empire, they were hated by the emperors. Rome morphed into the declaration that Caesar was God. It was no longer a republic. And Caesars became God. And you had to swear allegiance to Caesar. And when Christians wouldn't do that, they were persecuted horribly. When they had the first church council, they invited leaders from the major cities, the Christian leaders from the major cities to gather. And in that first gathering, they showed up, almost every one of them, having been mutilated. The most common practice was either to put out an eye or to cut their Achilles tendon. So they showed up blind and lame. One of the Caesars would illuminate his garden parties by dipping Christians in tar, tying them to a post, and then setting them aflame. But all through the centuries, Christians have suffered. Do we imagine that in the 21st century, as we come to the culmination of the ages, that Satan and his kingdom of darkness are going to stop their resistance to the unfolding purposes of God? Do we think we can hide in the shadows, timid, non-threatening, with no courage to speak the truth, and imagine that the Lord would be pleased with us? We're working on a series of presentations for how we got the Bible in English. I'll give you the short course. People died so that you and I can have a Bible. They were publicly tortured to death because they had the boldness to translate scriptures into English. I didn't come with an agenda. I didn't come to sign you up, but I'm telling you, it's going to take strength and courage to finish your assignment. It's going to take more than the recitation of the sinner's prayer and then standing in the shadows for the rest of our lives. Times and seasons change. When times and seasons change, we understand it physically. It means there's going to be an environmental shift. It's hotter in the summer, cooler in the fall, colder in the winter. There's differing responses. We plant here in Tennessee in the springtime. We don't plant too much in December. Doesn't work well. I have friends that live on the south of the equator. Their seasons are completely opposite ours. So you need an awareness of where you are and the season for where you are. I believe there's different seasons globally. Right now, I think the purposes of God are different in different places in the earth. Christians, because particularly for American Christendom, where we've had so much affluence, so much liberty, so much opportunity, so many things. I know there's many complaints, but compared to the global community, we are uniquely blessed. So that we don't, you know, we'll have a debate about whether or not we believe in praying for the sick because we have so much health care available to us. Most of the places in the world, they're far more willing to embrace those kind of supernatural prayers. They don't have the resources and alternatives that we do. But different times and seasons, we need to focus on something other than the end of the ages. Jesus is coming back. I believe that. I believe we'll be caught up in the air to meet him. I believe he'll rule and reign on earth. But folks, we need to understand what he's doing now. There's some things about that we cannot know. He said we cannot know. Even the angels don't know. So if you meet somebody that knows, just smile, turn around, and then run the other way. They don't know. I understand we have a fascination with it, but it isn't always helpful or healthy. Differing responses in different seasons, new outcomes in new seasons. This is growing season in Tennessee. The vegetables are in. Hot dog. I mean, we don't actually grow hot dogs if you live in a city someplace. We have to help people. Look in 2 Timothy chapter 3, it describes a seasonal change. Paul's writing to a young man who he's mentoring. He said, mark this, take note of this. There'll be terrible times in the last days. The most literal translation is, in the last days, the times will be exceedingly fierce. You'd expect him to talk about, as Jesus did in some of his prophetic discourses, wars and rumors of wars and earthquakes. That's not what Paul describes for Timothy. He lists 18 aspects of human character that will deteriorate. Human character. He said people will be lovers of pleasure more than lovers of God. Lovers of money. Lovers of themselves. It seems to me that those things are on full display in our culture. Full display. He said it'll cause the environment, the season, to be exceedingly fierce. Jesus said that the lawlessness would increase to the point that the love in the hearts of the people of God would diminish. We're watching that. We won't even tolerate borders. We won't even tolerate identification in order to be recognized as a citizen. That's bizarre. We have cities and states that refuse to comply with federal law but demand federal money. You understand that is the essence of lawlessness. That's not political. That's spiritual. We refuse restraint. No one can define morality. God has. Teach your children God has defined what is sexually moral and immoral. It's really not dependent upon the Supreme Court or any party vote. Almighty God, and the reason he's done that is not to deprive us of pleasure or enjoyment or satisfaction, but to protect us from destruction. He's the designer. Cooperating with God will not cause you to forfeit good things. It will enrich your life, make it more fulfilling. It will bring greater contentment to you. Teach your children. Now, here's the challenge. If you're not practicing it, if you don't believe it, they will see the discrepancy. And your words will be empty. Terrible times. Perhaps the most startling part of that passage is the last two sentences. The last sentence, actually, in verse 5, he said, these people will have a form of godliness. A form of godliness, but deny the power of it. This character deterioration isn't going to happen amongst those who make no pretense of faith. It's not just for those who stand apart from religious language and religious gatherings. It's going to flourish in the midst of people of faith. And then in 2 Timothy 4, verse 3, it's same a seasonal description. He said, the time will come. The time will emerge, he said. It wasn't now, he said, but the time will come when men will not put up with sound doctrine. Instead, to suit their own desires, they'll gather around them a great number of teachers to say what they want to hear. Gee, that doesn't sound anything like today. Changes of seasons. Don't be terrified by it. None of it surprises God. He's given us the information. Jesus said, don't be surprised when they hate you. Seasons change. If you're doing the Bible reading with us, and I hope you are, we're in the book of Joshua. If you haven't been reading with us, that's a good place to pick it up. Joshua has a little more drama than Leviticus. It's a good place to jump into the Bible reading. We'll just pretend with you like you've been reading all the way through. But we're walking through the book of Joshua. Joshua began his life in the brick pits of Egypt, a slave. He served most of his life as the aide-de-camp for Moses, the great prophet and leader of Israel. And then Joshua is tapped with the assignment after Moses' death of leading the tribes of Israel into their promised inheritance. So he's going to end his life with the role of a general, leading a group of people who've been defined by rebellion and grumbling and complaining. Not an easy assignment. And when God's preparing Joshua, he gives them a consistent message. You may have noticed it in your reading. In fact, Moses starts it before Moses steps out of the scenario. It's Deuteronomy 31. Moses summoned Joshua and he said to him, in the presence of all Israel, so this is a group meeting, be strong and courageous, for you must go with this people into the land that the Lord swore to their forefathers to give them. You must divide it among them as their inheritance. The Lord himself will go before you and he'll be with you. He'll never leave you nor forsake you. Don't be afraid and do not be discouraged. That was Joshua's preparation. Be strong and courageous. Don't be afraid. Don't be discouraged. God will never leave you. He'll go with you. Be strong, Joshua. Be courageous. See, if I'd have been Joshua, I would have preferred battle plans.
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4: 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It is August, which means it is National Dog Month. Hooray! Hey, I'm Katie Evans. If you've been listening a while, you know I love dogs. I grew up with dogs. I had Duchess and Cleo. I had Maggie. We had Lucy, which then my dad, who, of course, when we got Lucy, I was still living at home. My dad was like, oh, I don't care if we get this dog. then Lucy was his dog. And when I moved out, he was like, well, you're not taking Lucy, are you? And I'm like, no, Dad, Lucy's a 110-pound lab. She's too big. Plus, my roommate had a 90-pound pit bull. But I love dogs. My mom has got Chloe. My aunt has Lenny. Occasionally, when we're the families all together, we have had upward of 5 or 6 dogs. And of course, now I have Buttercup, my sweet pity pup, and she is so cute. We are doing training this month. I didn't even know that August was National Dog Month, but got her some one-on-one trainings. One of my goals this month is to train with her 30 minutes each day. She's going to be the best dog by the end of this National Dog Month.
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13: 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And I think that the danger, some of the things that many of these same people are addressing, the wealth inequality in our country, the struggling that people have, affordability, the reason it resonates with people is because, yeah, it's tough out there. 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
14: Foundations of Freedom, a look at America's founding principles and the leaders who shaped our nation.
15: In 1796, George Washington made one of the most consequential decisions in American history. He chose not to seek a third term as president. So why does that matter? Because America was not built on permanent rulers. It was built on ordered liberty. Faith teaches that authority is a stewardship, not a possession. Leaders are accountable to God for how they use power. And why does that still matter today? Because republics survive when leaders respect limits and citizens defend them. Washington's lesson still stands. A republic is preserved when power has limits, and public service remains a duty to God and country, not a path to personal rule.
16: 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The world hated Christ, and the world will hate those who preach Christ and look like him and replicate his character. Jesus told us about that in John 15, 18 to 25. In the midst of this emerging change, let us not change the gospel or our commitment to live unashamed of the gospel, Romans 1, 16 to 17. Remember, it is an honor to suffer shame for the name of the one who bore our shame. That's what the apostles talk about in Acts 5, 40 to 41. They count it a joy. They rejoiced to suffer for him who suffered for them. I hope you enjoyed today's Minute of Truth. 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
19: 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I'm Keith Stevens.
20: I'm Donna Cruz. Your journey is rarely a straight road. There are twists and turns, ups and downs, but there's always hope. And on Keep the Faith, there are songs and stories to remind you of that hope, like these.

Our friend Jackie Dorman shares a key to finding love and improving the relationships you already have. She calls it heart work. She'll share about it next on Keep the Faith.

Encouragement doesn't come out of thin air. 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It's contagious. As you listen to Keep the Faith, we hope you're going to find that encouragement beginning to grow with every song and story.

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2: In 1796, George Washington made one of the most consequential decisions in American history. He chose not to seek a third term as president. So why does that matter? Because America was not built on permanent rulers. It was built on ordered liberty. Faith teaches that authority is a stewardship, not a possession. Leaders are accountable to God for how they use power. And why does that still matter today? Because republics survive when leaders respect limits and citizens defend them. Washington's lesson still stands. A republic is preserved when power has limits. And public service remains a duty to God and country, not a path to personal rule.
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6: What's more precious than gold, but can also be worthless? 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
7: Well, if you want to know the difference between the two kinds of wisdom, the wisdom of God and the wisdom of the world, you don't have to read very far into the Bible. You don't have to get past the book of Job, really. And in the New Testament, Corinthians has a great section on this. Many passages that teach you the difference between the wisdom of the world and the wisdom of God. I've chosen the best that I know how to be a student of God's wisdom and a follower of that wisdom in my life. Surely don't do it all perfectly, but I'm so thankful that I have a message from heaven to guide my life. And it's available to any who will seek after that. Today, we're going to talk more about how this concept of wisdom takes place in the book of Proverbs. One of the key subjects in the book of Proverbs is wisdom, written by the wisest man who ever lived. Before we get into the message, just let me say to you that we need wisdom today as we deal with the subject of Israel. I don't know why Israel matters so much to God, why it should matter to you, but the Bible tells us it's true. This is God's nation. This is the apple of God's eye. Jerusalem is the center of God's city. And we need to understand how important it is that we maintain the right attitude and right relationship toward Israel. So we put together this gift book. It's not a huge book, but it's a book that answers this question. And the title of the book is God's Heart for Israel. 100-plus pages to help you work your way through the answer to many of the questions that are being asked today. This book is yours for the asking when you send your gift to us during the month of August. Make your gift the best you can. Help us do this job of maintaining the Word of God around the world. And we'll respond to your gift with this resource to help you stay focused in your life. Here's part two of Power Up with Powerful Proverbs, These are great truths. Stay tuned.
8: I want to point out that there are some wonderful promises that precede the Proverbs. What will God do for you if you take seriously this book? Let me tell you something that I did. Some years ago, I was at a men's retreat. The guy who was speaking got up and he said, "Let me give you an assignment that will change your life." He said, "There are 31 chapters in the book of Proverbs, and there's one chapter for every day of the month, given a day or so, depending on which month it is in the year. Some are 30, some are 31. But he challenged all of us to read a chapter from the book of Proverbs every day for a month, for a whole year. Every day, whatever day you happen to see on the calendar, turn to that chapter in the book of Proverbs and read it. And then when you get to the next month, start over and read it again and do it 12 times in a row." And he said, "See what happens." Well, I did it. Years ago, I did it a couple of times. I don't currently do it, but I remember the incredible impact it had on my life is every day I would read through a chapter and hear the wisdom of Solomon, and inevitably it would apply to something that was on my schedule for that day or some situation that I was going to face. What a blessing is wrapped up in these wonderful truths from the Old Testament, from the wisdom of Solomon. And there are many promises in the Word of God for those who will take seriously this study. Notice Proverbs chapter 2, verses 10 and 11. "When wisdom enters your heart and knowledge is pleasant to your soul, discretion will preserve you, understanding will keep you." The Bible says that when you take the wisdom of these Proverbs and apply them, you will be kept and you will have discretion. Notice Proverbs 3:13. "Happy is the man who finds wisdom and the man who gains understanding." Here's another promise for those who will study the wisdom of these verses. Notice Proverbs 3:15-18. "She is more precious than rubies, and all the things you may desire cannot compare with her." This is the truth of the book of Proverbs. "Length of days is in her right hand, in her left hand riches and honor. Her ways are ways of pleasantness, and all of her paths are peace. She is a tree of life to those who take hold of her, and happy are all those who retain her." And then notice Proverbs 8:11. "For wisdom is better than rubies, and all things that may be desired are not to be compared to her." And Proverbs 16:16, "How much better to get wisdom than gold, and to get understanding to be chosen rather than silver." And Proverbs 24:14, "So shall the knowledge of wisdom be unto thy soul. If you have found it, there is a prospect, and your hope will not be cut off." And I could list many more. There's probably another dozen promises in this book for those who will take seriously the wisdom contained in the Proverbs. We're going to take seriously what God is teaching us through the writings of the wisest man who ever lived, under the inspiration of the Holy Spirit, communicating to us God's truth in an everyday practical way so that we can figure out what to do. Anybody else ever wonder what to do? Now, that is the promise that goes with this book. Let me add a third thought: the purpose that pervades the Proverbs. Over and over again, Proverbs says, get wisdom. No matter what else you acquire, if you have to turn down gold and silver and rubies, get wisdom. Because wisdom will help you in a way that none of these other commodities will. But the question then is, what is wisdom? If we get it, how will we know we have it? Wisdom has been defined in many ways, and I have a whole sheet full of definitions of wisdom from some of the greatest people who've ever lived and great thinkers, people like Coleridge, who said that wisdom is common sense in an uncommon degree, or Charles Haddon Spurgeon, who said the right use of knowledge, or someone has added, wisdom is knowledge using its head. If I had to choose my favorite secular definition, it would go like this: wisdom is doing the right thing without precedent. Wisdom is knowing what to do without having experienced the situation before, but having an intuition within your heart because of what you know from God and His Word, that you know what to do. All of the above definitions and descriptions of wisdom help us to focus this way. We need the wisdom that God Himself can give. He, not Solomon, is the fountainhead of wisdom. And all of the wisdom that Solomon had came to him from God because he asked God to give it to him, remember? Now, what does wisdom look like in practical everyday language? How does it work? I remember some years ago reading a book by C.I. Packer.

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3: Everything works, and how it works, and where it's going, and when it's going to get there, and when it's going to be late, and all of that. How many of you know that if you have wisdom from God, you don't have that? Because if there's ever one thing I've been saying more and more in recent days, it's, I don't understand why this is happening. I don't understand how this fits. I don't know why this is going on. I don't see how these two things happen. I really believe that I'm coming to grips with the fact that life is more of a mystery than most of us really want to admit. And if wisdom is being able to sit in the control room and understand everything that God is doing, then I can't tell you how to get that, because I don't think that's available to man. Packer said the other kind of wisdom is, you're driving one of the cars, you're driving one of the trains, and you're trying to figure out what to do, and you're negotiating your way through the city, and you're asking Almighty God to give you direction so you know whether to take a right turn or a left turn. And so he gives you the wisdom for your own life. Now, how many of you know God does that? Doesn't he do that? God gives you the wisdom to determine what to do. That's why he says, if any man lack wisdom, let him ask of God, and he will give it to him. God will give you the wisdom to know what to do with your children. God will give you wisdom for your marriage. God will give you wisdom for your finances. He will give you the wisdom you need to make the right decisions about your life. But if you think wisdom is going to help you have the answers to all of the great philosophical problems of the world, that's not what God is talking about. These are the hidden secrets of Almighty God, but thank him every day that he dispenses the wisdom you need to get through the next 24 hours, the wisdom you need to deal with the issue, and that wisdom comes from this book. That is the principle, the overall principle that you will find in the book of Proverbs. And then let me note with you, fourthly, the principle that permeates the Proverbs. There is one bedrock principle down underneath all of the others. We're going to talk about all these different subjects, but there's one that's underneath all of them, and it kind of introduces the book of Proverbs, and this is how you get wisdom. What is the key ingredient that you have to have in your own life in order to plug into the circuit and get the wisdom of God? And I want you to take your Bibles, and you probably don't read from this book very often, but find the book of Job, and I'm going to let Job ask this question for us. And I want you to follow along in your Bibles as we look at the 28th chapter of the book of Job. This is Job's discourse on wisdom. And I'm going to read it, and I want you to follow along in your Bibles as I do, beginning at the 12th verse. And here's the question Job is going to ask, class. He's going to ask, where do you get wisdom? And what is the secret to being able to get the wisdom of God? So in the 28th chapter, beginning at the 12th verse, here's the question. But where can wisdom be found? And where is the place of understanding? Man does not know its value, nor is it found in the land of the living. The deep says, it's not in me. And the sea says, it's not with me. It cannot be purchased for gold, nor can silver be weighed for its price. Cannot be valued in the gold of Ophir, in precious onyx or sapphire. Neither gold nor crystal can equal it. Nor can it be exchanged for jewelry or fine gold. No mention shall be made of coral or quartz. For the price of wisdom is above rubies. The topaz of Ethiopia cannot equal it, nor can it be valued in pure gold. From where then does wisdom come? And where is the place of understanding? It is hidden from the eyes of all the living and concealed from the birds of the air. Destruction and death say, we have heard a report about it with our ears. God understands its way, and he knows its place. For he looks to the ends of the earth and sees under the whole heavens to establish a weight for the wind and apportion the waters by measure. When he made a law for the rain and a path for the thunderbolt, then he saw wisdom and declared it and prepared it indeed. He searched it out, and to man he said, behold, the fear of the Lord, that is wisdom. And to depart from evil is understanding. Where does wisdom start? How do you begin to accumulate it? It begins with the fear of the Lord. And if you read the book of Proverbs, you can't get into the first chapter very far without discovering that this is made very clear. Go back in your Bibles

0: to the first chapter of the book of Proverbs, and notice what it says in the seventh verse. Proverbs chapter 1, verse 7. The fear of the Lord is the beginning of knowledge, but fools despise wisdom and instruction. The word fear of the Lord, that little phrase, is found 14 times in the book of Proverbs. So let me ask this question. What does it mean to have the fear of the Lord? Does that mean to be scared? Does that mean that you walk around kind of with your head bowed because you're afraid God's going to zap you? No, the fear of the Lord is not fear in the sense that you are totally afraid, although we don't want to get rid of that concept completely, because remember, whenever anybody met the Lord in the Bible, what happened? They didn't stand up with their hands up in the air, I promise you. They fell on their face before God and were as dead. So if Almighty God were to be here today in some physical presence, I promise you, we would be afraid. Amen? And the fact is, there's a sense in which we need to go back and underscore this a little bit, because it seems like we've lost the fear of God in our culture. That's why we are so familiar with God in terms that I think denigrate Him and bring disrepute to His name. We ought to fear God in the truest sense, that God is the awesome power in the universe. He is the final authority in everything. There is no one to whom you can appeal after you've appealed to Almighty God. We should fear Him in that sense. But I like the idea of the man who said that he feared God so much that he feared no man at all. To fear is to reverence, to have a sense of awe, to understand that He is the final answer, that He is the source, that He is the one beyond whom there is no appeal. So when God speaks, it is the final word. And we fear and reverence God when we take His word and we don't argue about it and we don't equivocate over it and we don't debate it. It's thus saith the Lord, God said it, I believe it, and that settles it. Now, if you don't study the book of Proverbs that way, understanding the nuance of the Proverbs and the wisdom literature of the Old Testament, then what will happen is, this will just be a reading course. You will read these little words and you'll go home and say, well, that was a nice little thought about Proverbs of the Old Testament. No, the key to getting wisdom is to come at long last and understand that you don't have it to start with. Isn't that one of the hardest things we have to do? To come to the place where we understand that we don't have wisdom. And to recognize that we don't have what we need to get wisdom, that God is the only one who can give it to us. I think that's one of the reasons why over and over in the Bible we have a little phrase, like the one in Proverbs 3 in verse 7 that goes like this. Be not wise in your own eyes. Watch this. Be not wise in your own eyes. Fear the Lord and depart from evil. Proverbs 26:12 says, do you see a man who is wise in his own eyes? There's more hope for a fool than for him. Or Isaiah 5:21 says this, woe to those that are wise in their own eyes and prudent in their own sight. Or Romans 12:16 that says, be of the same mind toward one another. Do not set your mind on high things, but associate with the humble, and do not be wise in your own opinion. Now, how many of you know you can't be asking God for His wisdom and be all full of your own wisdom? Amen? You've got to come to the place where you're saying, Lord, I don't know what to do, but that's okay because I know You know what to do. And I'm dependent upon You, and I'm coming to this book with a hunger and a thirst in my heart to hear Your voice. I'm not going to compare it with other opinions. I'm going to take Your voice as the voice. We always are trying to hide our lack of wisdom, like the man who bought a yacht. And his wife was nervous because he had no experience in sailing. But he knew he could handle it. And so for weeks, he practiced in the harbor before taking it out to sea. Finally, he talked his nervous wife into going on the yacht with him. And gingerly, she stepped on board. Out into the harbor they headed as he tried to put her at ease. He said, honey, look, I practiced enough in this harbor to know where every rock and every reef and every sandbar is. And at that very moment, a huge hidden rock beneath the surface made a large crunching sound from stem to stern on the boat. And with a sheepish grin, he said, and one of them is going by right now. Isn't it hard for us to say, I don't know? This is not a plea for ignorance. This is a plea for for dependence. This is a plea to come to the Word of God and say, Lord God, I do not know what to do, but that's all right, because I'm dependent on you, and all I have to do is come and say, Lord, fill the emptiness of my wisdom with your wisdom and give me insight into life. And God will do that. He has promised to do it. The prophet Jeremiah had it all together in one of my favorite texts from the Old Testament scripture when he wrote in Jeremiah 9, 23 and 24, thus says the Lord, let not the wise man glory in his wisdom, let not the mighty man glory in his might, nor let the rich man glory in his riches, but let him who glories glory in this, that he understands and knows me, that I am the Lord, exercising loving kindness, judgment, and righteousness in the earth, for in these I delight, says the Lord. If we're going to boast, we're going to boast in the knowledge that we have of Almighty God. You've probably heard someone say in a seminar somewhere something that goes like this, he that knows not and knows not that he knows not is a fool. Shun him. He that knows not and knows that he knows not is simple. Teach him. He that knows and knows not that he knows is asleep. Wake him up. But he that knows and knows that he knows is a wise man. Follow him. You know, that's a beautiful little paradigm. It's just not true. The last part of it says that he who knows and knows that he knows is a wise man. I don't believe that's true at all. I think a wise man is a man who knows what he doesn't know. And because of what he doesn't know, appeals to his Almighty God to fill him with the wisdom that he needs. Because if we're full of our own wisdom, we will never seek the wisdom of God. We're going to seek the wisdom of God for some issues that face every one of us at one time or another. We're going to talk about some powerful principles from the book of Proverbs. We're going to look at the Proverbs for the powerful. What kind of people should we be looking for to fill the offices of our land? Does God have anything to say about the way people should rule and govern and how the powerful should function? I believe he does. And so we're going to look at that. And then we're going to talk about Proverbs about purity. One of the great problems we have in our culture today is immorality and moral free fall. But the Word of God in the book of Proverbs gives us some clear counsel on purity and how to maintain purity in our lives. We're going to talk about Proverbs for partners, married couples. Does the Bible have anything to say in the book of Proverbs that will help us relate to one another better? And Proverbs for parents. How do we deal with children as God brings them into our lives? And many others as we move through this book. So let me challenge you to do what someone challenged me to do several years ago. Let me challenge you to begin reading the book of Proverbs, the chapter coinciding with the day of the month. And do it during this series. Just read it. It won't take you very long. They're not very long chapters. Don't try to find a way to outline most of the chapters because they're often sort of disjointed sayings. But the book of Proverbs will change your life if you will let it work every day in the way you live and the way you function. But you know what? There's something better than Proverbs and something better than Solomon. And that is, there is the one in whom is all the wisdom of God embodied. And the book of Colossians says that person is Jesus Christ. My friends, you have a winning combination if you have the written word and you have the living word. The written word spells out for you what to do, but the living word lives within you, empowering you to do it. And if you do not know the living word, if you've never received Jesus Christ, who is God's message to us, his message of love and forgiveness and acceptance, if you do not know Jesus Christ in that way, let me encourage you to accept into your life the living word, the wisdom of God incarnate, and let him be the source of your strength to live out your life every day in keeping with this book. There is no happy existence apart from it, and every place where we find hurt and anxiety and pressure and difficulty, we will also find from God a word to help us and strengthen us in the living word and in the written word. And my challenge to you is to spend time in the written word and and spend time with the living Word, and God will give you wisdom for your life.
1: You know, one of the things that is most frightening is for evil people to be in powerful places. We see that happening today, even in our own country, and some of the changes that have taken place in the leadership of our cities and states. And it's frightening because they're powerful, but powerful to do wrong. And the Bible doesn't give anyone any opportunity to do that. That's not what power is all about. Power is about doing the right thing in the right way. And in the book of Proverbs, there's much said about what a powerful person looks like. When you get power, you better have some integrity. And we're going to talk about that as we get through this book as we have today. Hey, we need some wisdom about the nation of Israel, and we have been hearing so many negative things about Israel. I want to give you something very positive. A book called God's Heart for Israel, 100 plus pages of truth from the Scripture about the importance of Israel. Yours for the asking when you send your gift this month.
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10: 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Acts 16, verse 20, you can see a similar charge against Paul in Acts 17, 6 and 24, 5. 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
11: Eventually, judgment comes in the Bible. Noah preached for a long time before the floodwaters came, and Nineveh actually did respond and repented once, although later they went back and then they were judged. Jesus repeatedly calls Jerusalem to repent. There's a biblical tension that patience is a virtue, it's important, but on the other side of it is endless tolerance of evil is not a virtue. It's not being merciful. You are actually bringing harm. We change the laws, we don't prosecute, we let people go for violent crimes, and I understand there's some things that need to be different, you know, maybe for nonviolent crimes or for very small drug offenses or other things, maybe some penalties have been too tough, certainly that's true, but for violent crimes, for letting people out, for rape and murder and some terrible things, and we've 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
12: Foundations of Freedom, a look at America's founding principles and the leaders who shaped our nation.
13: In 1796, George Washington made one of the most consequential decisions in American history. He chose not to seek a third term as president. So why does that matter? Because America was not built on permanent rulers. It was built on ordered liberty. Faith teaches that authority is a stewardship, not a possession. Leaders are accountable to God for how they use power. And why does that still matter today? Because republics survive when leaders respect limits and citizens defend them. Washington's lesson still stands. A republic is preserved when power has limits, and public service remains a duty to God and country, not a path to personal rule.
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0: The best way to test a Christian is by their pocketbook. How do they handle their money? How do they handle God's money? Welcome to Through the Bible. That's just a bit of wisdom Dr. J. Vernon McGee shares in our study of Matthew chapter 15 today. Now, before we plunge in, as Dr. McGee will say at the start of our study, Greg and I want to share a bit about some great partners that we've got helping us fling the seed by radio in Honduras and Guatemala.
1: Yes, Steve, and we're excited. Usually every month we like to have a conversation about that month's newsletter article. We have a newsletter. We really encourage you to get it. It is a really, really rich piece. It's beautifully produced, usually has a beautiful cover with a quote from Dr. McGee.
0: Yep.
1: I know you and I both, we're digital guys, but we get the physical copy.
0: I like reading the Bible physically, and I like reading the newsletter physically, and both of them to reside together. Basically, the newsletter fits nicely into the inside cover of my Bible.
1: Exactly. And it has teaching content from Dr. McGee. Usually, I have a short letter. We have lots of responses, and one of my favorite parts is our global team, which is growing. Usually, our writing, I think the last month you wrote an article, and I enjoyed reading that. Very good writer.
0: Well, thank you.
1: Well done, Steve.
0: Yes.
1: And our other team members are writing about their travels around the world. And so if you don't have our newsletter, just call 1-800-65-BIBLE. You could send a request through the app. You can email us, BibleBus@TTB.org. All we need is your address. We will never send you a fundraising appeal because we don't do that. We will just send you resources.
0: Yeah. Now, James Rosa, who's our ministry director for Asia and Latin America, wrote the latest article, and he titles it, I don't know if this is the ultimate title, but A Legacy of Faithful Broadcasting.
1: Yeah, I love it.
0: And I think that was so appropriate because although we have been in foreign languages since 1973 with Spanish, that's when we first went into that whole world. Our ministry partners, particularly in South America, were there before then.
1: Believe it or not, you're talking
0: about 1960 is when one ministry in the Honduras started.
1: Yes.
0: It's just encouraging.
1: As soon as A Través de la Biblia, which is the Spanish version of Through the Bible, came along in 10 years later, they started airing it from the beginning. And so we're now talking about over half a century we've been airing the Spanish in Honduras.
0: Yeah.
1: You talk about a legacy. That's pretty cool.
0: Yeah, and this is also another part of the world, Guatemala and Honduras, where radio potentially makes sense.
1: Yes.
0: You know, in a lot of places, it doesn't make as much sense as it used to just because people have internet access and smartphones and all of that, and that's still available. But radio does provide, particularly in these hard-to-reach areas, an opportunity to minister to people in depth with a program systematically studying the Word of God over 5 years, and we get great response.
1: We do. One of my favorite stories that he told wasn't a specific story, but it was a picture of what's happening at this particular station in Honduras.
0: Yeah.
1: He said it's so much a part of the community that people just walk in off the street and say, hey, you know, our daughter's doing really well. Thanks for praying for her. So the local station literally becomes like a community center.
0: Yeah.
1: And of course, it's centered around Christ and centered around the Word of God.
0: Yeah. And that was the same thing that I witnessed firsthand in Mexico.
1: Yeah, yeah.
0: Same opportunities where they were doing that by translation. I think it was into the Tzotzil language.
1: Yes.
0: From Spanish, doing it live on the air, and the community that was around there. That radio station played a vital part in not just people hearing the program, but in really bringing that community together with a Christian message, and Through the Bible was a part of that.
1: And James also talks about the multi-generational impact of Through the Bible. You have grandparents, and then they had their kids listen, and now their kids are parents, and their grandkids are listening, and even great-grandchildren are listening. And Steve, there's so much more in this article. I really hope everybody listening will get the newsletter. But right now, it's time for our study.
0: We do. Let me pray for us, Greg, as we begin. Heavenly Father, we are thankful for your faithfulness to us in allowing us from back in 1973 to go into Spanish and the part that it's played in reaching people for Christ in South America, in Guatemala, and in Honduras. I pray that it would continue to go out, Lord, that you would continue to bless the people with the teaching of your word. In Jesus' name, amen. Here's our study of Matthew 15 on Through the Bible with Dr. J. Vernon McGee.
2: Now we continue in this section of Matthew where we have a movement, and the movement is of the king. He is beginning now to move toward the cross. We've already seen his rejection and conflict. And actually, this chapter here advances the ministry of Jesus to the very breaking point with the religious rulers. He has an altercation here with them, and you find him denouncing scribes and Pharisees. He rebukes his disciples. He heals the daughter of the Syrophoenician woman and the multitudes and feeds the 4,000. There's a lot of action in this chapter, as you can see. So let's plunge right into it. And first, we have the Lord Jesus denouncing the scribes and Pharisees. Then came to Jesus scribes and Pharisees, which were of Jerusalem, saying, "Why do thy disciples transgress the tradition of the elders, for they wash not their hands when they eat bread?" We have here the scribes and Pharisees have come out from Jerusalem, and you'll recall that back in the last chapter, he was way out in a desert place where the crowd couldn't even get to a hamburger stand, and they had nothing to eat, and he fed them. So these religious rulers come all the way out. And you would say, well, my, this is a very wonderful thing that they've come all the way out. Well, frankly, they haven't come all the way out to applaud him or to accept his teaching. They've come out to criticize, and immediately we recognize it was not a friendly visit. They did not, you see, accuse him really of breaking the scriptures, but the tradition which they considered to be on a par with the scriptures. And they want to know why that they didn't wash their hands. Well, that's a very interesting thing, because a great many people feel like if you go through some sort of an outward ceremony and clean up the outside some way, that that is all that's necessary. And they're wondering why now that they have not washed their hands. It was ceremonial cleansing, actually, and was not really what we would consider physical or sanitary reason. But he answered and said unto them, "Why do ye also transgress the commandment of God by your tradition?" These men now accuses of breaking the commandment of God with their tradition. Their tradition, you see, permitted a man to disobey the law. That's an amazing thing, and they had a very clever way of doing it. Verse 4, "For God commanded, saying, honor thy father and mother, and he that curseth father or mother, let him die the death. But ye say, whosoever shall say to his father or his mother, it's a gift, by whatsoever thou mightest be profited by it, and honor not his father or his mother, he shall be free. Thus have ye made the commandment of God of none effect by your tradition." Now he says you honor your father and mother by supporting them. And the way that they got around it in that day was to dedicate it to the temple. They would contribute as a gift to God, and that would relieve them of the responsibility of supporting their parents. Now, this gives a very pious way out for a man to break the Mosaic law. And very frankly, I still believe that the best way to test a Christian is by his pocketbook. That is the barometer of the Christian even today. That's the real test. How does he handle his money? How does he handle God's money? I actually believe that God would have you put your very close personal responsibilities first. I'm of the opinion that God wants you to pay your honest debts before you give to him. I think that he wants you to support your family before you give to him. Now, I had a man, he had a wild idea. He would come on payday, he'd want to give half his income, and his family went hungry. When we found that out, we had quite a little talk with him, and he was offended at first. But finally, he saw the light in the sense that he saw that he'd neglected his own family. And that's a tragic thing to do. It's amazing how people tried in many ways to escape a responsibility in a very pious way. Notice here what he says in verse 7. Ye hypocrites. And this is the most frightful word in the scripture. Nothing quite corresponds to it, but it doesn't have quite the connotation at that time that it does now. It's a scorching word today. And it actually was a word used for an actor in a play. It means that one would receive a cue and then answer back. That's what it means, to answer back. In other words, the Lord Jesus accused them of playing at religion. And he quotes now Isaiah. Ye hypocrites, well did Isaiah prophesy of you, saying, the people draweth nigh unto me with their mouth, and honoreth me with their lips, but their heart is far from me. That is the important thing. They were very eager to have you go through a ceremony of washing your hands. But the important thing was the condition of the heart. Here they were doing something, breaking really the Mosaic law in a very pious way. My, how we can rationalize today. And we do the same thing. How many parents say to their children, you wash your hands before you come to the table? But they pay no attention to what they're seeing on television. And it's this thing that is the damaging thing to the heart. Oh, of course they should wash their hands. But that's not final, by the way. It's what's on the inside that is the important thing. Now we find him here, verse 10, and he called a multitude and said unto them, hear and understand. Now he enlarges upon this. Not that which goeth into the mouth defileth a man, but that which cometh out of the mouth, this defileth a man. Then came his disciples and said unto him, knowest thou that the Pharisees were offended after they heard this saying? My, they were amazed that he would offend the Pharisees. This actually is the real break between them up to this point. Now, there's been a conflict, but now we've come to the breaking point, and here it is. Listen to him. But he answered and said, every plant, and you could almost say the word would mean system, every system which my heavenly Father hath not planted shall be rooted up, every system. It's not, I think, too broad to interpret Jesus as saying, every religious system which my heavenly Father hath not planted shall be rooted up. Now we read on in verse 14. Let them alone. They be blind leaders of the blind, and if the blind lead the blind, both shall fall into the ditch. And I think this is a humorous statement that he made at this point. It's certainly biting sarcasm. If a blind man leads a blind man, they both will fall into a ditch. And the Pharisees were blind leaders. Then answered Peter and said unto him, declare unto us this parable. And Jesus said, are ye also yet without understanding? Now he's been speaking to them in parables, and they don't seem to have gotten the point yet. And Jesus said, are ye yet without understanding? Do not ye yet understand that whatsoever entereth in at the mouth goeth into the belly, and is cast out into the draught. But those things which proceed out of the mouth come forth from the heart, and they defile a man. Now here is a great principle. It's not what goes in the mouth, it's what comes out of the mouth. And by the way, what's in the well of the heart is going to come up in the bucket of the mouth sooner or later. Because listen to him. For out of the heart proceed evil thoughts, murders, adulteries, fornications, thefts, false witness, blasphemies. These are the things which defile a man, but to eat with unwashed hands defileth not a man. We are seeing that working out in our contemporary culture today. We've come to a period of what's known as new morality. We've reached the day that Isaiah talked about. He said the day's coming when they'll call evil good and good evil. And they're doing that today. You and I are a square if we believe the Bible, and this sort of thing is entirely wrong, and we're entirely wrong. But if you engage in these things, what do we have in this day of freedom? Now that the lid has been taken off, and man today can express what's in his heart, what comes out? New morality? No, same old thing. Evil thoughts, murders, adulteries. We hear a great deal about sex today. That's what you expect. Fornications, thefts, false witness, blasphemies. Great day of freedom. But my friend, if you don't put the lid on the bucket, you've opened really a Pandora's box, and we're in trouble. Man has to be controlled. Man's the most vicious animal on this earth, and we put other animals in cages. And yet we're talking today, man must be free to do his thing. Well, here's what he'll do. It's not new morality at all. And our Lord said this sort of thing was evil, and these things defile the man. About us today, all of this emphasis upon sex in our schools, now in our churches, everywhere, on television, radio today, it stares at you from the billboards and the front page of magazines and the headlines on papers. My friend, these things defile you. Don't tell me that you are immune to this type of thing. No one's immune to it. And these are the things that are defiling young people, and yet it's all being done in the high, lofty-sounding terminology of freedom of speech, and that today we must express ourselves. And this is the way we're doing it. The thing that's in the heart is now coming out. This is a tremendous statement. Now, verse 21, then Jesus went thence and departed into the coasts of Tyre and Sidon. Now he's left the land for the first time, and that's interesting. He has come as king. You remember he sent his own, go to the cities of this nation. Go not beyond the boundaries of the nation Israel. He sent them out, and he was rejected. There was the conflict, and now there's the open break. The breaking point has come. What happens? He steps over the boundary himself for the first time to put down another great principle, and that is he'll receive Gentiles. His invitation is a sincere one. Ho, everyone that thirsteth, come to the waters now. Wait, that's in the Old Testament. But he said, come unto me, all ye that labor and heavy laden, I'll rest you. Now notice the incident that took place. Behold, a woman of Canaan, she was a Canaanite, came out of the same coast and cried unto him, saying, have mercy on me, O Lord, thou son of David. Now, she had no claim on him as son of David. My daughter is grievously vexed with a demon. But he answered her not a word. Why? Well, she has no claim on him. He answered her not a word, and his disciples came and besought him, saying, send her away, for she crieth after us. She was causing a disturbance, probably a little embarrassment. And he answered and said, I am not sent but unto the lost sheep of the house of Israel. Now you mark that down. That is the primary issue that had to be settled, and he died with this superscription written over him, the King of the Jews. Now listen to her. Then came she and worshipped him, saying, Lord, help me. Before Son of David, he said, I'm just sent to the lost sheep, the house of Israel. She had no claim upon him as Son of David. Now she comes and worships him, and she calls him Lord, and she asks for help, and she's going to get it. And he answered and said, it's not meet to take the children's bread, cast it to dogs. And that's a very strong statement. That rebuff would have driven many of us away. Well, we would have walked away and said, you can't talk to us like that. Well, listen, verse 27, she said, truth, Lord, yet the dogs eat of the crumbs which fall from their master's table. You remember the poor man that ate the crumbs that fell from a rich man's table, and the dogs licked his sores. Now, verse 28, then Jesus answered and said unto her, O woman, great is thy faith. marveled really at the faith of this woman. Be it unto thee even as thou wilt. And her daughter was made whole from that very hour. So when he said, come unto me, all ye that labor and are heavy laden, I'll help you. I'll lift the burden. That's what he's doing, even for a Canaanite. Her answer, I tell you, revealed a great faith. And on that, our Lord responded. Now, verse 29, Jesus departed from thence, came nigh unto the Sea of Galilee, and went up into a mountain, sat down there. And great multitudes came unto him, having with them those that were lame, blind, dumb, maimed, and many others, and cast them down at Jesus' feet, and he healed them. And again, my friend, I call your attention, multitudes were healed, not just a few little isolated cases that, after all, you can't really substantiate. But there were too many in that day. Nobody denied he performed the miracles, insomuch that the multitude wondered when they saw the dumb to speak, the maimed to be whole, the lame to walk, and the blind to see, and they glorified the God of Israel. Then Jesus called his disciples unto him and said, I have compassion on the multitude, because they continue with me now 3 days, and have nothing to eat, and I will not send them away fasting, lest they faint in the way. Now again his compassion on the multitude. And his disciples say unto him, whence should we have so much bread in the wilderness as to fill so great a multitude? Now don't miss this, because very frankly, when you read this incident here, you feel like that it's just a rerun of the feeding of the 5,000. It's just a repetition. And you wonder why Matthew included it here, because it doesn't seem to add any further advancement of the messianic claims of the Lord Jesus. However, we're in the section where the emphasis is not on Jesus pressing his messianic claims any longer, but the rejection of his claims. And this miracle shows how slowly the disciples were to learn. Now, they've already witnessed the feeding of the 5,000. And I don't think it took place but just a few days before this. But here they raise the same old objections of unbelief. Same thing that they say here. His disciples say unto him, whence should we have so much bread in the wilderness as to feed so great a multitude? And Jesus said unto them, how many loaves have ye? And they said, 7 and a few little fishes. He commanded the multitude to sit down on the ground. He took the 7 loaves and fishes and gave thanks. And you have here feeding the multitudes. Now, it reveals that his disciples hadn't really learned the lesson. And their reluctance to believe actually constitutes a form of rejection. You remember, unbelief is sin. Paul in Romans 14:23 said, whatsoever is not of faith is sin. And I think laying aside in every weight. What is every weight? Well, I think it's unbelief and the sin of unbelief. You and I today just don't believe him. If you want me to make a confession, and I'm willing to make a confession, and it is just simply this, I wish I believed him more. He can be believed. I ought to believe him. But the problem is with me, and I'm of the opinion that the problem is with you also. He fed the multitude. Now we're told, verse 38, and they that did eat were 4,000 men, beside women and children. And again, it's 4,000 plus. And I'm sure that you'd have to put one woman with a man, one child with the man and the woman, the family. So that you would have here 4 multiplied by 3, and that would be 12,000 were fed at this time. He sent away the multitude and took ship and came into the coast of Magdala, and that place is on the Sea of Galilee today in ruins. Now, this chapter reveals that his disciples were just not keeping up. They were slow to believe and understand. And actually, this is hindering the Lord Jesus. It would seem at this point that since he's reached the breaking point with the religious rulers, that he's having a real problem with his disciples, and he's just marking time now until they catch up. very frankly today, he's very patient with you and me also, that we might catch up. I'm afraid a great many of us need to catch up with him today. Oh, that we might believe him. May God richly bless you, my beloved.
0: 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I'm Steve Schwetz, and I'll meet you back here next time as together we go through the Bible.

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3: When there are church discipline issues or people who are just really out of line in church, at some point you got to be done. When do you stop negotiating? When do you do tough love if that's what's required? You know, we have the example from the Lord. 2 Peter 3:9 says, "The Lord is not slow in keeping his promise as some understand slowness. Instead, he is patient with you, not wanting anyone to perish, but everyone to come to repentance." So there's always this notion here of the Lord is patient with us. He wants us to come to repentance. When we do everything we can to push him away, but at some point, he's done. Is there something that says to you, hey, you know what? I'm done negotiating. I think that there does come a time where I think you do have to leave forgiveness on the table. You forgive, but you got to leave reconciliation as a possibility eventually. But in the meantime, you probably have to pull out of the negotiation.
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7: The fundamental difference between Judaism and Christianity is this. Judaism is a religion that magnifies human effort and doesn't need a Savior. Christianity is a religion that depreciates human effort and desperately needs a Savior. That's the difference. Christians need a Savior to save them from their personal transgressions, iniquities, and sins.
8: Welcome to Grace to You with John MacArthur on 98.3 FM, The Word. What is mankind's greatest problem? If you ask 10 people that question, you'll likely get 10 different answers. But the Bible leaves no doubt as to what the great problem is. It's man's rebellion against God. It's sin and the divine judgment sin brings. And one of the clearest descriptions of what Christ did to save us from being judged for our sins was written 700 years before he did it. Today, John MacArthur looks at the problem of man's sin and the price the Lord paid to save us from our sins as John continues his study titled The Gospel According to God. So if you're able,
9: Turn to Isaiah chapter 53 as John begins today's lesson.
7: In the New Testament era, there were millions of slaves, and there was an awful lot of abuse of slaves. The numbers are sometimes astronomical. Some say 15 million slaves, some say 60 million slaves. People would assume, people who are socially sensitive, that the New Testament probably should have taken on the issue of human trafficking, human slavery. But it fascinates me that the Apostle Paul, who writes 13 books of the 27 in the New Testament, the Apostle Paul never wrote about the social injustices of slavery. What he did do was write a massive treatment on how a sinner can be right with God and escape eternal hell and enter eternal heaven. And it's called the Book of Romans. Isaiah 53 is the Romans of the Old Testament. Romans is the greatest New Testament revelation answering that question. Everything else in the New Testament also is part of the answer to that question, of course. But Romans pulls it all together and focuses specifically on answering the question, and Isaiah 53 is the greatest Old Testament revelation on the same question. And both Isaiah and Paul, by the way, give the same answer. They both give the same answer. A sinner, here it is, can be right with God and escape eternal hell and enter eternal heaven because the servant of Jehovah became a substitute and suffered the judgment of God in the sinner's place. That's the message of Romans. And that's the message of Isaiah. God spent His wrath toward sinners on the servant substitute. Now, this is the heart of the section from 40 to 66. And I'm going to show you how interesting just this little aspect of it is. There are 27 chapters, take my word for it, 40 to 66, that's 27 chapters. They're divided into three sections, 9, 9, and 9, in terms of subject. Terms of subject. The first section ends with this statement, "There is no peace to the wicked." The second 9 ends with this statement, "There is no peace to the wicked." The third section ends, chapter 66, verse 24, with a similar judgment statement. Each of the three sections ends with a warning of judgment on the wicked. But all three sections promise salvation. They're very evangelistic. They promise salvation and they end with a warning if you reject it. All three feature blessing and peace to the righteous, and no peace and judgment to the wicked. All three determine that righteousness and wickedness is fixed forever. Destiny is not to be altered. Section 1 talks about salvation from the Babylonian captivity. Section 2 talks about salvation from sin. And section 3, the last 9, salvation from the cursed earth. So the first has to do with the deliverance of Israel from Babylon. The middle one, as I said a lot earlier, has to do with the deliverance of sinners from sin. And the third one, the deliverance of the earth from the curse, the glorious coming kingdom of Messiah. So the middle one is the one we're in. The middle section that we're in runs from 49 to 57. And this middle one is the issue of forgiveness of sins. And it asks the question about salvation from sin. Not temporal deliverance from Babylon and not the eschatological kingdom to come in the future, but deliverance from sin. Now that poses a very important question. Don't miss this. Why does God need to save his people from their sins? This is huge. This is huge. And this was the issue with the Jews. They were not convinced that they needed, listen, a savior. They thought they just needed a righteous king. They thought that by virtue of their Abrahamic descent, by virtue of the covenants and the promises and all of that, that they were in the place of blessing, by virtue of their goodness and their religiosity, by virtue of their efforts at religious activities, ceremonies, rituals, attempts to obey the law of God, they had earned their favor with God. So they had it by race and they had it by merit. So this message about a savior to deliver us from our sins so that we escape eternal hell and enter eternal heaven, this is a foreign language to them. Shouldn't have been. Go back to the first chapter of Isaiah. Isaiah is trying to communicate the message to them. Chapter 1, verse 4. Alas, sinful nation, people weighed down with iniquity, offspring of evildoers, just like your parents, sons who act corruptly. They have abandoned the Lord. They have despised the Holy One of Israel. They have turned away from Him. Where will you be stricken again as you continue in your rebellion? Then this, the whole head is sick and the whole heart is faint or weak. Like Jeremiah 17, the heart of man is deceitful above all things and desperately wicked. From the sole of the foot to the head, there is nothing sound in it, only bruises, welts, raw wounds, not pressed out or bandaged nor softened with oil. Your land is desolate. Your cities are burned with fire. Your fields, strangers are devouring them in your presence. He talks about desolation. Hear the word of the Lord, verse 10, you rulers of Sodom, give ear to the instruction of our God, you people of Gomorrah. What are your multiplied sacrifices to me, your phony religion, says the Lord? I've had enough of burnt offerings of rams and the fat of fed cattle. I take no pleasure in the blood of bulls, lambs, or goats. All your religion is hypocritical and useless. When you come to appear before me, who requires of you this trampling of my courts? Bring your worthless offerings no longer. Incense is an abomination to me. New moon and Sabbath, the calling of assemblies, which, by the way, God ordained. I cannot endure iniquity in the solemn assembly. I hate your new moon festivals, your appointed feasts. They've become a burden to me. I'm weary of bearing them. So when you spread out your hands in prayer, I'll hide my eyes from you. Even though you multiply prayers, I will not listen. Your hands are covered.

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3: Songs of Isaiah chapter 42, the promise is that he's going to bring salvation. Chapter 42 is, I wish I could read it all to you, but thus says the Lord God, verse 5, who created the heavens and stretched them out, spread out the earth and its offspring, gives breath to the people on it and spirit to those who walk in it. I am the Lord. I've called you in righteousness. I'll hold you by the hand. I'll watch over you. I will appoint you as a covenant to the people, as a light to the nations. He's talking to the servant. He's talking to the Messiah. I'm going to make you the covenant to the people. I'm going to make you the light to the nations. I'm going to have you open blind eyes, bring prisoners out of the dungeon. Sing to the Lord, verse 10, a new song. Sing His praise from the end of the earth. The Lord is going to bring salvation to His people. Chapter 43, verse 1, thus says the Lord, your Creator, O Jacob, He who formed you, O Israel, don't fear, for I've redeemed you. I've called you by my name. You're mine. When you pass through the waters, I'll be with you. And through the rivers, they'll not overflow you. When you walk through the fire, you'll not be scorched. The flame won't burn you. I'm the Lord your God, the Holy One of Israel. What's the next line? Your what? Your Savior. I'm your Savior. I'm your Savior. Verse 11, I am the Lord, and there is no Savior besides me. It is I who have declared and saved. Thus says the Lord, verse 14, your Redeemer, the Holy One of Israel. I'm going to be your Savior. I'm going to be your Redeemer. And that's why the section begins comfort in chapter 40. Comfort, comfort my people. Speak kindly to Jerusalem. Call out to her. Her warfare has ended. Her iniquity has been removed. She's already received double from the hand of the Lord for all of her evil. Salvation is coming. Did they need salvation? Yes. The diagnosis that's given in chapter 1 is reiterated in brief in chapter 6 when Isaiah has a vision of God and he says, I'm a man with unclean lips and I dwell amidst a people of unclean lips. Isaiah understood the need for salvation, the need for cleansing. So, the middle section, listen, chapter 49 to 57, the middle chapters are 52 and 53. And the middle verse of 53 is verse 5. He was pierced through for our transgressions. He was crushed for our iniquities. The chastening for our well-being fell on him, and by his scourging we are healed. Middle section, middle chapters, middle of the chapter, middle verse. Everything just focuses down on the substitutionary piercing of the servant of Jehovah for us. By what means will God save His people? By what means will He forgive their sins? By the substitutionary, vicarious death of His servant, His slave, the Messiah, the righteous King. And that one will fulfill this prophecy. That this text, dear friends, points to the Lord Jesus Christ is so clear as to be unmistakable. Now, let me give you a little history. Ancient Jews interpreted this prophecy as messianic originally, okay? In all the ancient Jewish literature, this chapter 53, this whole area, whole section, midsection of the final 27, it was all messianic. All of it was messianic, though they were not clear on how the Messiah would suffer. When they came to chapter 53, they wrote this. The rabbis wrote this, that he will be compassionate, that he will sympathetically feel our pain, and that's as far as they would go. They understood that he would be a sympathetic Messiah, that he would be a righteous king, put another way, who felt so sorry that such a noble people had suffered so greatly.

0: that he felt their pain. They saw no messianic substitutionary death, in spite of the fact that every day of their history, animals were dying, portraying substitutionary death. All they saw in their writing was sympathy. The idea of Messiah himself dying? Not possible. Unacceptable. That's why Jesus went to the Old Testament to speak of his necessary suffering. And the apostles even preached that. They had no interest in that. Listen, here's the point. This is very important. They had no need of a Savior. They had no need of a sacrifice for sin. Nobody in a work system needs a Savior. They needed a sympathizer. They welcomed a sympathizer. They wanted a king who was sympathetic to their plight and thus would come out of sympathy and compassion and give them what they actually deserved. That was the view of ancient Judaism. That was the view of New Testament Judaism. That was the view of post-New Testament Judaism. That is the view of modern Judaism. Judaism would never define itself in the terms of Isaiah 1, sick from head to toe. They don't need a Savior. You see, if you don't understand the doctrine of depravity, and you don't understand that you are unable to save yourself by anything you do, then you don't need a Savior to save you. You achieve salvation. And any system that has any achievement that saves has no place for a vicarious, substitutionary atonement. So whenever you talk to a Jew, the question to ask them is, do you need a Savior? Do you need a Savior? Christianity offers you a Savior. Do you need a substitute to die in your place? Do you need someone to bear the wrath of God against your sin? That's the question. And that goes back to the question of all questions. How can a sinner be right with God so as to escape eternal hell and enter eternal heaven? And the only answer is if that sinner has had his sins completely paid for, and the only one who could do that is the chosen, vicariously substituted sacrifice, Jesus Christ himself. The fundamental, and it is a critical thing, the fundamental difference between Judaism and Christianity is this. Judaism is a religion that magnifies human effort and doesn't need a Savior. Christianity is a religion that depreciates human effort and desperately needs a Savior. That's the difference. Jews don't need a substitute to bear the penalty for their sins. God will accept them based on Abraham and based on their goodness and their privileges and their promises. That's the difference. Don't for a minute think that there's not a massive gulf fixed between those two. Jews don't need a Savior to save them from their sins personally. They just need a deliverer to rescue them from their enemies and their difficulties. Christians need a Savior to save them from their personal transgressions, iniquities, and sins. So the question to ask any Jew is, do you personally need a Savior to take your place and die under the judgment of God for your sins? Do you need a Savior? That's the question. And that is the moral problem of all human existence. My servant, verse 11 of 53, my servant will justify the many. He'll make them right with God. How? He will bear what? Their iniquities. In the atonement, the servant of Jehovah justifies many. He's promised in the Old Testament to come from the nation of Israel, descend from Abraham, to come down through the family of David. The Old Testament says he'll be born in Bethlehem. Isaiah said he'd be born of a virgin. But it's not until he arrives that we know who he is. They couldn't know who he is. But when he arrived, we know who He is. Because at His baptism from heaven, the voice of the Father, "This is My beloved Son, in whom I am well pleased." What was God saying there? He was echoing Isaiah 42:1, "Behold, My servant, whom I uphold, My chosen one, in whom My soul delights. I have put My Spirit upon Him." That's what happened at the baptism. The Spirit descended like a dove. The sufficient servant, by the very testimony of God and the arrival of the Holy Spirit, is none other than Jesus. He is the Lamb of God who takes away the sin of the world.
1: This is Grace to You, the Bible teaching ministry of John MacArthur. John's lesson today is from his series called The Gospel According to God. Well, friend, if you are familiar with our ministry, you might hear the title of this series, The Gospel According to God, and recognize that it is similar to titles of some of John's best-known teaching and writing. In fact, you may be wondering, why another series about the gospel? And why apply the word gospel to Isaiah 53, a text written centuries before the birth of Christ? Here's how John answered those questions.
2: Well, yeah, I wrote a book on the gospel according to Christ, the gospel according to Jesus, the gospel according to the apostles, the gospel according to Paul, and now the gospel according to God. And the point is that it's the same gospel, the gospel that Jesus proclaimed, that the apostles proclaimed, that Paul proclaimed, and that God proclaimed in Isaiah 53 is the same gospel. And why would it be important to draw that out of Isaiah 53? Because that's the Old Testament, and it makes the point that the gospel of the New Testament is the same gospel as the Old Testament. I think it's critical to go to the Old Testament before Jesus, before the apostles, and before Paul, and hear from God the same gospel that unfolds in the New Testament.
1: In fact, I've read all of your books from the gospel according to Jesus till now, the gospel according to God. And it's interesting to me that this book, which comes from the Old Testament, that passage, Isaiah 53, is the one out of all the stuff you've covered that gives, I think, the clearest, most succinct rationale or explanation of the atonement. Why the atonement?
2: Yeah, if we think about the atonement, most Christians would understand immediately if you said, "He was wounded for our transgressions. He was bruised for our iniquities. The chastisement for our peace has fallen on Him, and by His stripes we are healed. And all we like sheep have gone astray, and the Lord has laid on Him the iniquity of us all." Somebody might be thinking, that's got to be in the New Testament. The Apostle Paul who said that? Because that explains the substitutionary death of the Lord Jesus. That explains the doctrine of our sins being imputed to Him on the cross in detail. In fact, that is the most familiar language to explain the substitutionary atoning death of Christ. The most familiar language that Christians use comes from Isaiah 53. So it might be a surprise to some people when they hear me say that's from the Old Testament, because it so distinctly defines the atonement that Christ did on the cross. So Isaiah 53 gives us this lasting language, which we're all always using to describe events that happened in the New Testament.
1: That's right, friend. And to help you really take hold of the riches of Isaiah 53, an amazing portion of fulfilled prophecy that can strengthen your trust in the Bible, I encourage you to get a copy of John's book called The Gospel According to God. It looks at what Jesus accomplished on the cross, His atoning work for sinners like you and me. As John says, Isaiah 53 is really the first gospel. It's a record of Christ's saving work, written some 700 years before Christ even came to earth. To order this compelling book, The Gospel According to God, contact us today. 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Or you can drop a note in the mail to Grace to You, Post Office Box 4000, Panorama City, California, 91412. And thanks for mentioning the call letters of this radio station. That is more important than you may realize. And now for the entire Grace to You staff, I'm Phil Johnson. Thanks for making this broadcast part of your day. Join us tomorrow when John MacArthur continues his series on the Gospel According to God. It's another half hour of unleashing God's truth one verse at a time on Grace to You.
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5: Hi, this is Pastor Jack Hibbs, and I want to remind you that there's someone who loves you with an everlasting love. 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The Lord God Almighty has declared in His Word, in the book of Jeremiah, that He loves you with an everlasting love. 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
7: What is the actual answer to rich and poor? 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No God, there's no family, there is no human nature. 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That's crazy, because that does exist. That's part of the reason our country has done so well, is that we believed that you can't trust human beings. 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
8: Foundations of Freedom, a look at America's founding principles and the leaders who shaped our nation.
9: In 1796, George Washington made one of the most consequential decisions in American history. He chose not to seek a third term as president. So why does that matter? Because America was not built on permanent rulers. It was built on ordered liberty. Faith teaches that authority is a stewardship, not a possession. Leaders are accountable to God for how they use power. And why does that still matter today? Because republics survive when leaders respect limits and citizens defend them. Washington's lesson still stands. A republic is preserved when power has limits, and public service remains a duty to God and country, not a path to personal rule.
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12: You've heard the expression, when it rains, it pours. Well, Job knew that feeling better than anyone. Crushed by loss, abandoned by comfort, his own wife urging him to give up. Yet something deep inside him refused to let go. Today on Insight for Living, Chuck Swindoll draws three timeless principles from Job's darkest hour that speak directly to where many of us find ourselves right now. Principles about trials and about a God who is sovereign over every circumstance, even the ones that make no sense. Chuck titled his message, Satan versus Job, Round 2.
13: It all finally overwhelmed Mrs. Job, and she came to him one day for a visit. And as she asked, "Do you still hold fast your integrity? Curse God and die." I want to say four things about Mrs. Job and why she would do this. First, she too had lost 10 children. Until you or I have lost 10 children, let's stay quiet about criticizing Mrs. Job. Who knows what you would do in the backwash of that kind of grief? I can't even imagine. So she too was lost in her grief. And in the weakening struggle of that grief, she blurted this out. Second, she too had suffered the loss of their wealth and possessions. And as every wife here knows whose husband may have made it financially, there are benefits and pleasures that come in a home like that. Those were her possessions too. Those were her livestock and source of income, and she was reduced to the same level as he economically. Third, I would add, she had enjoyed for a long time being the wife of the man who, verse 3 of chapter 1, was the greatest of all the men of the East. There's prestige with that. There's honor with that. There is some sense of popularity and pleasure in that. She is no longer the leading lady of the community. She's the tragic wife of a man who's finished. Let me add fourth, she's lost her companion. She no longer has her beloved to enjoy in quiet give and take of conversation, no longer lovely and private moments of romance and lovemaking. No hope that that will ever change or that he will ever be okay again. Job, let's just pull the plug. Don't go on like this. I can't stand it. Curse God. He'll take you. Now, with that as a background, and you've listened patiently to me as I have given you another side of this, let me say a couple of practical comments to you who are wives. I do that? Just think of it as little counsel from Mars to Venus, you know, if that'll help, okay? I want to give you something always to do and never to do, okay? And I really mean this sincerely. First of all, always. Always guard your words when your husband is going through terribly hard times. I want to tell you a little bit about men in a minute, because I know very little about women, but I know a lot about men. And so I want to tell you about us men. But the point I want you to get is always guard your words when you know your husband's going through a terribly hard time. Hard times weaken men. For some reason, they seem to strengthen women, and we admire you for that. But we men are weakened when times stay very hard for us. In our weakened condition, we lose our objectivity and our stability. Our discernment is also skewed. Our determination lags. We become vulnerable. We don't quite know how to handle ourselves in a vulnerable state. You women do very well with vulnerability, but we men do not. And we are, curse the thought for me to say it, we are afraid. When men become afraid, strange things happen inside us. We don't understand ourselves. We entertain alien thoughts that are very unusual for us. So in light of all of this, hear me, we need your wisdom and perspective and spiritual strength. Hear that as prayer, as you've never prayed for us before. We need your prayers. We need your emotional support. Actions always better than words. We need that. We even find it hard to say, I need you right now. My wife could tell you that she lived with me for 10 years before she ever thought I had a need for her. And I say that to my shame. In hours of great trial, nobody's words mean more to us than our wives. That is one of the God-given reasons you and your partner were called to be together. When we men lose our way, you wives help us find our way back. Now, never suggest that we compromise our integrity, even if it would provide temporary relief. Don't ever do that. Because we may be so weak, we'll believe you. Since we haven't the strength at that time in Job's case, that kind of trial, which I can't imagine, and a lot less than that, when we are weakened, we are temptable. We are easily seduced by words that offer relief, because for a man, relief is the most important thing when times are really hard. That's why many a man under a time of testing will begin an affair. Not justifying it for a moment, I'm just saying that's why. God had said he holds fast his integrity. And she, of all things, said to him, why do you want to keep doing that? No, Mrs. Job, this is your moment, Job. Whatever we do, stand fast. I'll go with you wherever we have to go. I'll endure whatever we have to endure, but don't compromise your integrity. Stand with God in this. Now, Job has a magnificent response. He said to her, verse 10, you speak as one of the foolish women speaks. I got to tell you, hats off. In his weakened state and sitting there in the pain of those sores, not knowing if that would ever change, he stood and he reproved her. And he said to his wife, I need to correct the course of where you're going with this conversation. Don't go there. Second, he has a great response to his condition. Shall we indeed accept good from God and not accept adversity? Magnificent theology. So strangely heard these days. Rarely, rarely said. Never in the secular system. What kind of a God is that that'll treat you like this after you have lived like that? Why in the world would you stand fast when this so-called loving God who loves you so much, he would not do anything to hurt you? Wait a minute. Look at this. I love this statement. Shall we indeed accept good from God and not accept adversity? The Hebrew sentence reads, "The good shall we accept from God, and the trouble shall we not accept," emphasizing the good and the trouble. It's a rhetorical question, not asked to be answered, but asked for the purpose of thinking. Doesn't he have the right? Isn't he the potter? Aren't we the clay? Isn't he the shepherd and we the sheep? Isn't he the master and we the servant? Isn't that the way it works? Robert Alden, in his fine work on Job, writes very practically. This is a hard lesson for some believers to learn, especially if they have been promised health and wealth or have misunderstood that God's wonderful plan for their lives involves only pleasantness and not trouble. Believers on this side of the cross, hear this, have many more examples from both the Bible and church history of God's people who have suffered. Job was much more in the dark. Yet out of that darkness, his strong belief in the sovereignty of God shone forth all the more brilliantly. Somehow he already knew that the clay does not ask the potter, "What are you making?" No, sweetheart. Let's don't go there. We serve a God who has the right to do whatever he does and is never obligated to explain it or ask permission. Shall we receive only good? Is that the kind of God we serve? He's a heavenly bellboy who waits for our phone call and we ring up for room service and he brings it and says, "My pleasure." Whatever. What kind of God is that? That's a capricious imagination. The God we serve has a game plan that is beyond our comprehension. Such times as this notwithstanding. And I love his last line, which is a resolve. In all this, Job did not sin with his lips. There's absolute trust there. There's faith there. Sweetheart, our hearts are broken over the loss, but we've not lost a faithful God who has a plan that is unfolding and cannot be explained. I began this message by referring to Johnny Gunther. I close this message by referring to you. And I want to share with you what I think will be three lessons, three principles, if you will, and some advice that I believe will be helpful for you, if not now, soon. Number one, since our lives are full of trials, we need to remember there are always more to come. Isn't that a fun thought? Since our lives are full of trials, Job himself said it, we are born unto trouble as the sparks fly upward. Since our lives are full of trials, we need to remember there are always more to come. They are inevitable. Don't be surprised. Stay awake in the Pentagon. Be aware wherever you are that because one place was hit, it doesn't mean this place is immune. It means this may be next. Peter wrote this way, 1 Peter 4:12, "Think it not strange concerning the fiery trial, which is to try you as though some strange thing happened unto you." Don't think it strange. Since our lives are full of trials, there are more to come. Here's the second. This is not just for the wives, this is for all of us, but I draw it from the story of the wife. Since our world is fallen, we need to understand that there are those who love us but will give us wrong advice. Since our world is fallen, those who love us may give us wrong advice. I lived my life these 65 plus years having received wrong advice on a number of occasions from people who loved me greatly. They were just simply wrong. They didn't mean to be wrong, but they were. So don't be fooled. There's the advice. Don't be fooled. Just because he is your husband and advises you of such and such doesn't mean that advice is good to follow. Just because he or she is a partner in your business and advice is given doesn't mean that's good advice. Square that with the principles of the book. This is the standard. This is our guide right here. This is what we use. This is the part that's inspired. If it contradicts this, stop it. You speak as one of the foolish women. Sweetheart, I love you, but I can't go there. Good point for me to say, choose your words real carefully. Say less when you're around a person going through a lot. Just say less. It's amazing what a wonderful, warm hug, embrace, just simple words like, I've never been there, but I'm loving you through this. Those are just about the best things you could say. And if God does reveal something to you that you think needs to be shared, try not to share it as a lecture. Just say, I'm wondering if maybe this will help. Because I will say, on the other side, I have received advice very casually from individuals who love me that has just turned the corner for me. And we long for that, don't we? How great it would have been if his wife had simply embraced him and loved him through this and said, I'm going to be here till the last day of your life. I'm here with you through this. I don't understand it any more than you do, but I'm here. There's a third principle. Oh, this is so valuable. Since our God is sovereign, we must prepare ourselves for blessing and adversity. He's unpredictable. Don't be disillusioned. Because our God is sovereign, we must prepare ourselves for blessing and adversity. Don't leave that last part out. And adversity. He's unpredictable. Don't be disillusioned. In my research for this message, I came across the writings of one Francis I. Anderson, spelled S-E-N. Francis Anderson is a medical doctor, an archaeologist, biblical scholar, and author from Australia. And his words just sort of jumped off the page and landed right in front of me yesterday. I raced into the bathroom. Cynthia was getting dressed, and I said, honey, you've got to hear this. And I read her exactly what I'm going to read you. Listen to these words. Job finds nothing wrong with what has happened to him. It is equally right for God to give gifts and to retrieve them, round one. It is equally right for God to send good or evil, round two. Receive is a good, active word, implying cooperation with providence, not mere submission. Such positive faith is the magic stone that transmutes all to gold. For when the bad as well as the good is received at the hand of God, every experience of life becomes an occasion of blessing. But the cost is high. Listen to the last sentence. But the cost is high. It is easier to lower your view of God than to raise your faith to such a height. Some theologians today have done that. It's called open theism. Because bad things are happening to these good people, then God did not know they were going to happen. He could never send such a thing. And so God is learning in the process, as a result of how we respond, what to do next. Omniscience doesn't learn. That's heresy. Omniscience doesn't discover. You'll never hear the words in God's throne room, oh, I didn't know that. Look, Gabriel, look. Whatever. Our God is in the heavens. He does whatever he pleases. Our God has no obligation to explain himself. Our God does not ever have to invade a hospital room and say, now let me explain 5 reasons this has happened to your son. And I do not mean to present in any way a cruel God. He is full of compassion, but his plan is beyond our comprehension. Our ways are not as high as his ways, and our thoughts are not his thoughts. As the heavens are high above the earth, so are his ways above ours, and his plan beyond our ability to grasp. Isaiah 55. And so I say, Oh, God, I trust you. I don't know why I've gone through this. If there's something I can learn, wonderful. If there's something someone else can learn, great. Just get me through it. Just hold me close. Deepen me. Change me. Job, shall we not accept good from God and not accept adversity? He's God. See, that's one of the reasons I believe heaven will be such a delightful place. I really do. We step into his presence with, for the first time, we get the panoramic view. And we are the ones who go, oh, so that's the reason. Jay Kessler at Taylor University for so many years, good friend, said the first sound you'll hear in heaven when we get there is, oh. Should have had a V8. Of course. Absolutely. And to think I had fought that. Look at how it worked together. Look at the message it delivered. Look at how it honored God. Look at how the world stood with their mouths open and watched as we went through this, not complaining, but trusting. It is easier to lower your view of God than to raise your faith to such a height. And he adds, we shall watch the struggle as Job's faith is strained every way by temptations to see the cause of his misfortune as something less than God. He is totally and completely and absolutely in charge. If he wipes out every member of your family, he is in charge. If he ends your business in abysmal bankruptcy, he is in charge. If the x-ray returns and it couldn't be worse, he is in charge. Get that. Get that teaching. And how magnificent it is to find those who trust him to the very end of this veil of suffering, saying, and may his name be praised, and may his name be praised. Don't understand it, can't explain it. May his name be praised. That is worship at its highest. Amen. Now, Lord, we pause here on the cusp of this message. And my voice trembles a little as I wonder what you have planned for us next, what you have planned for our country, what you have planned for our church, what you have for our families, and what you have for my family. Lord God, forgive us for the wasted hours we have spent trying to squeeze you into our frame of thinking, humanizing your work and defining and describing it in terms of how we or someone we know would have handled something when you are not at all anywhere near those categories. I pray that you will guard us from lowering our view of yourself. You will assist us as we raise our faith to a height it has never gone before. Help us, Lord, through these hard times. And now to him who is able to guard us from stumbling and present us faultless before the presence of his glory with exceeding great joy. To the only wise God, our Savior, be glory and majesty, dominion and power, now and forever. In his glorious name, through Christ, we pray. And all of his people said a rousing amen. Do it again. Amen. All right. That's great.

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7: 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I would never is the title of our next message, because a lot of the times we find ourselves doing the exact same thing we said we would never do.
6: I would never. You ever say that? I'd never do that. Nah, not me. Yeah, I think we've all said it. But in time, we might just do what we said we would never do. Like coming out of a bad relationship, we say, I will never allow myself to get into another bad relationship. Yet many have gone into another bad relationship. Or the divorced person who jumps into another relationship too fast. They have a whirlwind romance and marries the second time too quickly. That marriage can many times crash and burn again. Yes, there are times that we end up doing the very thing that we despise. The thing that we know is wrong. The thing that we really don't want to do. The term never say never again was an expression first recorded by Charles Dickens in 1837. It simply means we shouldn't say we will never do something because we might again just do it. But why? Why are we like that? Because we change, our wants and desires change, circumstances change. And with all the variables in life and everything changing around us, what we say and feel today could change. Yes, we might just surprise ourselves and actually do what we say we would never do. At one point, I said, I will never eat an orange again. Why? Because I was allergic to them. Every time I ate an orange, I'd get allergic to it. I'd wake up with a bloody nose. So that was when I was 4, 5, 6 years old. So I stopped eating oranges. Well, when I got married, my wife's like, have an orange. I go, well, I can't. And she's, why? I get bloody noses. Well, when's the last time you had a bloody nose? I was like 6. And she's like, have an orange. And I did, and never had a bloody nose again. So thank God I eat oranges again, you know. And so, but yes, sometimes things change. So in the same way, when we look at others and say, well, I would never do that. I can't believe they did. I would never do that. We might just end up doing the very same thing. it's like the little girl that marries a man. You know, she grows up in with a father who is an alcoholic who mistreats her mother, and she vows, I will never marry a man like my dad, only to marry a man just like her dad. Or a child raised by a single parent because of divorce, and he vows, I will never put my kids through what I went through with my parents divorcing, only to end their marriage in divorce, doing the very same thing. Or saying to our kids what we said we would never tell our kids. You know, now we're telling our kids the same thing that our parents told us. I'd never tell that to my kids. Here are the top five things that we said we would never say to our kids, you know. It's like, number one, hey, does money grow on trees? No, it doesn't grow on trees. Like when my parents said that to me, I said, I'll never tell that to my kids. Well, I ended up telling that to my kids. Number two, what part of no don't you understand? Yeah, see, we're saying the same thing. Okay, number three, as long as you live under my roof, you'll do as I say. We do the same thing. Number four, close the door. What are you, raised in a barn? Okay, you know, and of course, my personal favorite is number five, because I said so. That's why. Period. Okay. Yes. You know, we hated hearing those things growing up, you know, but as parents, now we're saying the very same things. Yes. In life, we shouldn't say I would never, because we might just do it ourselves. Well, let's look at our first point here, falling away, as we read together in Matthew 26. We'll pick up from where we left off last time. We left off in verse 30, so we'll pick up in verse 31. It says, then Jesus said to them, who's them? It's his disciples. Okay, he's only talking to his disciples. He says, you will all fall away because of me this night. For it is written, I will strike down the shepherd, and the sheep of the flock shall be scattered. But after I have been raised, I will go ahead of you to Galilee. But Peter said to him, even though all may fall away because of you, I will never fall away. And Jesus said to him, truly I say to you that this very night, before a rooster crows, you will deny me three times. Peter said to him, Jesus, even if I have to die with you, I will not deny you. All the disciples, they all said the same thing too. Wow. Okay. Well, that was a bombshell, to say the least. Okay. Talk about the unthinkable. I mean, nobody would ever want to hear that. You will all fall away from me, Jesus said, and it's going to happen this night? What? I mean, how could that be? Let's remember, the disciples have not embraced what Jesus has been telling them for the last few weeks. He told them multiple times that the religious leaders would beat him, that they would hand him over to the Gentiles, the Romans, and they would beat and crucify him. Just 2 days earlier, Lazarus and Martha's sister, you remember her, Mary, anointed the body of Jesus for burial. Then they just finished the first communion. That was our last study in Matthew, as they all celebrated the Passover together. Now, Jesus already told them there that one of them would betray him. Yes, it's been a crazy week, this Passion Week, in between Jesus riding in on Palm Sunday to hear the night that he was going to be arrested. And let's not forget, just a few days earlier, again, as he rode into Jerusalem on the back of the donkey, the people were screaming out, Hosanna, Hosanna, blessed is he who comes in the name of the Lord. They were quoting from Psalm 118, of course. And now Jesus is telling his hand-picked, that he personally picked, disciples, these men who have walked with him and have served with Jesus for the last 3+ years, that on this very night, that every single one of them would fall away from following him. Then Jesus told them that this was literally written and prophesied in the scriptures, as he quoted to them from the Old Testament book of Zechariah, chapter 13, verse 7. Yet Jesus quickly pointed out in verse 32 of Matthew 26 that he would rise again and he would meet them in Galilee. Well, as you could imagine, that went over like a lead balloon. It didn't go over so well, you know, with the disciples. Imagine how they must have looked at each other. I mean, talk about an awkward moment. I mean, how long was that silence? Like, what, we're all falling away? Like, we're all going to bail on you? We're all going to throw you under the bus? Like, what are you talking about? It must have seemed like an eternity, that silence there for a moment. Wait, Jesus had just washed their feet. He shared many things with them during the Last Supper. You know, it must have been like a sobering moment for those disciples for sure. And the Gospel of John recorded a lot more detail of that night. Jesus also said to them, it was to their advantage that he go away, so that the Holy Spirit would come upon them. Do you not know that you're the temple of God and the Spirit of God dwells in you? It's like, oh my goodness, how is this going to happen? So he reminded them that the times would get even more difficult than what they were. But to be of good courage, because he has overcome the world. No matter what happens to you, no matter how difficult times get, be of good cheer and courage, because I will never leave you or forsake you. But again, this was a bombshell. All of them are going to fall away. Well, Peter, of course, who's been known to wear his feelings on his shirt sleeve, you could say, couldn't hold back. So he burst out with a rebuttal to the Lord. I'm going to rebut that, Lord, in verse 33. He says, you know, that's simply not going to happen. But in typical Peter fashion, he goes the extra mile. Not only does he tell the Lord that's not going to happen, but he says, though may all fall away, meaning who? The rest of the disciples, like all of these chump change disciples of yours, all of these guys might fall away, but not me. I'm Peter. I will never fall away. I can see him thinking, Lord, you renamed me Peter. Peter is, the Greek word for that is Petros. It's like a rock, a chip off the solid rock. He says, and that's exactly what I am. Peter's saying, I'm the rock. You can count on me, Lord. I got your back. I won't let you down. And I'm sure at that moment, Peter meant every word he spoke. But we as humans are so frail. We can be as strong as a rock one moment and then turn around and be so miserably weak the next second. We can be strong, then we can be fragile. One moment we want to conquer the world, the next moment we don't want to get out of bed. It's part of being human. Yes, our emotions are fickle at times, from making great strides in our faith to falling prey to some past sin and allowing the condemnation and the guilt of that shame to come to us and to cause us to go into a tailspin in our faith, in our walk with the Lord, falling deep into a pit of despair. Has that ever happened to anyone here? It's happened to me in my Christian life. I've been walking with the Lord for 47 years. I've had some pretty high highs, but I've had some pretty low lows, which leaves us in a place of being ineffective and feeling worthless in our faith. Again, I think that's happened to all of us at some point. This is why the Bible tells us that we can do all things through Christ, not ourselves. When we start thinking like, well, I can do this, look at me, you know. But the Bible says we can do things through Jesus, not through ourselves, not through our positive professions. Well, I'll just claim everything positive. I'll just say all the right things and it's going to happen. No. It's through Jesus, not through your fake self-proclaimed promises and, you know, talking in faith and everything. Well, I'm healed. You know when you're going to be healed? When Jesus heals you. Not because you're claiming to be healed, but because when Jesus heals you. Or through me being empowered by my good works. Well, I'm going to be good, so therefore God's going to bless me. No, God's going to bless you because he loves you, and he wants you to do good works, not to try to earn something, but by obedience to him. There's a big difference. Let us never forget what we're told in Proverbs 28:26. He says, he who trusts in his own heart is a fool. But he who walks wisely, meaning walks wisely with the Lord, will be delivered. So don't put faith and trust in your own self. It always has to be in the Lord. Yes, the heart of man can be weak. The heart of women can be weak at times, and God knows it. That's why we're told in Psalm 103, verse 13, it says, just as a father has compassion on his children, so the Lord has compassion on those who fear him. For he himself, talking about God, knows our frame, and he is mindful that we are but dust. What does that mean? God knows we're frail. He knows we're strong one moment, we're weak the next moment. He understands that. You ever, as a parent, have your three-year-old that was lying about something, then they finally get busted, and they just burst out in tears crying because they realize, I'm busted, you know? And it's like, and then you just, you know, you don't sit there and just go beat them. You go up and you hug them. It's like, it's okay, but you can't lie to mommy or daddy. You know, you have to be honest, and it's a teaching moment. Well, that's what the Lord does with us when we're frail. He doesn't kick us to the curb. He puts his arms around us. He consoles us, and he says, okay, let's grow from this and move forward. Yes, God knows that we are weak, but that's why he allows us to be strong in him. And God has compassion again on us. You know that? The Latin root of the word compassion, it comes from the Latin word compati. And com is together with, and pati is to suffer. So when God has compassion on us, what he's saying is, I'm coming alongside you, and I will suffer in this ordeal with you. I'll walk with you on this path. That's having compassion. Like, I'm going to come down to your level, what you're dealing with, and I'm going to walk through this pain and this suffering with you. That's the compassion that God has for us. God is willing to be together with us in our suffering. Yes, we can do all things through Christ who strengthens us. Even when the Apostle Paul was pushed to his limits, and it looked like he was at the breaking point in his life, when Paul cried out to the Lord, he cried out three times to the Lord. He says, Satan is tormenting me. He has given me a thorn in the flesh. Three times he asked him, Lord, can you deliver me from this thing? And Jesus calmly replied to Paul's multiple requests in 2 Corinthians 12. And he says, my grace is sufficient for you, for power is perfected in weakness, which caused Paul to say this next. He says, well, then most gladly, therefore, I will rather boast about my weaknesses so that the power of Christ may dwell in me. Therefore, I am well content with my weakness, with insults, with distresses, with persecution, with difficulties, for Christ's sake. For when I am weak, I am strong in him. We have to remember, the things that you think will break you and crush you are the things that God uses to mold and shape you more into his image. So if you take away all those paths of pain that you've had to endure, you're no longer who you are today. And God wants to mold and shape and move inside of you. But sometimes pain has to come in because we get so full of ourselves. We start thinking, I can do everything in my own power. I can do everything myself. And then, boom, here comes a crushing blow. And you're like, oh, you're on your ground. You're sucking your thumb. You're crying for mommy. Okay, it's like, and then that's when the Lord comes in. Says, like, I need you to trust in me, not in yourself. And so it's always for a growing moment. Yes, Peter thought within himself. He thought in his own strength, his own willpower, his own determination, that would be enough, that somehow he could be invincible in his own strength, that he would never waver. Yet the Lord told him straight up, well, Peter, I got some news for you. Before daybreak today, before the sun comes up this morning, before the rooster crows, it's like, you will not only deny me, not once, not twice, but you will deny me three times. Wow. Wow. That was not good or encouraging information, as you could imagine. Your word that Jesus used for deny in the original language means that you will utterly deny and disown me. You will bail completely from me, not once, not twice, but three times before the sun cracks. But how could that even be? How could Peter, who was more than just a normal disciple, you could say, I mean, he was one of the chosen three, because there were so many times that Jesus set apart Peter, James, and John. that Jesus would pull them aside for special insights and special training. Remember, he called those three to go with him when he went to the little girl's house that had died, and he raised her from the dead. Or what about when Jesus went to the Mount of Transfiguration and he shined like a bright light and they woke up from a nap and there Jesus was talking to Moses and Elijah. Crazy. And again, later in our text, you know, again, Peter, you know, as he doubled down in verse 35, he even said, I will die for you before I deny you. I will not disown you. I will never abandon you. And the other disciples, they chimed in and they said the same thing. Yeah, we'll never deny you. I wonder what we do when we're confronted by those of contrary thought. There's so many people who are more and more hostile, as you know, towards people of faith. Oh, you guys are a bunch of bigots because you don't embrace homosexuality and transgenderism and all the other sins that are in the world today. You don't embrace abortion and killing babies in a mother's womb. It's like you're bigots, and there's so much more hostility towards people of faith. People even tried to boycott In-N-Out because In-N-Out puts Christian verses on their wrappers and on their cups and what have you because their owner was a born-again Christian. And so, you know, they tried to boycott, but I guess even the progressive liberal left likes a good burger, so the boycott didn't work so good. It's like, hey, we'll boycott everything, but a double-double, okay? But the point is, despite opposition, you and me as believers are called to be that voice of reason in our dark world. We're not called to be silent to those that are around us, which brings up our second point, still sleeping. So I want to read the whole text to you because you have to have the whole context here. So picking up again in verse 36, it says, then Jesus came with them. Who? The disciples. They're at the Last Supper. Now they leave the upper room. They come down to the Kidron Valley. So he came with them to a place called Gethsemane. Now those that just went to Israel with us, we were in Gethsemane. Remember? We were right there. Okay. So in Gethsemane, it's right at the base of the mountain from the Mount of Olives. He says, and he said to his disciples, sit here while I go over there and pray. And he took with him Peter and the two sons of Zebedee, which is James and John. And he began to be grieved and distressed. Then he said to them, my soul is deeply grieved to the point of death. Remain here and keep watch with me. And he went a little beyond them, and he fell on his face, and he prayed, saying, my Father, if it is possible, let this cup pass from me. Yet not as I will, but as you will. And he came to the disciples, and he found them sleeping. And he said to Peter, so you men could not keep watch with me for 1 hour? He says, keep watching and praying that you may not enter into temptation, because the spirit is willing, but the flesh is weak. And then he went away again a second time, and he prayed, saying, my Father, if this cannot pass away unless I drink it, your will be done. Again, he came and he found them sleeping, for their eyes were heavy. And he left them again, and he went away, and he prayed a third time, saying the same thing once more. Then he came to the disciples, and he said to them, are you still sleeping and resting? And behold, the hour is at hand, and the Son of Man is being betrayed into the hands of sinners. Get up, let us be going. Behold, the one who betrayed me is at hand. Wow. Man, what a event here. So Jesus enters the Garden of Gethsemane. Its name means oil press. And what a press it would become to Jesus on this night. It's located again in the Kidron Valley at the base of the Mount of Olives. There Jesus tells the disciples to sit. And he takes Peter, James, and John with him a little further into the garden. A little deeper, you know, into the trees. And Jesus is deeply grieved and distressed. Now imagine you're with Jesus. He's the man. He's the God man. I mean, it's like he's in control of everything. And all of a sudden he's agitated. All of a sudden he's you've never seen him like this before. He's distressed. His heart is vexed. He's filled with anguish. His soul is suffering. But why? Why? Because he knows in detail what is about to unfold in his life. He wasn't afraid of the men who would come and torment him. He wasn't afraid of dying on a cross and being beaten. He was tormented about having to drink the full cup of the wrath of man's sin upon his own body. Every sin that every human has ever committed, every sin that you and me have ever committed, every sin that we've done up to this point, and every sin in the future was going to be laid upon his sinless, holy body. As Jesus, the spotless Lamb of God, as Isaiah 53 called him, would be led to the slaughter. So he asked his top three guys, Peter, James, and John, will you hang with me? Will you just be here with me? Will you just support me in prayer? You know, sometimes people just need a little support. They don't need a sermon. He was asking him, can you just sit with me? Can you just pray with me right now? Imagine, Jesus is asking them for something for himself. So many times we're always asking Jesus for something. Oh, Jesus, oh, Jesus, oh, Jesus, can you do this? Can you do that? And that's okay. He says, cast all your cares upon me. That's fine. But here's one time Jesus, in his humanity, was asking for help. Here's an opportunity to do something for him. Jesus prayed in verse 39, if it's possible, Father, you know, meaning if there's any other way, if there's any other way that man, humanity, men and women could be forgiven of their sin, if there's any other way, let this cup pass from me. The cup here represented God's divine wrath on our sin. He hates sin. He loves us, but he hates our sin.
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10: 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If you're not guilty, you shouldn't have nothing to worry about. 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
8: Foundations of Freedom, a look at America's founding principles and the leaders who shaped our nation.
12: In 1796, George Washington made one of the most consequential decisions in American history. He chose not to seek a third term as president. So why does that matter? Because America was not built on permanent rulers. It was built on ordered liberty. Faith teaches that authority is a stewardship, not a possession. Leaders are accountable to God for how they use power. And why does that still matter today? Because republics survive when leaders respect limits and citizens defend them. Washington's lesson still stands. A republic is preserved when power has limits, and public service remains a duty to God and country, not a path to personal rule.
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21: 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I'm Keith Stevens.
22: 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Your journey is rarely a straight road. There are twists and turns, ups and downs, but there's always hope. And on Keep the Faith, there are songs and stories to remind you of that hope, like these.

0: It was really the voice of the Lord saying, don't run the washing machine. I thought, this is ridiculous. I have washed clothes when I wasn't home hundreds of times. Nothing's ever happened. I'm having this brief moment of, are you just, you know, listening to yourself? Or is this God? What is this?
1: If worst case scenario, I lose my home or lose my job or I never make another film or write another book, whatever it is, that I still know who I am.

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She calls it heart work. She'll share about it next on Keep the Faith.

Encouragement doesn't come out of thin air. It's passed from one person to another. It's contagious. As you listen to Keep the Faith, we hope you're going to find that encouragement beginning to grow with every song and story.

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3: Not what other people are looking for. And those lies really get us roadblocked. And we can't get past those roadblocks because they're inside of us. They're not outside of us, they're inside of us. And so when we take the time to really unpack those heart boxes with God's help, this is not get out a shovel, start digging, figure out what's wrong with you. When we ask God and we invite Him into that process of healing, inner healing, that's when we begin to see clearly. That's when we begin to remove those obstacles so that now we have a clear path to go forward. And when we prepare that way, we're successful when we meet someone.

when you put a coffee bean into boiling hot water, the coffee bean is not impacted by its environment. Instead, it impacts its environment. It transforms that water into coffee. We don't even call it water anymore. We call it coffee. Biblically, Jesus said the kingdom of God is inside you, that there is a greater power, his power, that lies within us. Like, hey, let's stop looking at the negativity. Let's look inside and see that we have the power to change the world. The circumstances often do not look good. And that's where faith comes in. That's where trust comes in. And that's where our ability to make a difference comes in. I know.

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9: He plays David in the new series, House of David. And next on Keep the Faith, Michael Iskander shares about finding strength to face loneliness.

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0: Stevens.
1: Hi, I'm Keith Stevens. Isolation is a common struggle, but you're never really alone. Michael Iskander is one of Hollywood's fresh faces, making his way from Broadway to the TV screen playing David in the Prime Video series House of David, one of the many offerings from Wonder Project. Seasons 1 and 2 are available to stream right now. Michael had to step out on his own to make his acting dreams a reality.
2: It's a common feeling sometimes to feel alone. I remember the first time I kind of felt alone was the first time I moved out on my own, and I was really scared. I don't want to be alone. I like to be around people. My mom had this deck of cards, but the deck of cards was filled with Bible verses. And she was like, you know what, I'm just going to shuffle this, and you pick a card, and whatever that verse on the card is, that's going to be God's message for you. I picked one of the cards, and it was Isaiah 41:10. So do not fear, for I am with you. Do not be dismayed, for I am your God. And it was just God telling me, like, I am with you. If no one else is, I am. And I didn't find him taking away the bad situations, but he was with me through it. For me, Christ doesn't shy away from suffering, but he's a companion in suffering and in pain. And I have just found comfort in him always. I try.

0: is to be honest.
1: Nuh-uh. 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You know, I'm created to do things. I'm created to step out of this, so I no longer call myself a warrior.
2: And there's a sowing and a reaping with everything. And when you sow fear, you reap those negative cortisol.
1: It's terrible for your health.
2: Right. No. But when you sow hope and you sow faith and you sow trust, you reap health physically and spiritually. And hey, your life is just a whole lot happier. Fear you.

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6: Next on Keep the Faith, Zach Williams had a plan to play basketball, but a disappointing injury revealed another plan.
7: While they were on away games, I was tinkering with his guitar, and I'd gone and bought a book with all the chords in it, and I would sit on the edge of my bed and teach myself how to play guitar, and I just felt in the back of my head that God had a bigger plan for all of this.

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2: Hi, I'm Keith Stevens.
3: And I'm Donna Cruz.
2: It's ironic how your biggest disappointment can open the door to a life you didn't even know was there. That's Zach Williams' story.
4: You got pain. He's a pain taker.
3: Before he ever thought about music, he was thinking about something else.
5: My dream was to play professional basketball from the time I was a little bitty kid. And I got a tryout for a junior college in Northwest Arkansas. So the day before my first basketball game, my freshman year in college, we're walking through a practice. I jump up, I land on a guy's foot. I tear five ligaments in my ankle and puts me out my first season in college. And my roommate, he had this old Harmony guitar that was sitting in the corner of our room that he had brought down. And while they were on away games, I was tinkering with his guitar, and I'd gone and bought a book with all the chords in it, and I would sit on the edge of my bed and teach myself how to play guitar. And I just felt in the back of my head that God had a bigger plan for all of this. At the time, I couldn't tell you what it was. I loved the idea that I could start talking about what I was going through in life.
2: After years of finding his way, Zach eventually ended up on a church platform, and something clicked.
5: The first time I ever stood on stage, and I didn't feel like I had to be anything but myself. I closed my eyes. I sang. I wasn't trying to perform for anybody. I was just, there was a connection there that I had with the Lord that I never had before. And I remember coming home and telling my wife, maybe there's something to this. Like, I think maybe this is what I'm supposed to be doing.

People who know my wife say that she's the happiest person for 10 zip codes. And I think it's because she has this view of people that we're all different. We're all unique. We all have our curiosities and eccentricities. And rather than try to fix everybody, she sees life kind of like walking through an art gallery. She doesn't want all the paintings and statues to look alike. She finds the uniqueness in each person and loves it. You're

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2: So I have a teacher friend who was on a trip with all of her students, and she notices the bus is swerving, and it turns out that the bus driver was having a stroke.
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2: Hey, Pastor Jack here. And Jesus said, you must be born again to enter the kingdom of heaven. But what does that mean? When Jesus said you must be born again or else you will not see the kingdom of heaven, he made the clear announcement that that which is of this world cannot enter into the world that is to come. We have to be born into the new world, the world that he has provided by the cross and by being resurrected from the dead. Christ has given us a new life, and that new life is being born again. But what does it mean to be born again? It means to have the ownership of the Holy Spirit upon your life. In fact, Jesus himself said to his disciples in John chapter 20, with them, he breathed on them and they received the Holy Spirit. That's the first account of the disciples being born again. And that is the Spirit of God living inside of you.
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6: Ooh, thanking God that we can be together this morning and start our day together here on KDAR's The Morning Rush. 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

0: such a time. They gave up the dead, and they were judged, each one of them, according to what they had done. And then death and Hades were thrown into the lake of fire. This is the second death. And if anybody's name was not found written in the book of life, he was thrown into the lake of fire. This brings it home. If there's that conviction you have in your heart that you don't know God, don't leave it there. Conviction is a gift. Conviction is a wonderful gift. It's probably the best way to be led of the Spirit, led of God, led to know His. That conviction says, I need to listen to that call of salvation.
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0: And that's how these dreams and visions will work. It's sometimes it's a confirmation, because I don't know about you, but sometimes you need a confirmation. Anybody ever need confirmation on things? That's what God does. So that's probably what it means. Led of the Spirit, heard of the Spirit, told the Spirit is internal. Because you know that leading sometimes. And the closer you are to the Lord, the more my sheep hear my voice, a stranger they will not follow. Are you following the shepherd or are you following TikTok? Instagram, YouTube, and that's what's influencing you, then that's how you'll be led astray more often than not, is the wrong voice. I saw something I wanted to share with you that this is a little humorous, and it's a good time to interject it, but I saw on social media, of all places, do I need the Holy Spirit to go to heaven? And then underneath it said, bro, I need the Holy Spirit to go to Walmart. You guys get that? Like, yeah, amen. And so the Holy Spirit is so active in all of our lives. It's not an it. It's not a force. The Bible says that we have one God. We worship one God, but He reveals Himself. And this is all Scripture. He reveals Himself as Father, Son, and Holy Spirit. So theologians call it one God, three persons of the Godhead. How that works, good luck. I spent 26 years trying to wrap my mind around it, and I can't. All I know is, the Bible says, let us make man in our image. And the Bible will use the word E-L, which is God in singular. And then Ella, E-L-L-A, I believe. And that's plural. But then he often goes by Elohim. Ever heard that? What does that mean? Plural, Elohim. Jesus was baptized. The Father spoke. The Holy Spirit descended. Let's leave it at that. Three persons of one God. Hear, O Israel, your Lord God is one. And it could be the Holy Spirit is the helper, that aspect of God that helps us and comes alongside of us. That's what the word means, come alongside of us. And it's a Greek word. You can remember every time you drive by Paraclete High School. Parakletos, I think it is. It's a comforter that comes alongside, an advocate. And that's the role of the Holy Spirit. But let's, before we get into, I've got 10 steps that we're not going to get to. That's why we're going to come back next Sunday, right? Okay. But I got to set the groundwork because this topic is so important. I didn't want to rush through it. Number one, we must be careful of our own leadings. Do you know you have your own leadings? We want to do don't you want to do what's comfortable? So that's why our own leadings sometimes, because we want what's comfortable. Maybe what will promote you sooner. And we got it. All that stuff, you got to be careful. Lord, is this me leading you or you leading me? I'm glad I thought of this. Here's the slide. Can you guys see it? I just wrote it down this morning during morning worship. When it has to do with my leading or the Holy Spirit's leading. Here's the bottom line, guys. This will be really helpful. I heard from people at the first service about this, that they didn't realize it, and they're so glad that they realize this, because we think that being led of the Holy Spirit is kind of like walking on clouds or ecstasy, or this is fun, and being led of the Spirit, and life is easy, life is joyful, and I have, you know, this is just great, man, I love it. No, being led of the Spirit actually is hard. Why is it hard? Walk in the Spirit and you will not fulfill the lust of the flesh. So you're basically doing what your flesh doesn't want you to do. Anybody have a hard time with that? Just try fasting tomorrow, eating nothing, just drinking water, and see how much your flesh argues. Right? And that's what walking in the Spirit is. It's making choices that are hard, but right. That's why it's challenging. So if we view it as, hey, this is difficult, this is challenging, it will help you get through it a lot easier. So here's a couple areas where it's harder. You must be the better person. This is a tough one for me and for many of you, right? You know you didn't do anything wrong, but you have to be the better person. You have to reach out. You have to focus on unity. You have to fix the issue. You have to apologize, even maybe though you didn't do anything. Being led of the Spirit, that's hard, isn't it? Like, I don't want, that's up to them. They need to come to me. I didn't do anything wrong. So led of the Spirit is very hard in relationships. What about lifestyle changes? Is the Holy Spirit convicting anybody of lifestyle changes? Oh, wait. Oh, yeah. That's probably the number one thing. To change this thing in our life, to make a difference in our lifestyle. And it's hard. We don't want to do that. We have certain maybe addictions, cravings, and the Lord's convicting us, but it's hard to do that. So being led of the Spirit, here's what happens. It's hard, but the joy and peace follow. We want the joy and peace before we make the right decision, but the joy and peace will follow. For example, getting out of a hard relationship. Anybody been there? Too many of you. Okay, that's a good. Lots of hands go up. But it was hard, wasn't it? It was really hard. And so just to encourage you, being led of the Spirit doesn't often mean it's easy. It means you have to do hard things, really hard things. That's the Christian faith. What about this one? He has already spoken. We just don't want to do it. Anybody been there? This will be for next Sunday, but I wrote it down yesterday. Answers we don't like, we act like we didn't hear. You ever been there? You know that answer. You're like, nope, I don't like that answer. I don't like that answer. And here's what you do. You keep praying for confirmation about what you already know. Lord, please show me, give me some confirmations, give me a sign. And you already know what to do. You got to start there. It's to be led of God. God doesn't play games. It's not this is not let's make a deal. You guys remember let's make a deal on TV? God's not saying let's make a deal. He's saying this is the deal. And it will hold you back. I've been held back before because I didn't want to listen. And we think, I don't want to deal with that, Lord. Let me get ahead of my journey. He says, no, go back and deal with that. Go back and deal with that first. Because it's without dealing with that, it's called disobedience. And disobedience is as a sin of witchcraft. The Bible says that in the Old Testament. I believe it's still for the New. Disobedience is still, it's like the sin of witchcraft. Saul was told to annihilate King Agag, I believe it was his name was, and he didn't. He didn't annihilate him. He kept a lot of the sheep and things, and he didn't listen to God. And there's another time he went and he did sacrifice because he didn't want to wait for Samuel anymore. And Samuel said, disobedience. God does not hearken, King James, depending on what you're reading. God does not hearken or accept sacrifice when there's disobedience. He says that the sin of disobedience is as the sin of witchcraft. And if you get into what that is, it's a divination. It's not trusting God. It's following familiar spirits and being led astray by a different influence. That's That's the same. Rebellion is as the same sin of witchcraft. So if there's area, guys, I don't want to maximize this and blow you out of the water and have you leaving here depressed, but I also don't want to minimize the power of listening and obeying that still small voice. And there's so many things in this room. We could stay here the rest of the morning. Some of you need to give up relationships that are hurting you. Some of you need to give up a computer that's hurting you, or a phone, or an addiction. God's wanting you to give up something that you're having. It's got control of you. And there's certain things that God's showing us, and what might be for you might not be for me, and vice versa. And

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3: God has led me in physical things just as much as spiritual things, because the physical and the spiritual are interwoven. When I take care of things physically, I often feel better spiritually, and that discipline flows over into spiritual life. Have you noticed that before? That's the power of fasting too as well. It gives you that strength back to say no and feel empowered by the Spirit. So we must be careful of our own leadings. Jesus said to them, why are you reasoning in your own hearts? What that is, it's a deep inward debate. You're questioning, you're arguing, you're harboring hostile doubts about what God's Word says. We automatically read into something and we hope for the best. This is why we must be careful of our own leadings. Because when we want to do something, we want to make a decision, we put our own feelings in there, do we not? Again, comfort, here's what I want to do, here's what, you know, I think, and we'll read into things because of, we hope for the best. And that's good to hope for the best, but also be open to what God wants to do. And I already said this before, but a good thing isn't always a God thing. Be careful, just because, oh, it's a good thing. Just because it's an open door doesn't mean God opened the door. Do you know that? I've seen a lot of people, especially men, when I came back to the Lord, I was still in construction, and guys at church, and I was involved in men's ministry. All I did was travel, and I spoke at men's conferences all over. And how many guys really ruined their life, temporarily, hopefully they got, because they took, let's say, a good-paying job. Maybe they're gone a lot more now. They're away from home a couple days a week, but they're making more money, and it's a good thing. God obviously opened the door. Well, no, not necessarily. The enemy wants to get you away from home too, by the way. He wants to get you so busy that you can't focus on God anymore. I don't know if that's, you got to be careful on all these things. I'm not saying God didn't open the door either, but do you see what I'm saying here? We have to be careful. Just because it's an open door does not mean that God opened it. You can't just throw a fleece out there every time. Well, Lord, if this happens, then I know it's you. I talked about this before, but it might be good to remind some of you. But I also was in real estate for a while before I planted the church. It allowed me to do that and this. I got really good. It was short sales and working with asset managers and things like that. And then God called me to plant the church. But I'd see so many Christians. I mean, it would be like, oh, gosh, I don't know. We barely qualify. Let's make an offer. And if they accept it, then that must be God. I'm like, no. If you make an offer, they might accept it. That's just the way the world goes. Like, live below your means. Come way down to what's affordable. And pretty much everybody regretted it later. Because the devil can open up that door. The seller can say, I'll take that offer. And that's not God. So be careful. And, oh, Lord, if that light turns green, I know you want me to stop at Starbucks. All right, I haven't spoken to them in 3 weeks. I believe you broke off that bad relationship. They just want to use me for my body. But Lord, if they call me today, then I know maybe you're working in their heart. Maybe I should get back. And guess who calls? Look at this. This is interesting. And the devil put it into the heart of Judas Iscariot to betray Jesus. Wow. Talk about a fiery dart. Talk about a fiery dart. So the enemy will influence you too. I've seen guys over the years, I've seen some nasty divorces. They went here. And, hey, how's it going? I don't know. Our attorneys are talking. I'm going to go after him for everything he's got. I'm like, well, okay, hold. Is that? Or he'll say that. It's like, well, hold on now, cowboy. Settle down. Is that the right? Who's planting those thoughts? Who's planting those thoughts? Because God might be saying, you know what? Tell him whatever it needs. I want to make this work. Whatever you want to do. I blew it. I'll give you whatever you need. Who's influencing you? Oh, I just want to, you know, be careful, because the enemy will plant those thoughts too. And then you go to the lady who does your hair, and she'll confirm it.

Girl, you need to take him for everything he's got. You take him. Yeah, that's right. That's right. Right? Listening to the wrong voices. What's God saying to you? We must be careful, avoid the enemy, because he'll usually plant thoughts that are not God, not godly, not good, and something you don't want to do. I mean, something you do want to do, I should say. The enemy will tell you, yeah. How many times in 16 years, I've had people in the prayer room, we started right off from the beginning, and I mean, one lady I saw at the first service, her husband, I mean, I see it all the time. And they get back into, let's say, alcoholism. It's been a year, 6 months, 2 years. And so what happened? Said, just kept thinking, just one to relax. Just one to relax. One won't hurt. Well, one will turn into 12. But see, who's saying that? Who's telling you that? That's not God. Now, if you have a problem, you have a problem. You haven't been able to handle it for 32 years. You're not going to accomplish it this week. And conquer. That's not God's voice. Or they go back to marijuana. Or they go back to pills. Right? It's almost that I just had this gnawing, just like, just this time will be different. That's what the enemy whispers, doesn't he? This time I can handle it. That's the wrong voice. We also must be very careful of the world's influence. Did you know the world? So now you got yourself, if that's not bad enough. You got the devil and the world. The world does influence you. Especially just ask young adults. Where does all this dressing, like where people dress, where does that come from? It comes from watching people on YouTube. Or when I was younger, watching them on TV. And you have to, I want to be like that guy. They influence you how you want to dress. How you want to act. And it's a huge, the world will influence you. That's why it says, be careful. Do not love the world or the things in the world. If anyone loves the world, the love of the Father is not in them. You say, well, how can we not love? The world, they translate a world. They probably could have said the world's mindset because it comes from the word cosmos. And it's basically, do you know you think differently than the world? If you don't, you might want to repent today and become a believer. But there's a different influence. And so it says here, do not love the world. Do not love the world's thinking, the way you dress and act. And you look just like the world. You sound like the world. You're following the world. The world's influencing you. The love of the Father will not be in you. That influence is drawing you away. And that's why people get in so much trouble, is they're led by their own impulse, fiery darts of the enemy, and the influence of the world. We can look at the prodigal son. We can look at a lot of good examples. Many of you are here today. I'm here today. I can tell you that those three things took me down in my 20s. Absolutely. And they're still after us today. All it's in the world. And it goes on to say, the lust of the flesh, the lust of the eye, and the pride of life are the three things the world uses. What does that mean? The lust of the flesh. What the flesh craves after. I got to have that. Or the eye. Oh, look at this influencer, this YouTuber. He's got 4 million followers, makes $100,000 a month. That's what I want to do. Lust of the eyes. I want that Lamborghini in the driveway. Or the pride of heart. The pride. The pride, thinking that none of this applies to you, maybe. Not being teachable and humble. Remember, the teachable and the humble are those who God directs. So instead of going through all the points, I'm going to do that next. This is where I left off at the first service. There's 10 ways to hear more clearly. Basically, remove the earwax from our ears, spiritually speaking. And as we end on conviction, there's a closing conviction. Okay, we've been talking about conviction, right? The conviction of the Holy Spirit. Being convicted by the Holy Spirit. And Jesus said in John 16:8 that when the Holy Spirit comes, and he had already come, he's here now, he will convict the world of what? Of sin, of righteousness, and of judgment. That's why the world doesn't like the Bible. That's why the world doesn't like your message. That's why the world doesn't like, they're fine with everything else, aren't they? They don't go after anything else. They don't care. They don't care about anything, but the Holy Spirit convicts them.
And that's why I try to tell people, even, you know, this big sexual thing with the rainbow color and all these, even if everybody accepts that lifestyle, the Holy Spirit won't. You're still going to be convicted. You still won't be able to sleep because it's a wrong relationship with God. And God wants to restore that and fix that. That's why conviction is a beautiful thing. But look at this conviction. Revelation 20, then I saw a great white throne and him who was seated on it. From his presence, the earth and the sky fled away and no place was found for them. And I saw the dead, great and small, standing before the throne, and the books were open. Then another book was open, which is the book of life, and the dead were judged by what was written in the book according to what they had done. This is why there's conviction. People know this internally. There's an internal clock that reminds them. And what happened? So God is sitting on this great throne, and even the sea gives up the dead. Death and Hades, these place of holding of people until judgment, they gave up the dead. And they were judged, each one of them, according to what they had done. And then death and Hades were thrown into the lake of fire. This is the second death. And if anybody's name was not found written in the book of life, he was thrown into the lake of fire. So I know the message was a lot of positives and encouragement, but this brings it home. If there's that conviction you have in your heart that you don't know God, don't leave it there. Conviction is a gift. Conviction is a wonderful gift. It's probably the best way to be led of the Spirit, led of God, led to know that conviction says, I need to listen to that call of salvation.

0: Hello, this is Pastor Shane Eidelman. I want to tell you about a new booklet I just released titled The Dark Night of the Soul. This book came from a very challenging season in my own personal life. Dark seasons reveal what we actually believe, not just what we say we believe. The phrase, the dark night of the soul, captures a moment we all dread. It's the moment when the floor drops out from underneath us and we realize that we are not in control and we come face to face with something we cannot fix. Time and time again, God demonstrates that what appears to be the end of something is actually only the beginning. So again, I want to encourage you to take time today and download my new booklet, The Dark Night of the Soul, for free right now at westsidechristianfellowship.org. 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

0: Regaining Lost Ground was pre-recorded and sponsored by Westside Christian Fellowship. 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
1: It's truly great for us to revisit the Lord's Prayer on a regular basis, don't you think? Especially this phrase, this sticks out to me, "Thy will be done." It's a great reminder for each of us that it's not "my will be done," right? It's important for us to bring our needs, our wants, our cares, and our concerns to God in prayer. But when we pray, "Thy will be done," it's like saying, "Lord, in my limited wisdom, this is what I am asking. But I acknowledge you have all wisdom, and I want to want what you want." It means we trust him, that he is always working, and he knows best. Remember, the Lord's Prayer is how Jesus taught the disciples how to pray when they asked him, "Hey, how do we pray?" So the next time you pray the Lord's Prayer or any prayer to the Lord, take heart in that line, "Thy will be done." Because that's how Jesus taught us to pray in Matthew 6. And then trust his way is best. Amen.
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4: If you're dealing with somebody who's an addict and they will not give it up. My dad's uncle used to identify with being an alcoholic. You know how today people will identify with their sexual sin usually. When you say, "love the sinner, hate the sin," the problem with that statement is if you identify as the sin, then there is no loving the sinner or hating the sin. It's the same as far as how they receive it. Well, my dad's uncle was like this when it came to his drinking. And he would come to a family gathering, Thanksgiving or something, and be a little bit drunk and bring his own booze and stuff. And he would say, "If you don't accept my drinking, then you don't accept me. Like, you can't talk to me about this. I'm going to do it wherever I go. If you reject my drinking, then you reject me." 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
0: Good morning to you. I'm Donna Rush with KDAR's Morning Rush. So glad you are here this morning. Let's listen in together to Cherish the Love. 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
12: What do we do today when we see through the eye gate and the ear gate atrocities and abuses flashing across our screens? What do we do in our heart when we hear the train whistles of society rumbling by, blowing their whistles and screaming out, come join me, when they pass by our hearts? What are we doing? Jesus said on the Sermon on the Mount, you are the salt of the earth, but if the salt has lost its savor, wherewith it should be salted?
11: As a believer, how often do you find yourself speaking up when you witness the various atrocities happening around you? Many people tend to keep quiet and take no action regarding it. They're simply looking to enjoy a tranquil life while they wait for Jesus to return. In today's message, Pastor David inspires you to boldly speak out against the schemes of Satan and evil men. Jesus did that during his time on earth. Now it's your turn to walk in his footsteps and resist all of the plans laid by the enemy. Now, open your Bible to the book of Judges, chapter 20, as Pastor David continues his message, Grace Remains.
12: MTV's most recent offering, you might have heard about it. It did get some press, but it's a program called Skins. And of course, it's brought to you by Taco Bell. And what Skins does is it depicts a group of high school students using foul language, discussing and engaging in sex, illegal drugs, and lots of alcohol. An example of dialogue from that show goes like this, and I give you a listener warning, but it says Stanley, who's a character, he says, it's totally normal for a kid of 16 not to have sex. Tony responds, it's embarrassing, Stan. So we go to a party and we get some girl spoofed up, we get her high in a confused state, and she comes to believe, however momentarily, of course, that you're attractive and she wants to have relations with you. That's the PG version of what he really says. Later, Katie joins in and says, you're going to dope me into outer space, and then you're going to have relations. Then we'll get bumping at the party with a pile of drugs. Stanley says, you got it. Katie responds, oh, and Stanley, I only like really great narcotics. You understand, these are kids depicted as younger than 16 years old. And you see, those statistics about 73% of all girls watching MTV, 78% of all boys, the survey shows that they're watching it when their parents aren't around. They're watching it when parents are away at work or whatnot. But do you see what they are feeding the minds of our kids with? They're indoctrinating them into a system of wickedness. You know, we know that God was silent to his people for 600 years because of wickedness and because of hearts turning them over to sin. And God was silent for 600 years. And think of all those generations that missed out on the word from God because they walked in that path towards sinfulness. This is the condition that was going on in the nation of Israel at the time. This is the condition that is being indoctrinated into our society today. I remember when my son was in high school, and we were sending him to a Christian high school, and we had battles, man. We had battles because he was coming home and saying, well, so-and-so's parents let them do this and go see that and do that. And we don't care what so-and-so's parents do, because as for me and my house, we serve the Lord and we choose not to let you partake in that. And there was a lot of battles, but we stuck to our guns. And I want to tell you that for a Christian school, even those kids who are partaking in things we wouldn't allow, you know, for the general sense, most of them turned out all right. Because after all, they were trained up in the ways of the Lord. Proverbs 22:6, most of them turned all right. However, those who were allowed to go down the road of tolerance and compromise, I think of one girl who we met in eighth grade who was top of her class. We thought she was going to go on and become president or something. By her junior year in high school, she's a drug addict. She's a drunk. She barely graduated. And then I see the brilliantly gifted kid who was partaking in worship in his church and just a brilliant mind who became a heroin addict. You see, these are the ones that will fall through the crack. If we don't keep our eyes open, just this brilliant kid, tragedies that happen all because parents were offering their kids up to things that they never should have been, or they were completely unaware of it. And listen, ladies, one of the best ministries we have for our kids is our Moms in Touch prayer meeting. And Michelle, I'm telling you, God's grace was on my son because of Michelle's heart to go pray for him. Each and every Friday morning, she walked into a Christian high school where there were some 100 kids, which means there was at least some, you know, 180, 150 parents. And Michelle faithfully showed up there for 4 years every Friday morning to pray for our son and the other kids. And usually it was her and maybe one other person. But you know what? Praise be to God, because my son's turned out all right. And he had those temptations put in front of him. And parents, mothers, I encourage you, if your schedule's open, get to that prayer meeting, because they are praying for your kids. If you cannot make it because of your work schedule or something, give them your prayer requests. Give those prayer requests to your children, because they're going to be interceding for them. And this is what we need to do. We need to go before our children. It's going to be talking about the education, the secular education of what's going on with our children. And if we don't know what's going on, we are going to reap of the whirlwind that they're shoving down the throats of our children. So I encourage you, and I say this all because this is exactly what was going on in a nation. They had turned their hearts over to wickedness. They couldn't see through it. They were into idolatry, and they were mixing. They were believers, but they were bringing idolatry into their worship. And it's made a mess of things. Moving on in verse 8, it says, and all the people arose as one man. They're still in this council. What do we do with this wicked act that just happened to this concubine wife? It says, we will not, any of us, go to his tent, neither will any of us turn into his house. But now this shall be the thing which we shall do to Gibeah. We will go up by lot against it, by tribal territory. And we will take 10 men of 100 throughout all the tribes of Israel, and 100 of 1,000, and 1,000 out of 10,000 to fetch victuals, to gather food for the people, that they may do when they come to Gibeah of Benjamin, according to all the folly that they have wrought in Israel. So the other tribes are saying, all right, we're going to go hold Benjamin accountable for allowing this to go on in their territories. So verse 11, all the men of Israel were gathered against the city, knit together as one man. And the tribes of Israel sent men through all the tribe of Benjamin, saying, what wickedness is this that is done among you? How in the world can you let this go on in your own territory? How in the world can we as Christians sometimes let what's going on in our territory go on? I ask that. You know, the ACLU, the other side of the coin, are so vocal about their doctrine. How in the world do we as Christians let what some things go on go on? That's the call to the Benjamin tribe right now. How in the world do you let this wickedness go on? Verse 13, now therefore, deliver us, the men, the children of Belial, which are in Gibeah, that we may put them to death and put away evil from Israel. Give us the men who murdered this woman. Now, we're not just speaking to a specific incident. If you were with us, we know that these men, they called on this Levite to come out because they wanted to have homosexual relationships with them. So what you're seeing here is you're seeing a gathering of the tribes calling out this wickedness going on that was allowed in Gibeon. It's not just because of one attack. They are going after the general wickedness of these men who did this thing, and they're called sons of Belial. Belial is just a tag put on them, and it means wickedness. Call out your wicked ones that did this in the middle of verse 13, and put away evil from Israel. But the children, notice this, the children of Benjamin, they would not hearken to the voice of their brethren, the children of Israel. And so we find here what this shows us, what Benjamin, how they're reacting, the children of Benjamin. It tells us that when we sit back as God's people and make no stance against wickedness, what we do is we set ourselves up as people and as a nation, we're setting ourselves up for disastrous consequences. Edmund Burke said, "The only thing necessary for evil to triumph is for good men to do nothing." When we consider Nazi Germany, we think of the Holocaust. We think of the brutal murders of 2 million Jews and undesirables under Hitler's regime. But what we don't think about is the circumstances that were going on at the time. We don't think about what was widely accepted and ignored at the time politically and religiously, which enabled such evil to carry on. One Holocaust survivor wrote, "The chambers of Auschwitz were the ultimate consequence of the theory that man is nothing but the product of heredity and environment. I'm absolutely convinced that the gas chambers of Auschwitz, Treblinka, and Medinek were ultimately prepared not in some ministry or other place in Berlin, but rather at the desks and in the lecture halls of nihilistic scientists and philosophers." Hitler's evil set out from the very beginning back in the early 1930s, set out in the very beginning to marginalize the church so it would guarantee him that they could not interfere with his general plan. So before he even came into power, he set out to silence the church. And he set out to, quote from him, "scrub clean the state of all Christian convictions and values." A German citizen wrote this account. "I lived in Nazi Germany during the Holocaust. I considered myself a Christian. We heard stories of what was happening to the Jews, but we tried to distance ourselves from it because what could anyone do to stop it? A railroad track ran behind our small church, and each Sunday morning we could hear the whistle in the distance and then the wheels coming over the tracks. We became disturbed when we heard the cries coming from the train as it passed by. Week after week, the whistle would blow. We dreaded to hear the sound of those wheels because we knew that we would hear the cries of the Jews en route to the death camps. Their screams tormented us. We knew the time the train was coming, and when we heard the whistle blow, we began singing hymns. By the time the train came past our church, we were singing at the top of our voices. If we heard the screams, we sang more loudly, and soon we heard them no more. Years have passed, and no one talks about it anymore, but I still hear that train whistle in my sleep. God forgive me. Forgive all of us who called ourselves Christians, yet did nothing to intervene. The only thing necessary for evil to triumph is that if good people sit back and do nothing. But rather than us sit here and judge the church and the people of Germany, rather than judge them, ask ourselves, what would we have done in that situation if we were part of the church? What do we do today when we see through the eye gate and the ear gate atrocities and abuses flashing across our screens. What do we do in our heart when we hear the train whistles of society rumbling by, blowing their whistles and screaming out, "Come join me," when they pass by our hearts? What are we doing? Jesus said on the Sermon on the Mount, "You are the salt of the earth, but if the salt has lost its savor, wherewith it should be salted? It is therefore good for nothing but to be cast out and trodden under the foot of men." The idea is, as salt, we are the preserving agent of the church. We are to preserve the truth, but salt also provides thirst. It creates thirst. And that's what we're called to do as a church body. We're to create a thirst for the truth. We're to provide that truth as a preserving agent. But if we don't, then we're just good for nothing. And it's the salt that's thrown on the past that are just trampled on by man. It kills the weeds, so it creates a nice path for people to walk on. Our Lord went on to say, "You are the light of the world. A city that is set on a hill cannot be hid. Neither do men light a candle and put it under a bushel, but on a candlestick. And it gives light unto all that are in the house." He says, "Let your light so shine before men that they may see your good works and glorify your Father, which is heaven." Get out there and shine your light before men. Paul said, "Be not conformed to this world, but be ye transformed by the renewing of your mind, that you may prove what is good and acceptable and the perfect will of God." The tribe of Benjamin, they're unwilling to make a stand against wickedness here. And God's calling them out. They're going to answer to that unwillingness. They're going to suffer disastrous consequences we're going to read about here. They're going to lose 25,000 of their most valiant men. They're going to have no woman left to marry and to keep the tribe going. And this is exactly what happens to all nations who sit back and do nothing when wickedness comes. And this is what we see in the tribe of Benjamin. Now, the rest of the book, through chapter 21, it gives us great detail on the battle and consequences. And as we read it, you know, oftentimes we can get bogged down in these battles, but we have to approach these details with our heart, because God's the giver of these details. And as we read this, what we're reading about is the reality of our nation's history, the reality of God's history. And he's giving it to us in a real account, because it's real flesh and blood that lived through these days. You know, what we're reading about are real people with real emotions and real failures and real triumphs. And what the details we're going to read about show us sorrows and conflicts of real people. It's going to show us their schemings and deceivings, but it's also going to show us real triumph as we read this, because in all the details, we recognize that God's grace is here. God's grace has been upon his people from the beginning to this day that we stand in today. So let's read. We pick up in chapter 20, verse 14, "But the children of Benjamin gathered themselves together out of the cities of Gibeah to go out to battle against the children of Israel. And the children of Benjamin were numbered at the time out of the cities, 26,000 men that drew their sword, besides the inhabitants of Gibeah, which were numbered 700 chosen men. Among all these people, there were 700 chosen men, left-handed. Everyone could sling stones at a hairbreadth and not miss." I'm fascinated why he mentions the left-handed, but you know, if you watch Phil Mickelson or left-handed football quarterbacks or left-handed pitchers, they kind of have a grace that's different. And then it always looks better. But, you know, here, the left-handed sword throwers, I like that. "And the men of Israel beside Benjamin were numbered 400,000 men that drew a sword. And these were men of war." They were experienced. These were the men that war after Canaan, went into Canaan under Joshua. "And the children of Israel arose and went to the house of God and asked counsel of God," notice, "and said, 'Which of us shall go first to the battle against the children of Benjamin?'" Now notice that, because they've already purposed in their heart to go into battle. They didn't seek God to ask if they should go into battle. It's already purposed in their heart. They're coming to the Lord and saying, "Who goes first, God?" And so God responds. You know, we see here God's permissive will. You know, when we go out on our own, God in his grace will allow his permissive will, but he'll always get his will done. And so verse 19, the children of Israel rose up in the morning and encamped against Gibeah, and the men of Israel went out to battle against Benjamin, and the men of Israel put themselves in array to fight against them at Gibeah. And the children of Benjamin came forth out of Gibeah and destroyed down to the ground of the Israelites that day 22,000 men. So round one goes to evil and the Benjamites. And the people of the men of Israel encouraged themselves, and they set their battle again in array in the place where they put themselves in array the first day. So they're preparing to go after the Benjamites again, round two. And the children of Israel went up and wept before the Lord until evening and asked counsel of the Lord, saying, shall I go up again to battle against the children of Benjamin, my brother? And the Lord said, go up against him. So now God's having to fix their mess. And they are seeking God, but he's having to fix their mess and stepping out in the flesh. And so he says, go up. And the children of Israel came near against the children of Benjamin the second day. And Benjamin went forth against them out of Gibeah the second day and destroyed to the ground the children of Israel, 18,000 men, all who drew the sword. So again, round two goes to evil and the Benjamites. Then all the children of Israel and all the people went up and came unto the house of God, Shiloh, and wept. That's where they should have gone first. And they sat there before the Lord and fasted that day until evening. And notice, they offered burnt offerings, that's consecration offerings, and peace offerings, that's fellowship offerings before the Lord. That's important. That's important because when we go into battle out there in the world, we must make sure we're consecrated for the Lord. We must make sure we've sought time before him. We must make sure we've cleansed ourselves and purged ourselves and spent time in fellowship with God, because if we don't, we're going to step into perhaps wrong battles. If we don't, we're going to start going after things that are upon our flesh and our heart and not necessarily the battles that God wants us to step into. But here, finally, after losing a tenth of their army and getting beat up for all these first two rounds, the children of Israel come right to the Lord, and they repent, and they consecrate themselves. Verse 27, and the children of Israel inquired of the Lord, for the Ark of the Covenant of God was there in those days in Shiloh. And Phinehas, the son of Eleazar, the son of Aaron, stood before it in those days, saying, shall I yet again go out to battle against the children of Benjamin, my brother, or shall I cease? And the Lord said, go up, for tomorrow I will deliver them into your hands. And Israel set liers, men in wait, round about Gibeah. And the children of Israel went up against the children of Benjamin on the third day and put themselves in array against Gibeah, as at other times. And the children of Benjamin went out against the people and were drawn away from the city, and they began to smite the people and kill as the two previous times in the highways, of which one goes up to the house of God and the other to Gibeah in the field. And about 30 men of Israel died that day. So it's not in the thousands anymore. They're down to 30 men. So what we have here, round three, this battle against evil, round three, it's a draw. You see the difference when you consecrate yourself to God? The children of Israel have gone before God. They've consecrated themselves, and that's the difference maker when we go into battle. Because how often do we go into battles on our own, and we go into these battles without setting ourselves apart for God first, without consecrating ourselves to God? In Luke 9:22, we have an account of this. And if you're familiar with that chapter in Luke, it's the chapter where Jesus takes Peter, James, and John up to the mountain to pray. And so he takes them up, and then down below are the rest of the disciples. And as the story goes, a man comes to the rest of the disciples with his sick son, and he asks the disciples to pray over the son and heal him. And what happens? We know that they prayed over them and nothing happened. And it's my personal belief that the reason nothing happened is because they weren't consecrated and set apart to do the work of God. What I believe they were doing instead is they were whining and complaining.
11: 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Pastor David is walking us through the Old Testament book of Judges and giving us some insightful lessons about the things that happened during that time in biblical history. But there are things to apply to your life today, too. The people who lived then were sinful and fallen, just like the people today. But there's always hope to look into God's Word, and we trust that you've done that today. 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That number again is 949-702-4334. That's all for today, but we'd be delighted for you to join us again for the next edition where Pastor David shares more here on Cherish the Love.
0: Cherish the Love was pre-recorded and sponsored by Cherish the Love Ministries. Good morning to you. I'm Donna Rush with KDAR's Morning Rush. So what would you do if you had all power and authority? Listen to this. After Jesus was nailed to the cross, died, was buried, and rose again, he came to his 11 remaining disciples in Galilee, and he made an amazing statement. This is found in Matthew 28, and he says, "All authority in heaven and on earth has been given to me." So thank goodness he's the one with all the power and authority. Amen. And what did Jesus do with that power and authority? Did he call for revenge against those who had persecuted him, who had hurt him, who had abandoned him? No. He introduced his disciples to the Great Commission, the way for you and I to be a part of his kingdom. He said, "Go, make disciples of all nations, baptizing them in the name of the Father and of the Son and of the Holy Spirit, and teaching them to obey everything I have commanded you." You see, our Jesus made it possible for the good news to be spread, an opportunity for us to be forgiven of our sins through our faith in Jesus as the Son of God and live forever with him as the King of Kings and the Lord of Lords. Woo! And he ends the Great Commission with this promise. He says, "And surely I am with you always to the very end of the age." You see, when Jesus calls us now to the Great Commission, he comes with a promise that we don't do it alone. He is with us to the very end of the age. That's our Jesus. That's our King. Amen.
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0: I'm thinking up for you this morning. I'm Donna Rush. Welcome to KDAR's Morning Rush on 98.3 The Word. I don't know about you. Got my favorite beverage of the morning, nice and warm. I'm ready to listen in with you to Alistair Begg on Truth for Life. 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

0: What's wrong with our world? Why does it seem like hostility so often prevails? Relationships are easily broken, personally, politically, culturally, and internationally. Today on Truth for Life, Alistair Begg looks to the Bible to find the root cause that ultimately underlies all conflict.
1: Daniel chapter 10. In the third year of Cyrus, king of Persia, a word was revealed to Daniel, who was named Belteshazzar. And the word was true, and it was a great conflict. And he understood the word and had understanding of the vision. In those days, I, Daniel, was mourning for 3 weeks. I ate no delicacies, no meat or wine entered my mouth, nor did I anoint myself at all for the full 3 weeks. On the 24th day of the first month, as I was standing on the bank of the great river, that is, the Tigris, I lifted up my eyes and looked, and behold, a man clothed in linen, with a belt of fine gold from Uphaz around his waist. His body was like beryl, his face like the appearance of lightning, his eyes like flaming torches, his arms and legs like the gleam of burnished bronze, and the sound of his words like the sound of a multitude. And I, Daniel, alone saw the vision, for the men who were with me did not see the vision, but a great trembling fell on them, and they fled to hide themselves. So I was left alone and saw this great vision, and no strength was left in me. My radiant appearance was fearfully changed, and I retained no strength. Then I heard the sound of his words, and as I heard the sound of his words, I fell on my face in deep sleep with my face to the ground. And behold, a hand touched me and set me trembling on my hands and knees. And he said to me, O Daniel, man greatly loved, understand the words that I speak to you and stand upright, for now I have been sent to you. And when he had spoken this word to me, I stood up trembling. Then he said to me, fear not, Daniel, for from the first day that you set your heart to understand and humbled yourself before your God, your words have been heard, and I have come because of your words. The prince of the kingdom of Persia withstood me 21 days. But Michael, one of the chief princes, came to help me. For I was left there with the kings of Persia and came to make you understand what is to happen to your people in the latter days. For the vision is for days yet to come. When he had spoken to me according to these words, I turned my face toward the ground and was mute. And behold, one in the likeness of the children of man touched my lips. Then I opened my mouth and spoke. I said to him who stood before me, O my Lord, by reason of the vision, pains have come upon me, and I retain no strength. How can my Lord's servant talk with my Lord? For now no strength remains in me, and no breath is left in me. Again one, having the appearance of a man, touched me and strengthened me. And he said, O man greatly loved, fear not, peace be with you, be strong and of good courage. And as he spoke to me, I was strengthened and said, let my Lord speak, for you have strengthened me. Then he said, do you know why I have come to you? But now I will return to fight against the prince of Persia. And when I go out, behold, the prince of Greece will come. But I will tell you what is inscribed in the book of truth. There is none who contends by my side against these, except Michael, your prince. And as for me, in the first year of Darius the Mede, I stood up to confirm and strengthen him. Amen. Well, what is actually wrong with our world this morning? What is wrong with our world? How come it is so unbelievably broken? You may have been asking yourself the question. You may actually have come along to church this morning in the hope that perhaps somewhere along the line you may find an answer to that question, because you're deeply concerned, and understandably so. What is wrong with the world? How do we account for the atrocities of these days? Why is it that in all of our attempts at unity of the nations and of the homes and so on, there is so much conflict in our world? And perhaps most importantly of all, when, if ever, will it all end? This is not just a piece of rhetoric. I'm finding, and I'm sure you're finding too, that these questions abound at the moment, and it makes perfect sense. And it may be of surprise to us, and then perhaps we can pass it on to others, to acknowledge the fact that the 10th chapter of Daniel actually helps us in this matter. That it doesn't help us in a way that is exclusive to the 10th chapter, it is in keeping with the rest of the book, and it enables us to grapple with these kinds of questions. Chapter 10 is the beginning of the closing section of the book. It is largely a vision that is followed by a prolonged prophecy that runs all the way through chapter 11 and into chapter 12. And as we've said so many times in this study, it is absolutely imperative that we don't allow ourselves to be distracted by the debatable details, but instead make sure that we are majoring on the major themes that unfold for us from the text. We have said again and again, quoting the Westminster Confession, that not all parts of the Bible are equally understandable or as easy to understand as other parts, but those parts that relate to the unfolding story of salvation, both in their statements individually and in the impact of them cumulatively, leave a man or a woman in no doubt that salvation belongs to the Lord. Now, it is immediately clear from the reading of the opening verse that Daniel has been made aware of what he refers to as a great conflict. And this word that has come to him has been understood, and he has something of an understanding of the vision. To that vision we will come later in the day, all being well. And what he is making clear to us in recording it for us is that what, if you like, was happening on the ground was tied to conflict in the heavenly realms, that the unfolding drama of history needs to be understood in light of all that the Bible makes clear concerning history. Again, to repeat ourselves, we have said on numerous occasions that the only way that we can really understand world history is with our Bibles. Not that all the events in the unfolding story of history, I haven't found the Battle of Hastings in the Bible, I haven't found Napoleon in the Bible, and so on. But nevertheless, it is the way in which the Bible unfolds the drama of history that we can then say, well, I can begin to make sense of what is going on here. Wouldn't you agree that the events of the last 10 days or so have created the impression in many of us that there is something far deeper, something far more sinister behind these horrific events in our world, and particularly those events which are making clear the fierce opposition of many in our world to the person and work of the Lord Jesus Christ, and consequently to those who name the name of the Lord Jesus Christ? And one of the questions must surely be, why is it that that is the case? Why should it be? Why should it be that the followers of Jesus are so manifestly opposed, unlike the followers of other religious figures? Abraham Kuyper is famous for a lot of things, but his one great quote that most people know reads as follows: "There is not one square inch in the whole domain of our human existence over which Christ, who is sovereign over all, does not cry, 'Mine.' Not one square inch in the entire domain of human existence exists apart from Christ. The person you are sitting next to could not exist, does not exist, apart from Christ. The water that comes out of your tap does not exist apart from Christ. The stars in the sky," and so we can go through, bearing testimony to what Kuyper is saying. Jesus, says Paul when he writes to the Ephesians, has been raised from the dead. He's seated in the heavenly places, far above all rule and authority and power, and above every name that is named, not only in this age, but also in the one to come. Now, Paul is writing that to the church in Ephesus, who are opposed, who find that they are marginalized, who are suffering from all kinds of trials directly related to their affirming of the fact that Jesus is the Savior of all who will come to him in faith. And it is on account of that that the evil one and his minions is opposed to that very reality, and consequently engages in conflict. Now, this is not something that springs up from nowhere. This is the conflict that is announced for us at the very beginning of the Bible in Genesis chapter 3, and to which we refer from

Now, you're not going to get this from listening to the news. I don't think I've heard anybody or read in any newspaper this week, anybody saying, well, you know, there's no surprise that all this is going on because, after all, we exist with conflict in the heavenly realms. There is a great cosmic battle that ensues in a realm that we do not actually see and which we are prone to reject as scientific rationalists, as people who say all that we have is now and all the reality is in the tangible, in the seeable, and in the observable, and so on. And the Bible challenges that. Our fight then, says Paul in Ephesians 6, having identified the triumph of Christ, is not against a physical enemy. It is against organizations and powers that are spiritual. We are up against the unseen power that controls this dark world and spiritual agents from the very headquarters of evil. Now, you're going to have to decide whether you believe this or not. You're going to have to determine whether you're going to bow down under the authority of God's word and realize that the conflict in our world and the opposition to the Lord Jesus and to his people, which is manifest in many parts of our world today, is not simply as a result of political bumbling, ineptitude, a bad attitude on the part of people, but is traceable to the fact that within the corridors of power, within the governments of the world, there are dark and sinister unseen forces that are at work. That the very people who are making decisions unwittingly may be the very agents of these things. That sounds so bizarre, doesn't it? Let me quote Kuyper again in his second most famous quote in the opening, I think, of the Free University of Amsterdam. This is what he says. If once the curtain were pulled back and the spiritual world behind it came to view, it would expose to our spiritual vision a struggle so intense, so convulsive, sweeping everything within its range, that the fiercest battle ever fought on earth would seem, by comparison, a mere game. It is not here, but it is up there. That is where the real conflict is waged, and our earthly struggle drones in its backlash. The most powerful forces in our world are unseen forces. And we actually live our lives largely, if not in some cases completely unaware, of the spiritual battles that ensue in the heavenly realms. And if we had ever doubted that, surely our studies in Daniel make it perfectly clear to us that God is revealing to his servant, 6 centuries B.C., that the immediacy of the conflict on the ground that the people of God are facing there is emblematic of that which will continue through the ages until, in this final great denouement, when Christ, who is all in all, comes, he will usher us into an entirely different realm. Now, that seems like a very long introduction, and I guess it is, but it is purposeful. I want to try and make sure that we set this scene. I then want us to get no further than really just the first 2 or 3 verses. We'll come back to the bulk of it later on. I wrote down in my notes just a heading that reads, Daniel, still serving after all these years. And those of you who are Paul Simon fans will recognize just where that notion comes from. Instead of still crazy after all these years, which fits many of us, Daniel is still serving after all these years. Now, it is interesting to me, and I hope to you as well, thereby making it worthy of comment, that this first verse of chapter 10 seems to be directly taking us back to the beginning of the entire book. Identifying the time frame as being in the 3rd year of Cyrus, the king of Persia, a word revealed to Daniel, who was named Belteshazzar. Well, we know he was named Belteshazzar. Why are you mentioning it here? Well, presumably to remind us that what is happening in chapter 10 is directly tied to all that has preceded it. If you go back to Daniel chapter 1 for just a moment, you see there that it is in verse 7 that the chief of the eunuchs gave them their names, and Daniel he called Belteshazzar. And in verse 21, the very final verse of the chapter,

0: And Daniel was there until the first year of King Cyrus. Well, now chapter 10, verse 1, in the third year of Cyrus, king of Persia. I think it's a deliberate reinforcement of these things so that we might recognize that God, who had put him in that position, was still with him, and this Daniel was still serving. You say, well, he was supposed to be there until the first year of the king of King Cyrus, and now it says that in the third year of King Cyrus, he was still there. Oh, yeah. It just said that he'd be there until the first. It didn't say he wouldn't be there for longer than the first. Maybe it was until the first that rounded out his formal service, and after that, he's in a kind of retirement mode. And so by the time we get to year three, he is confronted by this word. He understands something of the vision, and then having given to us this kind of editorial introduction, he's then going to tell us exactly what was going on. Now, as I study this, I thought it would be purposeful to pause for a moment and just recognize three aspects of Daniel's life and service. He is distinguished by his service of the living God. You remember back in chapter 6 when he's in the den of lions and the king, who's had a very broken night of sleep, comes down early in the morning to see if Daniel is still around. And when he cries out in an anguished voice, you remember what it says, he cried out. He came near to the den. This is the 20th verse of Daniel 6. He came near to the den where Daniel was. He cried out in a tone of anguish, declaring, O Daniel, servant of the living God. He didn't say, oh, Daniel, dreamer of dreams, visionary, Daniel, great leader, Daniel, fantastic administrator. All of those things were true. No, he says, Daniel, servant of the living God. And then he asked, has your God, whom you serve continually, been able to deliver you from the lions? And of course, the answer was yes. And so it is that we have him identified throughout the entire book in relationship to his service of the living God. Well, here are the three words that I want you to get. Number one, to notice that he is faithful, that he is faithful in this respect. By this time, he was an old man. If he'd been taken away at the age of 18 and these years have elapsed that are 70, then he's 88. He's definitely in the second half of his eighth decade. He's the age of some of us here. He's the age that some of us hope we will one day become. And throughout the book, he has been marked by his faithfulness in two respects particularly. Absolutely faithful in listening to the word of God, and absolutely faithful in seeking the face of God, listening to his word and seeking his face. That was the thing that annoyed his friends and his companions. Why do you have to be this way? Why can't you just be like everybody else? Why do you have to be so engaged with all of this stuff? And that, of course, was the basis of their charge against him, because they knew that they could find him in that situation because of his faithfulness in these regards. He is, if you like, the embodiment of the second half of Isaiah 66, 2. This is the one to whom I will look, says the Lord, he who is humble and contrite in spirit, and who trembles at my word. And it is in this trembling response to the word of God that we find Daniel here. Now again, it is important to realize that the third year of Cyrus, the king of Persia, is a marker for us to recognize what is going on elsewhere. And here you need to turn to Ezra and to chapter 1 for just a moment in order that you can get a hold of this. Ezra chapter 1 reads, in the first year of Cyrus, king of Persia, that the word of the Lord by the mouth of Jeremiah might be fulfilled, the Lord stirred up the spirit of Cyrus, king of Persia, so that he made a proclamation throughout all of his kingdom and also put it in writing. And so a number of them leave. But interestingly, Daniel doesn't leave. Well, I suppose part of the reason that he wasn't going back is that he didn't want to go back. When you're 86, you presumably don't want to do some of the things that you did when you were 46 or 36 or 26 or even 76. He wasn't as physically commanding as he would have been as a younger man. And after all, there were people like Ezra and Nehemiah and their helpers who were put in position ostensibly in order that they might do the heavy lifting. So Daniel stays, and he does some heavy lifting of his own. What is that heavy lifting? He prays. His faithfulness is revealed in listening to the word of God and seeking the face of God. And as he seeks the face of God, having understood the great conflict that is about to come, he prays for the people of God immediately in their return to Jerusalem and in the awareness of the conflict that will ensue following that return. In other words, quite remarkably, he is committed to a project in which he himself had no immediate part, and the conclusion of which he would not live to see.
1: 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We'll hear more about the vital work of the faithful tomorrow. 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We'll hear more about the vital work of the faithful tomorrow. As we learned in today's message, Jesus is the Savior of all who come to him in faith, and he is sovereign over all, above every name that is named. 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They take a close look at the unique nature of the Lord Jesus and the various ways the Bible describes his character and ministry. For example, in the book you'll learn why Jesus is given names like the Son of Man, or the Suffering Servant, the Lamb on the Throne, why these identities are an encouragement to all believers. Name Above All Names delivers an in-depth exploration of seven qualities of Jesus' identity, offering remarkable insights from two seasoned pastors to give you a well-fortified appreciation for the person and work of Jesus. 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As we get older, we may not be able to do all the things we did in our youth. We may retire from our jobs when we reach a certain age, but we still have work to do for God. 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
2: Today's pre-recorded program was sponsored by Truth for Life. I'm Donna Rush with KDAR's Morning Rush. We so often hear about the importance of standing on the promises of God, right? Well, do those promises often jump out at you? Do you know what some of those promises are? Oh, so many promises of God found in his word. You are more than a conqueror through my love in Jesus Christ. That's one from Romans 8:37. I will guard those who have a childlike heart. Psalm 116, verse 6. In 1 Peter 5:4, when Jesus appears, you will receive a crown of glory that will never dim. Wow, at the end of the age, my righteous ones will shine like the sun in my kingdom. That from Matthew 13. How about this one? Not one of my promises will ever fail you. Joshua 23:14. So many promises of God that we could just celebrate and claim each and every day as a follower of Jesus Christ as our personal Lord and Savior. And if you don't know him, call on him today for the forgiveness of your sins. paid for by the blood of Jesus Christ, who died, was buried, and now lives sitting at the right hand of God the Father, intervening on your behalf. Amen.
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4: Eventually, judgment comes in the Bible. Noah preached for a long time before the floodwaters came, and Nineveh actually did respond and repented once, although later they went back and then they were judged. Jesus repeatedly calls Jerusalem to repent. There's a biblical tension that patience is a virtue, it's important, but on the other side of it is endless tolerance of evil is not a virtue. It's not being merciful. You're actually bringing harm. We change the laws, we don't prosecute, we let people go for violent crimes, and I understand there's some things that need to be different, you know, maybe for nonviolent crimes or for very small 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
8: Welcome back to Touch My Life, TML family. Before I get started today, I just want to give a shout out to those who actually sent in emails. Some of you sent in the single word, yes, I talked about it. I know what it meant. I felt it in my spirit. Thank you for responding. It just does my heart joy. A couple of people sent in their homework assignments too. How do you know God loves you? And how many times you pray and worship this week? Oh, I'm so excited. That just amps me up. You're in trouble now. I've been teaching this lesson on Ephesians, and you guys are pushing me, ebbing me on. Thank you so much. Continue to send in your feedback and responses on how these lessons are blessing you. Now, today we want to continue to talk about this practicality of how do we live in the Spirit. We know that we need the Spirit to get the blessings, but how do we do it on a consistent day-to-day basis? This has really been effective. We're going to talk about three installments today. You need three installments. This is going to be juicy. We're going to go back to Ephesians chapter 1, beginning at verse 13. All right. So verse 13 through 15 says this: in whom ye also trusted, after that you heard the word of truth. Now watch this. Let's track this. After you trusted, after you became saved, you accepted Jesus as Lord and Savior. After that you heard the word of truth, the gospel of your salvation, in whom also after that you believed, watch this, you were sealed with that Holy Spirit of promise, which is the earnest or the guarantee of our inheritance until the redemption of the purchased possession. Come on, Jesus. I can't hardly read this. Lord, have mercy. Jesus, we are the purchased possession. Do you remember? We've been redeemed until we've been fully taken out of this world. He has given us the Holy Spirit of promise, which is the guarantee of our inheritance until the redemption of the purchased possession, unto the praise of his glory. Wherefore, I also, after I heard of your faith in the Lord Jesus and love unto all the saints. And that's going to kick into something else. So check this out. Three installments. First one is, after you trusted the word of truth, after you got saved from the gospel, what happened? In whom also, after that, after you believed, what happened? You were sealed with the Holy Spirit of promise, which is the earnest of your inheritance. Listen, let me just teach you this real quick. We have the Holy Spirit until we are redeemed out of this earth. We only need the Holy Spirit while we're down here. Once we get in heaven, you don't need the Holy Spirit in you. And so there's another passage that it's really deep, but only he who now letteth will let until the truth comes. Right now, we need the Holy Spirit. And the Holy Spirit is our ticket to get redeemed. So listen carefully. The first installment of this inheritance is the Holy Spirit. It is our ticket. So let's say you went to Walmart. You put something on layaway, right? You got an inheritance. You got a blessing. What do they give you? They give you a ticket so that when you come back to get it, you show them your ticket and you retrieve the blessing. I preached a sermon some years ago, and this part I was saying, the fact that you're filled with the Holy Spirit means that there is something more to your life. There's more to you than what they see. Why? Because the Holy Spirit is an identifier that there is more beyond what is. Watch this. Here it is. Let's say you go to a restaurant and you check your coat. You check your coat at the desk. They give you a ticket, which means that while you're walking around the restaurant, there is more to you, right? You have a coat there as well, but you can't see it. When you valeted your car, they gave you a ticket. And so there's more to you. You have a coat and you have a car. There's more to you, but you can't see it.
12: So the Holy Spirit is the first installment to help you understand there is more blessing coming. And before Jesus or God redeems us completely, takes us up in the rapture or lifts us up physically out of the earth, he says that Holy Spirit is your guarantee to get your blessing in heaven. So watch this. The first installment, the first deposit is at salvation. You get the Holy Spirit. Now, how does this help your well, let me just tell you what the three installments are first. The first installment is the Holy Spirit. The second, listen. So in other words, the Holy Spirit then acts as to give you access to heaven. Remember, to be spiritual, you get the Holy Spirit to be able to access heaven. So the Holy Spirit gives you access. That's installment number one. Number two is the Holy Spirit then allows you to download the required blessings. So watch this. So the first installment, the Holy Spirit in you. The second installment is you're able to pull down your day-to-day blessings. All right. The first installment is it comes inside of you. It's installed in you. The second installment is every time you pull down a blessing, every time you pull down peace, every time you pull down provision, Jehovah Jireh, every time you pull down healing, Jehovah Rapha, every time you pull down Jehovah Sitkanu, you pull down righteousness, every time you pull down something from heaven, that's your second installment. So your second installment is blessings that you apply to your life here on earth. Your first installment is the Holy Spirit that gives you access. Now, the third installment is the crowns and the mansions in heaven that remain on the other side of the firmament. Those aren't coming down. You got to go up to get those. Do you get what I'm saying? So God has already said, I've given you every spiritual blessing to do whatever it is you need to do down here. And then he says, to top it off, I still got more for you when you come on the other side. Oh my, this is insane. This is absolutely ridiculous. This is, oh my God. So listen to this. Let me show you how this, let me put it in IT terms. Watch this. Whenever you're going to download a program, you first have to download the installer, the thing that it's called the setup program. So the Holy Spirit comes in, ooh, Jesus, it sets you up to be able to touch God the Father. So the Holy Spirit is the first installment. It's your installer. It's your .exe file. It's your setup file. It comes in, and then Romans 8, where the Spirit comes in and confirms with our spirit that we are the children of God. In Romans 8, it tells you that. So in other words, it helps us understand. It helps us to be able to track that the Holy Spirit comes in and says, there's a new sheriff in town, and now he gets to talk to God. Now this guy has access to heaven. So you first get the installer to set it up so you can then get the program. So that's what the second part is. Because you have the Holy Spirit in you, now you set up the installer, now you can start pulling down the files. So once you run the .exe pulls down the files you need to load the program inside your life. So that's, well, what are you downloading? The fruit of the Spirit, love, joy, peace, long-suffering, temperance, faith, meekness, all of those, the righteousness, peace, all of those things that you need to stay afloat, to keep your marriage working, to keep your job, to keep your health and to keep yourself vibrant and lively and to count it all joy when you fall into diverse temptation. The Holy Spirit has given you the capability to pull down everything you need. You need patience for your boss? Pull it down. You need patience for your children? Pull it down. You need something else to come down in the situation? Pull it down. Pull it down. You, and how do you know? How can you, that's, the Bible says in Hebrews, Therefore, let us come boldly to the throne of grace to find help and mercy in the time of need. In other words, don't just tiptoe. Excuse me, Jesus. You think I could have just a little more peace and mercy, Lord? Do you think, Lord, please have mercy on me? I know I'm a wretched. No, the Bible says you're a child of God. And he says, come boldly before the throne of grace and ask for help and mercy in the time of need. You've got to understand that. What was the prodigal son who spent all his money, threw all his stuff away, walked away from his father, found himself in a hog pen, came to himself, came back home. What did the father do? The father went out halfway to meet him, threw a party for him. In other words, don't come back creeping like, Lord, I know I messed up. Lord, I know I messed up, but I'm on this journey for you. I know there's a call on my life. I can't spend 30 days fit crying and feeling guilty and all messed up and depressed about what I can't change, stuff I didn't even have control over. Yes, I know I sinned, but that's what you died for. Help me get the victory over this. And little by little, guess what? Look out. You ain't cussing. Look out. You're more patient. Look, you're getting better. You're getting solid. You don't respond like you used to. Why? Because you're growing. You become a walking spiritual person. So this installment, and you start downloading. What did you download today? What did you download today? You didn't download anything if you didn't pray. You didn't download anything if you didn't have a good attitude. You didn't download anything if you were bitter and cantankerous all day. You ain't download nothing. Nothing. You're not spiritual. You didn't bring anything down out there. And so watch this. I love this analogy because now everything in technology is where? In the cloud. Office 365, you know, Microsoft and all these things. Everybody wants to put the data in the cloud. Your mobile phones and Verizon and Apple, the cloud. You know, Lord, anytime you use it, they want to back everything up. You got to tell it, don't put it in the cloud for me. Put it on my hard drive. But everything is in the cloud. And guess what? When you need pictures, what do? You pull it down. Even on my smart TV, I can go to the cloud. I've got a cloud in my house. I put a cloud in my house. I can go to my cloud and pull down pictures on my big TV. It's the same concept. Go to the cloud. Go to God and pull it down. When you feel like you can't take one more call, go to the cloud and pull it down. You ought to write that on a cube card. Go to the cloud and pull it down. Wrap a string around your finger. That's a reminder. What does this remind you of? Go to the cloud and pull it down. Come on, Jesus, for your children acting up. Parent, go to the cloud. But kids don't even know why they all of a sudden start acting right. They start acting right because while you were asleep, I was laying hands on you. I threw oil on your butt. I was pulling stuff down from the cloud on you, Jesus. All right, so the last part is, the last part then, would you get this ridiculous aspect? Once we then cross over, guess what? John 14, in my Father's house are many mansions, and if it were not so, I would have told you. He said, I go to prepare a place for you so that where I am, there you may be also. In my Father's house are many mansions. We're not talking about condos. We're not talking about singles. We're not talking about duplexes. Booyah! Mansions. We're talking mansions. Revelation talks about going where the streets are paved with gold. If you ever read about what the heavenly city is like, the pearly gates, and the jasper and the onyx and all the beautiful diamonds and rubies and the garnet and sapphire, all of these, woo, the beauty is inconceivable in the mind. You want a Bentley, you want a house, you want a diamond on your, wait till you get to heaven, baby, it'll trump all of it. It'll make all of this stuff look stupid and ridiculous. It'll be opulent. The Bible even declares that the sea around him looks like emerald green, that he sits on the throne surrounded, God dog, by the shining sea of his glory. Woo! The Bible says there's going to be no need for a sun and the moon, but he shall light up the city with his presence himself. We don't need the sun. He's the power. He's got the power. I'm trying to tell you, children, hang on. There's a blessing on the other side. If you hang on, God says, I've got blessing for you on the other side. There's more to earth down here. There's more than this. And how do you know that? Because the Holy Spirit is in me. It's my guarantee ticket. God's got more for me. And every time the devil tries to make you feel like you're inadequate, you say, honey, I got the Holy Spirit. And there's more after this life. Even if they say you got cancer, even if they say you got leukemia, even if they say you've got an incurable disease, your Holy Spirit says, by his stripes, I am healed. No mortality shall enter into that realm. This mortality shall put on immortality. We will be changed in a moment and a twinkling. Cancer can't even access it. There is no bitterness up there. There is no fear up there. There is no doubt up there. Ain't nothing but a Holy Ghost party. Woo, ain't nothing but a Holy Ghost party. All right, so listen. The crowns and the mansions of heaven. So here's what he says. Let's end on this. All right? Let's end on this. Got 15 minutes. I'm going to take you all home now. Come on, drivers, Pastor Cherry. Here we go. Now, check this out. The text says, read. The text says, in whom ye also trusted after that you heard the word of truth, the gospel of your salvation, in whom also after that you believe you were sealed with the Holy Spirit of promise, which is the earnest of our inheritance until the redemption of the purchased possession. You have been purchased. You're the possession. We're the possession unto the praise of his glory. So watch this now. If we've been purchased to the praise of his glory, then it's already determined that it's going to be good, because God is not going to get any praise for anything that doesn't work. So whatever it is God has called you to do, it's going to work to the praise of his glory. Now, wherefore, I also, after I heard of your faith in the Lord Jesus, and love unto all the saints. Would you please watch this? First of all, I bought you. No, I put all your blessings aside. I put everything aside for you. I planned out your life. Then I died for you so that you could be redeemed and get in the family, qualify. But now, guess what? Now, here's what I want you. I'm praying for you. Paul said, I'm praying for you so that you can know. Listen, go back to the text. Cease not. He says, I cease not to give thanks for you, making mention of you in my prayers, that the God of our Lord Jesus Christ, the Father of glory, may give unto you the spirit of wisdom and revelation in the knowledge of him, that the eyes of your understanding being enlightened, that you may know what is the hope of his calling and what the riches of the glory of his inheritance is in the saints. So watch this. Look at he says, I cease not to give thanks and pray for you. Right? But look at the middle of that. He says, I'm praying that the eyes of your understanding would be opened. That's what the Greek is, that you would be enlightened, that you would awaken, that you would open your eyes to see it. God says this. Paul says, I'm praying for you. Listen, I put all your blessings aside, mapped out a plan for you, died for you so you can come in the family, gave you the inheritance, but now I'm getting ready to open up your eyes. He says, I'm going to open. I know you can't see. You sleep. You're blind. He says, I'm open. He says, I'm praying that the eyes of your understanding would be enlightened. Now, why? Three things. Write these down. So that you might know what is the hope of his calling. That's number one. I'm praying that your eyes would open so you know what he's calling you to. I'm praying that you know what's the hope of his calling. His calling. You need to know. I'm praying for you. So how do you learn what? How do you learn what your calling is? How do you know what his calling is for you? Pray that. And do you now know this is where this song comes from? This scripture supports the song. Open the eyes of my heart, Lord. Open the eyes of my heart. I want to see you. That's what that is. Open the eyes of my heart. And that's, listen, it's not your physical eye. It is the eye of the heart, which is understanding. When you're talking to somebody and you're trying to explain something complex and they say, I understand, What do they say? Instead of I understand, what do they say? I see. Oh, I see. Oh, I see. No, you don't see. I'm talking to you. What do you see? You see my words? No, I see. Meaning I see with my understanding. I understand is equatable to I see. Ah, God. So watch this. The Bible says, with all thy wisdom, get an understanding. So in other words, God, in other words, understanding means having your eyes opened in your heart. Understand. When you say you understand somebody, it means your heart sees. So it is not that you understand somebody mentally with the brain. Somebody's trying to tell you how they feel. Somebody's trying to express to you what they're thinking. And you say, oh, I see. But all you're doing is tracking it in your mind. No, you have to understand it from the heart. When your heart understands, that's when you see. And I'm telling you, 80% of the time, 90% of the time, couples are listening to their mates or boyfriends are listening to their girlfriends with their intellect, trying to figure out what it is they're trying to say, and will not let those words get down past their ears into their heart. So the heart is able to be illumined. So the first one is your eyes might be open so you will understand the hope of your calling. So listen, the point is, when your heart understands, when your heart's eyes open, you'll know your calling. Paul is praying that your eyes would open, that your heart eyes would open, so you'll know his calling. Number two, when your heart eyes are open, he says that you would know the riches of the glory of his inheritance. Wait a second. So notice it says, listen, it says that you would know what is the hope of his calling and what the riches of the glory of his inheritance is. Not the riches of the inheritance. He says that you would know the riches of the glory from it. In other words, I want you to know the aftermath of the riches, the inheritance. He says, I'm praying that your eyes would be so focused on the end result of the inheritance, you won't even be focused or looking at the actual inheritance. I want you to see the glory that comes from it. Lord, bring me into my glory days. That's my prayer. Bring me into the glory of the Lord. I don't want to just focus on the inheritance, the abundance of the stuff. I want to focus on the glory you get from it.

0: It's the blood of Jesus that gives us this relationship with God. It's His Holy Spirit that gives us the ability to maintain access to Him and to pull down the blessings. You've got this powerful, rich inheritance that you're not even tapping into because you're not walking in the Spirit. If you learn to be kind, learn to be loving, learn to respond the proper way, seek the Spirit of God before you send that email, curtail it, roll it back. You don't have to always be right. Just be spiritual. And that's when the blessings start coming down. Learn your installments. Until next time, God bless you.
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2: 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I'm Donna Rush with KDAR's Morning Rush. Now that we're past the midway mark of the year, time to check out some of those New Year's resolutions that you had. You may be going, what? Did I make resolutions? What were they? I'm probably in that camp, but let's just assume maybe one of those was, your Bible reading. One of those, just spiritual disciplines. How great have you been about getting into God's Word every day? Well, if you are raising your hand and saying, me, I've done a great job, I am so proud of you. And that's fantastic. I'm glad to hear that, truly, truly. But I'm going to guess most of us would be like, well, maybe it's been all right, but it could be better. Or are we supposed to read the Bible on our own? Hopefully that's not anybody's answer. But you know what? If it is, let's just start from there. Find a Bible reading plan. I find that is the best way to stay on course with wanting to get into God's Word more, is to be on a Bible reading plan. You can find them all over the place. You can even just Google Bible reading plans, or you can go to BibleStudyTools.com and choose one that works great for you. Maybe there's a particular topic or a book of the Bible you've been wanting to delve more into. Well, you can do that there. So anyway, my encouragement is just to get on a Bible reading plan, because I find when I'm on one, I'm more apt to read my Bible every day, because when I'm ready to get into God's Word, I know exactly where to open up His Word and to begin on that day. Try it.
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10: In 1796, George Washington made one of the most consequential decisions in American history. He chose not to seek a third term as president. So why does that matter? Because America was not built on permanent rulers. It was built on ordered liberty. Faith teaches that authority is a stewardship, not a possession. Leaders are accountable to God for how they use power. And why does that still matter today? Because republics survive when leaders respect limits and citizens defend them. Washington's lesson still stands. A republic is preserved when power has limits, and public service remains a duty to God and country, not a path to personal rule.
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5: You've heard the expression, when it rains, it pours. Well, Job knew that feeling better than anyone. Crushed by loss, abandoned by comfort, his own wife urging him to give up. Yet something deep inside him refused to let go. Today on Insight for Living, Chuck Swindoll draws three timeless principles from Job's darkest hour that speak directly to where many of us find ourselves right now. Principles about trials and about a God who is sovereign over every circumstance, even the ones that make no sense. Chuck titled his message, Satan versus Job, Round 2.
11: It all finally overwhelmed Mrs. Job, and she came to him one day for a visit. And as she asked, "Do you still hold fast your integrity? Curse God and die." I want to say four things about Mrs. Job and why she would do this. First, she too had lost 10 children. Until you or I have lost 10 children, let's stay quiet about criticizing Mrs. Job. Who knows what you would do in the backwash of that kind of grief? I can't even imagine. So she too was lost in her grief. And in the weakening struggle of that grief, she blurted this out. Second, she too had suffered the loss of their wealth and possessions. And as every wife here knows whose husband may have made it financially, there are benefits and pleasures that come in a home like that. Those were her possessions too. Those were her livestock and source of income, and she was reduced to the same level as he economically. Third, I would add, she had enjoyed for a long time being the wife of the man who, verse 3 of chapter 1, was the greatest of all the men of the East. There's prestige with that. There's honor with that. There is some sense of popularity and pleasure in that. She is no longer the leading lady of the community. She's the tragic wife of a man who's finished. Let me add, fourth, she's lost her companion. She no longer has her beloved to enjoy in quiet give and take of conversation, no longer lovely and private moments of romance and lovemaking. No hope that that will ever change or that he will ever be okay again. Job, let's just pull the plug. Don't go on like this. I can't stand it. Curse God. He'll take you. Now, with that as a background, and you've listened patiently to me as I have given you another side of this, let me say a couple of practical comments to you who are wives. Can I do that? Just think of it as little counsel from Mars to Venus, you know, if that'll help, okay? I want to give you something always to do and never to do, okay? And I really mean this sincerely. First of all, always. Always guard your words when your husband is going through terribly hard times. I want to tell you a little bit about men in a minute, because I know very little about women, but I know a lot about men. And so I want to tell you about us men. But the point I want you to get is always guard your words when you know your husband's going through a terribly hard time. Hard times weaken men. For some reason, they seem to strengthen women, and we admire you for that. But we men are weakened when times stay very hard for us. In our weakened condition, we lose our objectivity and our stability. Our discernment is also skewed. Our determination lags. We become vulnerable. We don't quite know how to handle ourselves in a vulnerable state. You women do very well with vulnerability, but we men do not. And we are, curse the thought for me to say it, we are afraid. When men become afraid, strange things happen inside us. We don't understand ourselves. We entertain alien thoughts that are very unusual for us. So in light of all of this, hear me, we need your wisdom and perspective and spiritual strength. Hear that as prayer, as you've never prayed for us before. We need your prayers. We need your emotional support. Actions always better than words. We need that. We even find it hard to say, I need you right now. My wife could tell you that she lived with me for 10 years before she ever thought I had a need for her. And I say that to my shame. In hours of great trial, nobody's words mean more to us than our wives. That is one of the God-given reasons you and your partner were called to be together. When we men lose our way, you wives help us find our way back. Now, never suggest that we compromise our integrity, even if it would provide temporary relief. Don't ever do that. Because we may be so weak, we'll believe you. Since we haven't the strength at that time in Job's case, that kind of trial, which I can't imagine, and a lot less than that, when we are weakened, we are temptable. We are easily seduced by words that offer relief, because for a man, relief is the most important thing when times are really hard. That's why many a man under a time of testing will begin an affair. Not justifying it for a moment, I'm just saying that's why. God had said he holds fast his integrity, and she of all things said to him, why do you want to keep doing that? No, Mrs. Job, this is your moment, Job. Whatever we do, stand fast. I'll go with you wherever we have to go. I'll endure whatever we have to endure, but don't compromise your integrity. Stand with God in this. Now, Job has a magnificent response. He said to her, verse 10, you speak as one of the foolish women speaks. I got to tell you, hats off. In his weakened state and sitting there in the pain of those sores, not knowing if that would ever change, he stood and he reproved her. And he said to his wife, I need to correct the course of where you're going with this conversation. Don't go there. Second, he has a great response to his condition. Shall we indeed accept good from God and not accept adversity? Magnificent theology. So strangely heard these days. Rarely, rarely said. Never in the secular system. What kind of a God is that that'll treat you like this after you have lived like that? Why in the world would you stand fast when this so-called loving God who loves you so much, he would not do anything to hurt you? Wait a minute. Look at this. I love this statement. Shall we indeed accept good from God and not accept adversity? The Hebrew sentence reads, The good shall we accept from God, and the trouble shall we not accept? Emphasizing the good and the trouble. It's a rhetorical question, not asked to be answered, but asked for the purpose of thinking. Doesn't he have the right? Isn't he the potter? Aren't we the clay? Isn't he the shepherd and we the sheep? Isn't he the master and we the servant? Isn't that the way it works? Robert Alden, in his fine work on Job, writes very practically. This is a hard lesson for some believers to learn, especially if they have been promised health and wealth or have misunderstood that God's wonderful plan for their lives involves only pleasantness and not trouble. Believers on this side of the cross, hear this, have many more examples from both the Bible and church history of God's people who have suffered. Job was much more in the dark. Yet out of that darkness, his strong belief in the sovereignty of God shone forth all the more brilliantly. Somehow he already knew that the clay does not ask the potter, "What are you making?" No, sweetheart. Let's don't go there. We serve a God who has the right to do whatever he does and is never obligated to explain it or ask permission. Shall we receive only good? Is that the kind of God we serve? He's a heavenly bellboy who waits for our phone call, and we ring up for the room service, and he brings it and says, "My pleasure." Whatever. What kind of God is that? That's a capricious imagination. The God we serve has a game plan that is beyond our comprehension. Such times as this notwithstanding. And I love his last line, which is a resolve. In all this, Job did not sin with his lips. There's absolute trust there. There's faith there. Sweetheart, our hearts are broken over the loss, but we've not lost a faithful God who has a plan that is unfolding and cannot be explained. I began this message by referring to Johnny Gunther. I close this message by referring to you. And I want to share with you what I think will be three lessons, three principles, if you will, and some advice that I believe will be helpful for you, if not now, soon. Number one, since our lives are full of trials, we need to remember there are always more to come. Isn't that a fun thought? Since our lives are full of trials, Job himself said it, we are born unto trouble as the sparks fly upward. Since our lives are full of trials, we need to remember there are always more.

aware, wherever you are, that because one place was hit, it doesn't mean this place is immune. It means this may be next. Peter wrote this way, 1 Peter 4:12, "Think it not strange concerning the fiery trial, which is to try you as though some strange thing happened unto you." Don't think it strange. Since our lives are full of trials, there are more to come. Here's the second. This is not just for the wives. This is for all of us. But I draw it from the story of the wife. Since our world is fallen, we need to understand that there are those who love us but will give us wrong advice. Since our world is fallen, those who love us may give us wrong advice. I lived my life these 65 plus years having received wrong advice on a number of occasions from people who loved me greatly. They were just simply wrong. They didn't mean to be wrong, but they were. So don't be fooled. There's the advice. Don't be fooled. Just because he is your husband and advises you of such and such doesn't mean that advice is good to follow. Just because he or she is a partner in your business and advice is given doesn't mean that's good advice. Square that with the principles of the book. This is the standard. This is our guide right here. This is what we use. This is the part that's inspired. If it contradicts this, stop it. You speak as one of the foolish women. Sweetheart, I love you, but I can't go there. Good point for me to say, choose your words real carefully. Say less when you're around a person going through a lot. Just say less. It's amazing what a wonderful, warm hug, embrace. Just simple words like, I've never been there, but I'm loving you through this. Those are just about the best things you could say. And if God does reveal something to you that you think needs to be shared, try not to share it as a lecture. Just say, I'm wondering if maybe this will help. Because I will say, on the other side, I have received advice very casually from individuals who love me that has just turned the corner for me. And we long for that, don't we? How great it would have been if his wife had simply embraced him and loved him through this and said, I'm going to be here till the last day of your life. I'm here with you through this. I don't understand it any more than you do, but I'm here. There's a third principle. Oh, this is so valuable. Since our God is sovereign, we must prepare ourselves for blessing and adversity. He's unpredictable. Don't be disillusioned. Because our God is sovereign, we must prepare ourselves for blessing and adversity. Don't leave that last part out. And adversity. He's unpredictable. Don't be disillusioned. In my research for this message, I came across the writings of one Francis I. Anderson, spelled S-E-N. Francis Anderson is a medical doctor, an archaeologist, biblical scholar, and author from Australia. And his words just sort of jumped off the page and landed right in front of me yesterday. I raced into the bathroom, Cynthia was getting dressed, and I said, honey, you've got to hear this. And I read her exactly what I'm going to read you. Listen to these words. Job finds nothing wrong with what has happened to him. It is equally right for God to give gifts and to retrieve them, round one. It is equally right for God to send good or evil, round two. Receive is a good, active word, implying cooperation with providence, not mere submission. Such positive faith is the magic stone that transmutes all to gold. For when the bad as well as the good is received at the hand of God, every experience of life becomes an occasion of blessing. But the cost is high. Listen to the last sentence. But the cost is high. It is easier to lower your view of God than to raise your

0: God is in charge. That's what Job knew, and that's what Chuck Swindoll wants you to walk away with today. Not that life will be easy, not that the pain will stop on your schedule, but that the God who holds the universe together has not let go of you. 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During their conversation, both men openly admitted their struggles and how God's grace shapes the way they lead and love. 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I'm Bill Meyer. 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
1: 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I'm Donna Rush with KDAR's Morning Rush here on 98.3 FM, The Word. I'm so thankful for God's Word and pastors who are faithful in teaching us exactly as it's written, not leaving things out to make us more comfortable. You know, God is God, and who are we to think we know better than what God says in His Word? You know, He loves us so much that He gave His Word to guide us, to comfort us, to strengthen us, and to share with us what we need to know to follow Jesus as God's Son who died on the cross to pay the price for your sins and for mine. And when we admit we're a sinner and repent of that sin and turn from that sin and turn to Jesus as our Savior, woo, and commit to following Jesus, God is faithful to forgive you and me and to give us everlasting life with Him. And not just that, but He then seals us with God the Holy Spirit, right, to lead us and guide us and convict us when we fall into some sin that we need to turn from and ask for forgiveness once again. But salvation, it's a one-time thing. It's permanent. We are justified before the Lord, but we spend a lifetime growing in our faith and learning more about Him. It's called sanctification, growing to live more and more like Jesus each day as He works in our lives. John 3:16. For God so loved the world that He gave us His one and only Son, that whosoever believes in Him will not perish, but will have everlasting life. That's where it all begins. Amen.
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3: When there are church discipline issues or people who are just really out of line in church, at some point you got to be done. When do you stop negotiating? When do you do tough love if that's what's required? You know, we have the example from the Lord. 2 Peter 3:9 says, "The Lord is not slow in keeping His promise as some understand slowness. Instead, He is patient with you, not wanting anyone to perish, but everyone to come to repentance." So there's always this notion here of the Lord is patient with us. He wants us to come to repentance when we do everything we can to push Him away. But at some point, He's done. Is there something that says to you, hey, you know what? I'm done negotiating. I think that there does come a time where I think you do have to leave forgiveness on the table. You forgive, but you got to leave reconciliation as a possibility eventually. But in the meantime, you probably have to pull out of the negotiation.
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1: Oh, it's a great day to start off the day just thanking God. 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I'm Donna Rush with KDAR's Morning Rush. 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
18: Churchill said, "This is not the end, but it is perhaps the end of the beginning." You know, I thought about that phrase as I prepared today's message. It describes accurately where we are not only in the book of Revelation, but in human history right now as well. We see the lightning flashes signaling that there's a great storm. It's the storm of God's final judgment against the earth.
19: Welcome to Pathway to Victory with author and pastor Dr. Robert Jeffress. In recent years, we've witnessed a number of terrible calamities around the world. But while tragic, none of these disasters comes even close to the catastrophes that will befall mankind during the Great Tribulation. Today on Pathway to Victory, Dr. Robert Jeffress opens to Revelation chapter 6 to explore what will happen when God's judgments are unsealed. But first, let's take a moment to hear some important ministry updates.
17: Thanks, David, and welcome again to Pathway to Victory. 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Well, it's impossible to watch current events and to ignore the obvious warning signs God is sending our way. Clearly, the time of His coming is drawing near. And that's the reason we're digging into the book of Revelation together in a teaching series I'm calling Final Conquest. Given the current events in our world, many believers are filled with fear about the future. And yet we don't need to fear. The end that is coming has already been written. The conclusion is secure and Jesus is going to win. That's the major theme in my commentary on Revelation. It's called Final Conquest, and I want you to add Final Conquest to your personal collection of Bible prophecy books. When you give a generous gift to support Pathway to Victory today, I'll make sure that you receive a copy right away. All right, it's time to step into the next section of John's Revelation of Jesus Christ. So let's get started. I titled today's message, God's Judgments Unsealed.
18: On November the 10th, 1942, Winston Churchill stood before the House of Commons in Great Britain to offer just a glimmer of hope. In the midst of World War II, England had so far lost every battle.
5: It looked as though Adolf Hitler might succeed in conquering the entire world. But then the tide began to turn. Britain suffered a victory at the Battle of Egypt. And talking about the victory they had experienced in the Battle of Egypt, Churchill said, "This is not the end. It is not even the beginning of the end. But it is perhaps the end of the beginning." You know, I thought about that phrase as I prepared today's message. It describes accurately where we are, not only in the book of Revelation, but in human history right now as well. We are not in the end times, literally. This is not the beginning of the end yet, but it is the end of the beginning. We see the lightning flashes signaling that there's a great storm on the horizon. It's the storm of God's final judgment against the earth. And that's where we've come in our study of Revelation 6. So far, we've seen the church raptured into heaven. We've seen the flashes of lightning around the throne of God signaling that something big is about to happen. The beginning of the end begins in Revelation 6. The beginning of the seven-year period of judgment in which God will pour out his wrath on the earth. When we come to Revelation 6, we come now to these first of three judgments during the seven-year period of time. You have the seal judgments in chapter 6, the trumpet judgment in chapters 8 and 9, and the bowl judgments in chapter 16. This is the seal judgments in Revelation 6. Look at verses 1 and 2. "Then I saw when the Lamb," remember Jesus, "the Lamb has that seven-sealed scroll that contains the final judgments against the earth. And then when I saw the Lamb break one of the seven seals, I heard one of the four living creatures," remember that's one of the angels, "saying with a loud voice of thunder, 'Come.' I looked, and behold, a white horse, and him who sat upon it had a bow. And a crown was given to him, and he went out conquering and to conquer." A horse was a war machine, and the white horse was especially symbolic. Now, we're going to see three other horses: the red horse, the black horse, the ashen horse. We call this the four horsemen of the apocalypse who bring these judgments against the earth. But the first one is riding a white horse. Who is it that is riding this white horse? He had a bow. He had a crown that was given to him. He went out to conquer. The rider of this white horse, I believe, is the Antichrist. Now, the question is, who gives him that crown that allows him to reign over the world? Who gives him permission to do the terrible things he is going to do? God himself. God's the one who gives the Antichrist the authority to rule over the earth. That shouldn't surprise us. Romans chapter 13 says, "There is no governing authority that has not been established by God." He has a purpose that he's working out, and he will be the one to give the Antichrist this final authority over the earth. And notice, he will do it without any bloodshed. He assumes power without any bloodshed at all, the bow without the arrows. We understand that. After we look at what happens in the rapture, there'll be such chaos in the world after millions of Christians are taken from this planet. The world will beg for somebody to bring order out of chaos. And that's why 1 Thessalonians 5:3 says, "While people are saying peace and safety, then destruction will come upon them." He will be the peace candidate, the one who promises to bring peace. That is the beginning of the tribulation, the rise of the Antichrist. The second seal then is broken, which represents warfare. Look at verses 3 and 4. "When he broke the second seal, I heard the second living creature saying, 'Come.' And another red horse went out. And to him who sat upon it, it was granted to take peace from the earth, and that men would slay one another. And a great sword was given to him." Now, my own personal belief is it's all four of these horses are ridden by the same rider. It's the Antichrist who is mounting a different horse to bring a different judgment.
18: In this case, he is bringing warfare. He's taking peace from the earth. Remember, 2 Thessalonians 2 describes the Antichrist as the man of lawlessness. Right now, he's being restrained by the Holy Spirit of God. But when the Spirit is removed, he will be unleashed to bring lawlessness into the world. And part of this lawlessness will include murder, civil wars in nations, and ultimately wars between nations. There is not just one war, the Battle of Armageddon. There will be a series of wars. Jesus said, wars and rumors of wars. And with those wars will come great, great destruction. Warfare is inevitable. There will be no lasting peace in this world until the Prince of Peace returns. The third seal, judgment, is famine. Look at verses 5 and 6. And he broke the third seal, and I heard the third living creature say, come. I looked, and behold, a black horse representing famine, and he who sat upon it had a pair of scales in his hand. And I heard something like a voice in the center of the four living creatures saying, a quart of wheat for a denarius and 3 quarts of barley for a denarius, and do not damage the oil and the wine. Now, what in the world is that all about? Famine is always the result of war. And with famine comes hyperinflation and a destruction of the economic system. And that's what you're going to see during the Great Tribulation. You're going to see a great famine, and you're going to see sky-high inflation. So what happens in those situations? It always happens. Government steps in and says, we're going to try to equalize things. We're going to try to give from those who have and give to those who don't have. After all, that's the only fair thing to do. And that's why this rider on this horse, the Antichrist, has scales in his hands. He's going to balance out the economic system through socialism. Well, ladies and gentlemen, that never works either. If you want to make sure that only a few have money, go to a socialist structure. It always happens. It even further limits the number of people who have and increases those who have not. Centralized government, control of trade is the economic system of the Antichrist. And that's what we're going to see in days ahead. The Antichrist says, I will control who buys and who isn't able to buy. And that is going to be a judgment against the earth. And again, that is why you're going to have famine in these last days upon the earth. We see the corruption of the economy. The fourth seal that is unleashed is death. Look at verses 7 and 8. When the Lamb broke the fourth seal, I heard the voice of the fourth living creature saying, come. And I looked, and behold, an ashen horse. That word ashen, chloros, in Greek we get our word chlorine. It sometimes says a pale horse. And him who sat upon it had the name Death. And Hades was following after him. Apparently this is a picture, this ashen horse, of a decomposing body. Authority was given to them over a fourth of the earth. In other words, there is going to be death for over a fourth of the planet's population. How will they be killed? Notice the four sources of death. They will be killed with the sword. The idea here is that there will be some large instrument of death that will account for millions of deaths. It could be nuclear exchanges between nations, perhaps. But that's the kind of warfare that will occur. A second source of death will be famine that we already talked about. The third is pestilence or disease. Just think about 1.9 billion corpses in the world. There won't be an ability to handle all of that. And we know of all of the diseases associated with decomposing bodies that are not properly handled. And then finally, it says wild beasts will be a source of death. Now, he could be speaking literally here. Having their food system, the food chain, disrupted, it may cause wild beasts to become more predatory, killing human beings. Another explanation is that this seems to best fit with some pandemic animal-borne disease, like bubonic plague, swine flu, bird flu. Whatever it is, it's going to be effective in killing millions of people. The fifth seal, martyrdom. Look at verse 9. And when the Lamb broke the fifth seal, I saw underneath the altar, he's looking in heaven, the altar of God, the souls of those who had been slain because of the word of God and because of the testimony which they had maintained. John says this fifth seal is the martyrdom of millions and millions of Christians who will be persecuted and martyred for their faith. Now, if you've been listening to my series on Revelation, you ought to have a great question in your mind right now. Wait a minute, Christians killed during the tribulation? I thought you said all Christians are going to be taken out of this world at the rapture. Who are these Christians? How did they become Christians? Why are they being martyred? You think those are good questions? Come next week and I'll answer them, because that's Revelation 7, explains who these martyrs are and how they were saved. But there will be a multitude of people saved during the tribulation, and they will pay a steep price for doing so. It will cost them their lives. And here they are in heaven, the souls of those who have been martyred. And what do they say to God? God, how long are you going to put up with this on earth? Why don't you judge what is happening on the earth and avenge our blood? And notice the answer given. And there was given to each one of them a white robe that represents their righteousness given by Christ. And they were told that they should rest for a little while longer until the number of their fellow servants and their brethren who were to be killed, even as they had been, would be completed also. And the final judgment, the sixth seal, before the beginning of the trumpet judgments, is cosmological disturbances. Now, I want you to stay with me very carefully for these next final minutes. These are the most terrifying judgments to date. I looked when he broke the sixth seal, and there was a great earthquake, and the sun became black as sackcloth made of hair, and the whole moon became like blood. What's happening here? Perhaps this earthquake is also a volcanic activity that spews this soot into the air. There's so much of it that it causes a solar or a lunar eclipse that appears to change the color of both the sun and the moon. Verse 13, and the stars of the sky fell to the earth as a fig tree cast its unripe figs when shaken by a great wind. The word stars could literally mean stars, but we know so many of our stars in our solar system are bigger than the earth. If it fell to the earth, it would destroy the earth. This word stars can also refer to meteors, asteroids that start pummeling the earth. The stars fell out of the sky to the earth. Verse 14, the sky was split apart like a scroll when it is rolled up. Perhaps this is a reference to some great nuclear exchange between nations. Verse 15, then the kings of the earth and the great men and the commanders and the rich and the strong and every slave and free man hid themselves in the caves and among the rocks of the mountains. Up to this point, the tribulation judgments have affected mainly the poor, but at this point, nobody is exempt. And they said to the mountains and to the rocks, fall on us. In other words, kill us and thus hide us. This is so awful. We want to be hidden. We would be rather dead than face what we're about to face. What is it that caused them to say that? What were they so fearful of that they would rather die than experience it? Are they saying, hide us from the earthquakes? Hide us from these natural elements. No, that's not what they're afraid of. So they say, fall on us, rocks, and hide us from the presence of him who sits on the throne and from the wrath of the Lamb. When they look up into the sky that has been ripped in two, they see something that no one on earth has ever seen before. They see the Lamb sitting on the throne. I thought of these verses. Amy and I had been invited into the Oval Office. There is something about walking into the most powerful room in the world and looking at the man seated behind that desk, whoever it is, and realize that one command from him could set into motion a nuclear exchange that would destroy the world as we know it. But that experience pales in comparison to what the kings of the earth are going to see and feel when they look up into the sky and see the Lord Jesus Christ, not as a baby in a manger, but as the sovereign King of kings and Lord of lords. And when the world sees that, they see the Lord Jesus Christ, what is their response? They begin praying to the rocks. They begin praying to the mountains, saying, hide us, protect us from the presence of the one who is on the throne and the wrath of the Lamb. Hide us, for who is able to stand in face of the wrath of God? You see, that is the response of every unbeliever once he catches a glimpse of who Jesus Christ really is. Even believers, when they understand who Christ is, remember Peter, when he realized who the Lord was, he fell down and said to Jesus, depart from me, for I am a sinful man. Isaiah, when he looked up in a vision and saw the angels around the throne of God, he said, woe is me, for I'm a man of unclean lips. The unbeliever, when he sees God revealed in heaven, he is also going to say, hide us from his presence, for who can stand against the wrath that is yet to come? What is so interesting to me is what he could have said, the unbeliever. When the kings of the earth look up and see the Lamb of God, they could have said, save us, Lord Jesus, save us. We confess our sins, we repent, we accept your free gift of salvation. But instead of saying that, their hearts are so hardened, they start praying to the rocks. And they say to the rocks, destroy us, kill us. We would rather be dead than face the presence and the judgment of God. But the fact is, death exempts nobody from the judgment of God. Did you know there are people out there, perhaps you're one of them, that thinks, it doesn't matter. It doesn't matter. If there is a God, and I'm not sure there is, when I die, God's going to welcome me into heaven. There are people who believe in the doctrine of what I call justification by death. They think all you have to do is die, and then God is going to be gracious to you and invite you into heaven. I think of what my old professor, Dr. Walford, said. As is often the case with desperate people, instead of availing themselves of the grace of God, they attempt to hide from his wrath by seeking escape and death. But their hope is futile, for death is not an escape, but merely a change of one state to another. Those who escape through death from the immediate judgment of God are destined for eternal judgment at the great white throne. Even the unbeliever understands that they are deserving of the wrath of God. And that's why they cry out, for the day of God's wrath has come, and who is able to stand? Who is able to withstand the certain coming judgment of God? No one. Nobody can survive that judgment except those who have put on the white garment of forgiveness that Jesus Christ offers today. That's why the Bible says, today is the day of salvation. Do not harden your hearts. As we'll see over and over again, the message of the revelation is clear. You can accept Jesus' gracious offer of salvation today, or you will face the certain wrath of Jesus someday.
17: I truly wish we had more than 30 minutes to go deeper into this important subject. My original presentation was abbreviated so that it would fit into the half-hour program. But in a moment, David will explain how you can receive the unedited collection of messages in the Final Conquest teaching series. As we close today, let me remind you that Pathway to Victory is entirely dependent on friends like you who give voluntary gifts. We could not pay for airtime or the many other expenses required of a broadcast ministry without supportive partners like you. And today, I'm saying thanks for your generous gift by providing my best-selling book called Final Conquest. In this commentary on Revelation, I focus on speaking the truth of God's Word into the turbulent times in which we're living. Well, God gave us the book of Revelation not to strike fear into our hearts, but to assure us that our hope is secure in the glorious return of Jesus Christ. 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And my book explains why that's true. 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
19: 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Here's that address, P.O. Box 223-609, Dallas, Texas, 75222. That's P.O. Box 223-609, Dallas, Texas, 75222. I'm David J. Mullins. Throughout history, there have been many great movements of God. But the greatest revival of all will occur during the tribulation. Join us when Dr. Jeffress presents a fascinating study in Revelation chapter 7. That's Wednesday on Pathway to Victory. Pathway to Victory with Dr. Robert Jeffress comes from the pulpit of the First Baptist Church of Dallas, Texas.
1: 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I'm Donna Rush with KDAR's Morning Rush. Just admit it, don't we all wish just our lives were just smooth sailing all the time, you know? Yeah. But, you know, God does allow challenges in our lives to shape us to be more and more like Him, and He can do that if we allow it, right? You know, for example, I mean, if we need patience, we may be placed in situations that require us to practice that discipline, right? It's like an athlete, you know, they don't become strong and better at something without practice. You know, so the next time we face struggles, call out to the Lord for help so that as you go through those things, you become more and more like His character. You know, there's this verse that people often quote, and it's this. It's Jeremiah 29:11. You're probably familiar with it. It says, "For I know the plans I have for you, says the Lord, plans to prosper you and not to harm you, plans to give you hope and a future." So when those plans include difficulties, remember Jeremiah 29:12-13, which are not quoted as often, but they go with Jeremiah 29:11, and they say, "Then you will call on me and come and pray to me, and I will listen to you. You will seek me and find me when you seek me with all of your heart." So see, all those plans include His desire for you to call on Him and seek Him. Those are God's good plans for us, because having only what the world sees as blessings, those things are temporary. But having that close relationship with Jesus, now that's eternal. Amen.
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12: This is Ed Morrissey of HotAir.com for Town Hall. How can you spot a racist? It's easy to do, especially in the protection racket media. Just look for those who bring race into arguments as non sequiturs in order to demagogue people whose opinions fall outside the elite's comfort zone. Thus we come to Howard Bryant and The Guardian. Reporters asked Indiana Fever star Sophie Cunningham to take a position on male intrusion on women's sports. Cunningham opposed it as the common sense position. In response, Bryant offered a bizarre rant in which he claimed Cunningham was anti-black as well as anti-transgender. This follows an equally bizarre essay from USA Today columnist Nancy Armour, which argued that Fever star Caitlin Clark should absorb more fouls without redress because Emmett Till got lynched in the 1950s. Rather than address the real issue, sports writers pulled a race card on both women. Sports media has become a new haven for craven and woke demagoguery. Don't trust them. I'm Ed Morrissey.
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1: Ooh, may each of us start off our day this morning with joy in our hearts. Amen. I'm Donna Rush, and I'm so glad you are here for KDAR's Morning Rush. Let's get into God's Word this morning with Pastor Jack Hibbs on Real Radio. 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
14: We're not following some whimsical creation or fables. We're following facts. Did you know that Christianity, we have faith founded upon facts. It's not blind faith.
13: This is Real Life. 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I'm David Jay, thanking you for joining us today as we listen, learn, and are challenged by God's Word, the Bible. The men and women who founded this nation weren't just bold, they were anchored. Anchored in the conviction that our rights come from God, not from government. And that foundation is worth knowing. In The American Story, The Beginnings, Tim and David Barton take you back to the documents, the decisions, and the faith that shaped this country from its very first days. This isn't revisionist history. 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This is a series about who Jesus really is, not the Jesus of popular opinion, but the Jesus of the Bible, God Himself who stepped into our world. And in this message, we'll discover the wonder of His first coming, when God Himself stepped into our world wearing human flesh. You see, religion is us reaching up from a fallen world, groping and working to find God. But Christianity, well, that's something completely different. It's God coming down to seek us out with His desire to save us, knowing that we can't possibly do enough to save ourselves. So today, Pastor Jack teaches that Christ's first coming was real, witnessed by many, and life-changing for all, really. People saw Him, they heard Him, they touched Him, and that one humble arrival changed the entire course of human history. Now, with his message called Christ and His First Coming, here's pastor and Bible teacher Jack Hibbs.
14: As time goes on, the Bible is proven more and more every day. I don't know, last night I was watching a Nova documentary on Alexandria, Egypt. Maybe you saw it, on the origin of lighthouses. And they found, just as the Bible talks about, these areas in Egypt where they found these idols and stuff. Well, that's great, but they're just finding the past, which is wonderful. But it's all biblically recorded with accuracy. God predicted by his word, the Bible, that Jesus would come. The critic should stand up and take note of that. How so, Jack? Well, how about like this? Isaiah chapter 61, verses 1 and 2 are completely or is completely linked to Luke 4:18. Luke 4:18 says the same of what was prophesied thousands of years in advance by Isaiah, 743 years before Luke's time, when it says in Isaiah 61, "And the Spirit of the Lord God is upon me, because the Lord has anointed me to preach good tidings to the poor, and he has sent me to heal the brokenhearted, to proclaim liberty to the captives and the opening of the prison to those who are bound, and to proclaim the acceptable year of the Lord." And at that, Jesus sat down, remember. Hey, Jesus Christ was quoting out of the scroll of Isaiah in Luke chapter 4, Isaiah chapter 61. Jesus went to the Bible. When Jesus read that portion of scripture, he sat down, which I think it's a good idea. The teachers in those days sat down, and all the students had to stand up. How'd you like that? You guys are spoiled. You got cushy seats, air conditioning. Jesus opened the scroll, he read it, and he sat down. He said, "All right, today, this scripture is fulfilled in your hearing." And their jaws hit the ground. Jesus said, "I am what this verse speaks about. I'm the messenger. I'm the one. I'm he." Their jaws hit the ground. The word of God. Jesus quoted the word of God. You know, Jesus quoted Deuteronomy more than any other book of the Bible. Did you know that? That's his favorite book, it appears. During his earthly ministry, he quoted Deuteronomy more than any other book. Romans chapter 1, verse 1 through 4, Paul says this. "Paul, a bondservant of Jesus Christ, called to be an apostle, separated to the gospel of God, which he promised before through the prophets and the Bible, the Holy Scriptures, concerning his son, Jesus Christ, our Lord, who was born of the seed of David," that is, he came through Mary, "according to the flesh, and declared to be the Son of God with power, according to the Spirit of holiness, by the resurrection of the dead." Isn't that great? 2 Timothy 3:16 says, "All scripture, the Bible, is given by the inspiration of God." That is, God has possessed man to write or proclaim the word. That's why it's without error. You think God was going to leave this book to ourselves? Are you kidding? "It is profitable," he says, "for doctrine," and on he goes. And then 2 Peter chapter 1, Peter says, "Know this first, that no revelation of scripture is of any private interpretation. For the revelation of scripture never came by the will of man, but holy men of God, as they were possessed, moved, or inspired by the Holy Spirit." That's powerful stuff. Jesus said that the Holy Spirit would bring to remembrance whatsoever he taught his disciples. Why? The Holy Spirit uses the Word of God, the Bible. Let's just continue. I was going to mention this thing about confrontational truth. Maybe I should. Confrontational truth. When Christ speaks things like this, he says, "I am the way, the truth, and the life." That's Bible. That's confrontational truth. It's when we as Christians speak that, that the Holy Spirit comes upon that passage and drives it home to somebody's heart. Why? Because it's biblical, it's Bible, and the Holy Spirit uses it. That's why if you're witnessing to somebody and you quote your grandpa to them, there's no effect. "Well, my grandpa says," well, good luck, because that's all you have. But when you say, "Jesus said," Charles Spurgeon said, when you preach a message, it had better have a lot of Bible in it. He said, every message should be plump and pregnant with Bibleine, he called it, Bibleine, full of Bible. Very, very important. Let's consider this. Our second point this morning is his coming to earth was experientially confirmed. The second point, his coming was experientially confirmed. How's that? John chapter 1, verse 1 says, "In the beginning was the Word was with God, and the Word was God." But John chapter 1, verse 10 says, "He was in the world, and the world was made through him, but the world did not know him," or the word is recognize him. "He came to his own," that's the Jewish people, "and his own did not receive him. But as many as received him, to them gave he the right to become children of God, to those who believe in his name, who were born not of blood, not of the will of the flesh, not of the will of man, that is all of our earthly birth, our first birth, but of God. And the Word became flesh and dwelt among us, and we beheld his glory, the glory as of the only begotten of the Father, full of grace and truth. Listen, the coming of Jesus Christ to earth was experientially confirmed. People saw him. People talked to him. People heard him. They were affected by him. In 1 John chapter 1, listen to this. The same John writes this. That which was from the beginning, that's 1 John chapter 1, verse 1, which we have heard, John says, we've heard him. And you might say, well, that's one reporter's opinion. Well, consider this. He's one reporter writing the book, yes, but there were hundreds of early disciples, then thousands, then tens of thousands, then millions, then possibly billions, who don't give it a second thought to give their life for Christ and the truth that he's revealed. Well, that's one reporter's opinion still. Yes, John says, but we even heard him. So much was John convinced of what John taught that he was willing to suffer death if necessary. Peter, crucified upside down to death because he believed what he saw and heard about Christ. Thomas, killed. James, beheaded. Luke, killed. Paul, beheaded. What do you have in your life worth dying for? If you're a Christian, the first thing that comes to mind is Jesus Christ. Right from the get-go. Right from the get-go. John says, that which we had from the beginning, we've heard him. Which we've seen him with our own eyes. We looked upon him, and our own hands we have handled him concerning the word of life. The life was manifested, and we've seen him, and we bear witness to you and declare to you that eternal life, which was from the Father, he was manifested to us. That which we have seen and we've heard and we declare it to you, that you also may have fellowship with us. And truly, he says, our fellowship is with the Father and with his Son, Jesus Christ. Christ Jesus came to earth and he was experientially confirmed. Meaning, if you would have lived 1999 years ago, you would have seen him. You could have followed him. You could have listened to him. You could have seen his works. Consider this. He says that it's confirmed to us by eyewitness account. Matthew chapter 21. The nation saw him with their eyes. Matthew 21 verse 1 says, now when they drew near to Jerusalem and they came to Bethany at the Mount of Olives, then Jesus sent two of his disciples saying to them, go into the village opposite you and immediately you will find a donkey tied to a colt there. Loose them and bring them to me. And if anyone says to you, you shall say to them, the Lord has need of them. And immediately he will send them. And all this was done that it might be fulfilled, which was spoken of by the prophet. That's the Old Testament prophet. Tell the daughter of Zion, behold, your king is coming to you humbly and sitting on a donkey, on a colt, the foal of a donkey. And they brought the colt and the donkey there the clothes on them and set Jesus on them. And a very great multitude spread their clothes on the road, and others cut down branches from the trees and spread them on the road. Then the multitude who went before and those who followed cried out, saying, Hosanna to the Son of David. Blessed is he who comes in the name of the Lord. Hosanna in the highest. The nation saw that moment. Jesus, Matthew, both of them quoting Zechariah 9 verse 9, written nearly 1,000 years before Christ came. And the word, the buzzword, or the

0: following facts. Did you know that Christianity is that we have faith founded upon facts? It's not blind faith. We have the Bible. We have science to look at that confirms God's word.
1: 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And now, let's get back to today's message. Once again, here's Pastor Jack.
0: Also this, Scripture teaches us that it was confirmed by what God had said. Micah chapter 5, verse 2. Micah 5:2 tells us, "But you, O Bethlehem," listen, "though you are little among the thousands of Judah, yet out of you shall come forth to me the one to be ruler in Israel, whose goings forth have been from of old, even everlasting," the hill countries of Bethlehem. Beautiful, as you see, hills rolling, shepherds to this day. This is a current picture. It hasn't changed. And God said through Micah, the Old Testament prophet, 522 years before Jesus was born, God spoke through Micah, and he said, "You, Bethlehem, Bethlehem, the Messiah is going to come out of you. He's eternal. Born in a shepherd town, low-income town, still to this day." We have some images that you can see. I mean, it's just absolutely as it was thousands of years ago. And when the Bible says that he was born in a manger, consider this. I would have liked to have shown you this image that I took a photograph of, but I was unable to find it. But here's a neat stone representation. I want you to keep your eye on this closely. Do you notice this carving here? There's donkeys. See the donkey and the animals looking at him right there? And there's baby Jesus, and look, he's lying in this manger. Doesn't that manger look like it's made out of brick? You know what the message they're trying to convey? All mangers in Israel to this day. You mean they still make them? Yes, because a manger is not for babies. Well, I thought the Christmas story said you could find the baby wrapped in swaddling clothes. It's true, but a manger is a feeding trough for animals. It holds water and it holds grain. It's made out of stone. And we've seen fantastic, out in the middle of nowhere, as someone who's been with us to Israel, out in the middle of nowhere, near a well or someplace, there'll be a manger carved out of stone, and you pull up the bucket, like we did, out in no man's land, pulled up the bucket and poured water into the manger. You put food in the manger. That's why he's the bread of life. You put the bread of life in a manger for food. By the way, you don't bring a manger inside of a house. It's unclean. It's a filthy thing. They hadn't lined it with straw or something because it had cow boogers and stuff on it. I mean, it had donkey saliva on it. You don't put a brand new baby in there. You line it with material. And by the way, you don't put it inside your house. You put it outside your house. Mangers were outside the house, just like you put your dog's bowl outside the house. Isn't that funny? God sent his son, and you could find him in a manger. That's why it says when everybody came to look at him, remember they all came to see him? He's in a manger. He's on public display outside the house. It's fantastic. Very exciting. God's word, true. The virgin birth of Jesus Christ. Jesus had to be born of a virgin. Very, very important. Had to be that way. Let's consider this also. Third point, his coming changed the course of human history. His coming changed the course of human history. Consider this. Did you know that every time you sign your check or you do something with the date, did you know that you are consciously or not using the fact that Christ came into the world? You know, the earth is a lot older than that. You know that. Human existence is a lot older than that. You know that. But if you're going to do anything meaningful and anything actual and factual in this earth, you've got to do it by a date. And that date is the date concerning the coming of the Son of God to earth. Isn't that cool? I love that. Listen, his coming changed the course of human history. How's that? By qualifying God's plan for the ages. By qualifying God's plan for the ages. Quickly this. Because Jesus Christ came into the world as God in human form, his purpose was manifold. Number one, it was to identify with humanity. Why? Because God was going to save mankind. Check this out. I hope this doesn't offend you. I find it highly attractive. Jesus did not come and die for angels. Did you know that? They're not redeemed. Now you might say, "Oh, poor angels." Well, you know, I don't know what angels know. It's their tough luck. I don't know. Some of them are lost forever. We know this.

0: But Jesus didn't die for angels. He died for us. He identified with humanity. Second thing is, he came to reveal God to man. Hebrews chapter 1, verse 1 tells us that in these last days, he has spoken to us finally by his Son. He used to speak to us by prophets. Now Hebrews chapter 1 says, he's spoken to us by his Son. Why would you follow somebody else? Why would you follow? Why would you follow some strange teaching by some nincompoop or some crazy group of people? Jesus. What has Jesus said? What does the Bible say about him? He's come to reveal God to us. He qualified God's plan for us in that he showed the power of God over evil. He went around healing people, raising people from the dead, opening up the eyes of the blind, cleansing lepers from leprosy. He came to forgive mankind their sin. He qualified God's plan in that he came to die for our sins. He destroyed the work of Satan. Jesus did. Only God can do that. Man couldn't do that. We try so hard, don't we, to unravel Satan's work. You know, that's why there's hospitals. Satan loves to afflict. Satan loves to sicken people and to abuse people and destroy people. And we have hospitals and we have various ways of trying to undo, consciously or unconsciously. You can go to Cedars-Sinai where they have a great medical facility there for all kinds of problems. What are they trying to do there at that great hospital? Undo the work of Satan. Now, if you asked a physician there, what are you doing here? He wouldn't say, we're trying to undo the work of Satan. But that's exactly what they're doing. But only Jesus can do it ultimately. The great physician heals completely. Everything to destroy the work of Satan. He qualifies God's plan by representing our concerns to the Father. You know, the Bible teaches that Jesus right now is praying for you and I right now. Isn't that something? Well, what's he praying about? Something you and I need for sure. Let's consider this also. Jesus, he changed the course of human history also by vindicating God's justice. Vindicating God's justice, what could that mean? God is just, and he demands payment for wrong. When Jesus Christ came, he vindicated God's justice in that what God has to have to abolish sin and its power, Jesus Christ did by going to the cross. Ezekiel 18, verse 4. Behold, God says, all souls are mine. The souls of the Father as well as the souls of the Son are mine, and the soul that sins, it shall die. Romans 6:23, for the wages of sin is death, but the gift of God is eternal life through Jesus Christ. And then finally this, very important, check this out, write it down. By enacting the power of salvation, he changed the course of human history by enacting the power of salvation, and that by the preaching of the gospel, people can be saved. By the going forth of this good news, I know it sounds silly. Paul the Apostle said, by preaching the gospel, the silliness, the funniness, the weirdness of giving out the gospel, he said, it's a strange thing. But people are changed. People are converted. How is that? Because it's a spiritual truth. It's a power. By Jesus Christ coming to earth, he died on the cross, rose again from the dead. He enacted the power of salvation. Quickly, Hebrews chapter 9, verse 16. Says, for where there is a testament, that is a will, there must also be the necessity for the death of the testator. For a testament is in force only after a man dies, since it has no power at all while the man lives. That's why you have the New Testament, the power of Jesus Christ now to save you. Why? Because he died. He came to die for the sins of the world. That's why any other way into heaven is an abomination to him. Hebrews chapter 9, verse 26 says, but now, once at the end of the ages, he has appeared to put away sin by the sacrifice of himself. Romans chapter 5, verse 8 says, but God demonstrated his love toward us in that while we were still sinners, Jesus Christ died for us. Romans 1, 16 says, I am not ashamed of the gospel of Jesus Christ. The incarnation of Christ, the coming of Jesus. And I want to give you a last couple verses, one that you hear often here. In 1 Timothy chapter 3, verse 16, It says, without debate, great is the mystery of godliness. God was manifested, that is, you could touch him, feel him, hear him, see him, in the flesh, justified in the spirit, seen by angels, preached among the Gentiles, believed on in the world, and then he was received up into glory. Isn't that awesome? Isn't that exciting? Very important. Very life-changing. Have you considered what Jesus Christ has done?
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0: 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And please, if you're ever in the Southern California area, come see us at Calvary Chapel Chino Hills. We'd love to see you there in person. 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
2: 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I'm Donna Rush with KDAR's Morning Rush. Here's a great story of a high school senior deciding it was time to take a stronger stand for Jesus. Despite pushback by her school district, this is just outside Buffalo, New York. Her name is Sabrina Steffens, and as the leader of her school's Bible club, she says she has experienced times when the school turned down ads from her club, and she just kind of let it go. So it didn't completely surprise her when the principal recently turned down her drawings for her paid personal parking spot at school. You see, as seniors, students get to decorate their personal paid parking spot. That's kind of fun, right? So she called the artwork that she created Salvation Mountain. It had a cross and the words, God is love and He loves you, along with the Bible verse, John 14:6. And what the principal said was, this is just a lot of religion that's not allowed. So she decided, you know what? I'm going to take a little firmer stand. So she went to a Christian law firm and asked if they would just send a letter to the school district. And they did, reminding the school board the First Amendment protects students' private expressions of faith in public schools. Yeah, and guess what? The school district relented. So she got to do her artwork in her parking space. Isn't that great? And here's a portion of what the school district statement was. The district is committed to fostering an inclusive school environment that respects the rights and dignity of all students. Well, all students weren't being respected, right? Not the Christian, but now they are. They are included in that inclusivity, right? So thank you, Lord, first of all, for that. And Sabrina says she decided to do this to stand up, not just for her, but for future students to come. Amen to that.
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6: What is the actual answer to rich and poor? 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No God, there's no family, there is no human nature. So you act like there's no such thing as greed, covetousness. 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
2: Good morning to you. I'm Donna Rush with KDAR's Morning Rush. It's time to listen in to Dr. J. Vernon McGee as he takes us through the Bible. This pre-recorded program is sponsored by Through the Bible Incorporated.

0: The best way to test a Christian is by their pocketbook. How do they handle their money? How do they handle God's money? Welcome to Through the Bible. That's just a bit of wisdom Dr. J. Vernon McGee shares in our study of Matthew chapter 15 today. Now, before we plunge in, as Dr. McGee will say at the start of our study, Greg and I want to share a bit about some great partners that we've got helping us fling the seed by radio in Honduras and Guatemala.
1: Yes, Steve, and we're excited. Usually every month we like to have a conversation about that month's newsletter article. We have a newsletter. We really encourage you to get it. It is a really, really rich piece. It's beautifully produced, usually has a beautiful cover with a quote from Dr. McGee.
0: Yep.
1: I know you and I both, we're digital guys, but we get the physical copy.
0: I like reading the Bible physically, and I like reading the newsletter physically, and both of them to reside together. Basically, the newsletter fits nicely into the inside cover of my Bible.
1: Exactly. And it has teaching content from Dr. McGee. Usually, I have a short letter. We have lots of responses, and one of my favorite parts is our global team, which is growing. Usually, our writing, I think the last month you wrote an article, and I enjoyed reading that. Very good writer.
0: Well, thank you.
1: Well done, Steve.
0: Yes.
1: And our other team members are writing about their travels around the world. And so if you don't have our newsletter, just call 1-800-65-BIBLE. You could send a request through the app. You can email us, biblebus@ttb.org. All we need is your address. We will never send you a fundraising appeal because we don't do that. We will just send you resources.
0: Yeah. Now, James Rosa, who's our ministry director for Asia and Latin America, wrote the latest article, and he titles it, I don't know if this is the ultimate title, but A Legacy of Faithful Broadcasting.
1: Yeah, I love it.
0: And I think that was so appropriate because although we have been in foreign languages since 1973 with Spanish, that's when we first went into that whole world. Our ministry partners, particularly in South America, were there before then.
1: Believe it or not, you're talking about
0: 1960 is when one ministry in the Honduras started.
1: Yes.
0: It's just encouraging.
1: As soon as A Través de la Biblia, which is the Spanish version of Through the Bible, came along in 10 years later, they started airing it from the beginning. And so we're now talking about over half a century we've been airing the Spanish in Honduras.
0: Yeah.
1: You talk about a legacy. That's pretty cool.
0: Yeah. And this is also another part of the world, Guatemala and Honduras, where radio potentially makes sense.
1: Yes.
0: You know, in a lot of places,
1: yeah,
0: it doesn't make as much sense as it used to just because people have internet access and smartphones and all of that. And that's still available. But radio does provide, particularly in these hard to reach areas, an opportunity to minister to people in depth with a program systematically studying the Word of God over 5 years. And we get great response.
1: We do. One of my favorite stories that he told wasn't a specific story, but it was a picture of what's happening at this particular station in Honduras.
0: Yeah.
1: He said it's so much a part of the community that people just walk in off the street and say, hey, you know, our daughter's doing really well. Thanks for praying for her. So the local station literally becomes like a community center.
0: Yeah.
1: And it's centered around Christ and centered around the Word of God.
0: Yeah. And that was the same thing that I witnessed firsthand in Mexico.
1: Yeah, yeah.
0: Same opportunities where they were doing that by translation. I think it was into the Tzotzil language.
1: Yes.
0: From Spanish, doing it live on the air, and the community that was around there. That radio station played a vital part in not just people hearing the program, but in really bringing that community together with a Christian message, and Through the Bible was a part of that.
1: And James also talks about the multi-generational impact of Through the Bible. You have grandparents, and then they had their kids listen, and now their kids are parents, and their grandkids are listening, and even great-grandchildren are listening. And Steve, there's so much more in this article. I really hope everybody listening will get the newsletter. But right now, it's time for our study.
0: We do. Let me pray for us, Greg, as we begin. Heavenly Father, we are thankful for your faithfulness to us in allowing us from back in 1973 to go into Spanish and the part that it's played in reaching people for Christ in South America, in Guatemala, and in Honduras. I pray that it would continue to go out, Lord, that you would continue to bless the people with the teaching of your word. In Jesus' name, amen. Here's our study of Matthew 15 on Through the Bible with Dr. J. Vernon McGee.
2: Now we continue in this section of Matthew where we have a movement, and the movement is of the king. He's beginning now to move toward the cross. We've already seen his rejection and conflict. And actually, this chapter here advances the ministry of Jesus to the very breaking point with the religious rulers. He has an altercation here with them, and you find him denouncing scribes and Pharisees. He rebukes his disciples. He heals the daughter of the Syrophoenician woman and the multitudes and feeds the 4,000. There's a lot of action in this chapter, as you can see. So let's plunge right into it. And first, we have the Lord Jesus denouncing the scribes and Pharisees. Then came to Jesus scribes and Pharisees, which were of Jerusalem, saying, "Why do thy disciples transgress the tradition of the elders, for they wash not their hands when they eat bread?" We have here the scribes and Pharisees have come out from Jerusalem, and you'll recall that back in the last chapter, he was way out in a desert place where the crowd couldn't even get to a hamburger stand, and they had nothing to eat, and he fed them. So these religious rulers come all the way out, and you would say, well, my, this is a very wonderful thing that they've come all the way out. Well, frankly, they haven't come all the way out to applaud him or to accept his teaching. They've come out to criticize, and immediately we recognize it was not a friendly visit. They did not, you see, accuse him really of breaking the scriptures, but the tradition which they considered to be on a par with the scriptures. And they want to know why that they didn't wash their hands. Well, that's a very interesting thing because a great many people feel like if you go through some sort of an outward ceremony and clean up the outside some way, that that is all that's necessary. And they're wondering why now that they have not washed their hands. It was ceremonial cleansing, actually, and was not really what we would consider physical or sanitary reason. But he answered and said unto them, "Why do ye also transgress the commandment of God by your tradition?" These men now accuses of breaking the commandment of God with their tradition. Their tradition, you see, permitted a man to disobey the law. That's an amazing thing, and they had a very clever way of doing it. Verse 4, "For God commanded, saying, honor thy father and mother, and he that curseth father or mother, let him die the death. But ye say, whosoever shall say to his father or his mother, it's a gift, by whatsoever thou mightest be profited by it, and honor not his father or his mother, he shall be free. Thus have ye made the commandment of God of none effect by your tradition." Now he says you honor your father and mother by supporting them. And the way that they got around it in that day was to dedicate it to the temple. They would contribute as a gift to God, and that would relieve them of the responsibility of supporting their parents. Now, this gives a very pious way out for a man to break the Mosaic law. And very frankly, I still believe that the best way to test a Christian is by his pocketbook. That is the barometer of the Christian even today. That's the real test. How does he handle his money? How does he handle God's money? I actually believe that God would have you put your very close personal responsibilities first. I'm of the opinion that God wants you to pay your honest debts before you give to him. I think that he wants you to support your family before you give to him. Now, I had a man, he had a wild idea. He would come on payday, he'd want to give half his income, and his family went hungry. When we found that out, we had quite a little talk with him, and my, he was offended at first. But finally, he saw the light in the sense that he saw that he'd neglected his own family. And that's a tragic thing to do. It's amazing how people tried in many ways to escape a responsibility in a very pious way. Notice here what he says in verse 7. ye hypocrites. And this is the most frightful word in the scripture. Nothing quite corresponds to it, but it doesn't have quite the connotation at that time that it does now. It's a scorching word today. And it actually was a word used for an actor in a play. It means that one would receive a cue and then answer back. That's what it means, to answer back. In other words, the Lord Jesus accused them of playing at religion. And he quotes now Isaiah, ye hypocrites, well did Isaiah prophesy of you, saying, the people draweth nigh unto me with their mouth, and honoreth me with their lips, but their heart is far from me. That is the important thing. They were very eager to have you go through a ceremony of washing your hands. But the important thing was the condition of the heart. Here they were doing something, breaking really the Mosaic law in a very pious way. My, how we can rationalize today. And we do the same thing. How many parents say to their children, you wash your hands before you come to the table, but they pay no attention to what they're seeing on television. And it's this thing that is the damaging thing to the heart. Oh, of course they should wash their hands, but that's not final, by the way. It's what's on the inside that is the important thing. Now we find him here, verse 10, and he called the multitude and said unto them, hear and understand. Now he enlarges upon this. Not that which goeth into the mouth defileth a man, but that which cometh out of the mouth, this defileth a man. Then came his disciples and said unto him, knowest thou that the Pharisees were offended after they heard this saying? My, they were amazed that he would offend the Pharisees. This actually is the real break between them. Up to this point, there's been a conflict, but now we've come to the breaking point. And here it is. Listen to him. But he answered and said, every plant, and you could almost say the word would mean system, every system which my heavenly Father hath not planted shall be rooted up, every system. It's not, I think, too broad to interpret Jesus as saying, every religious system which my heavenly Father hath not planted shall be rooted up. Now we read on in verse 14. Let them alone. They be blind leaders of the blind, and if the blind lead the blind, both shall fall into the ditch. And I think this is a humorous statement that he made at this point. It's certainly biting sarcasm. If a blind man leads a blind man, they both will fall into a ditch. And the Pharisees were blind leaders. Then answered Peter and said unto him, declare unto us this parable. And Jesus said, are ye also yet without understanding? Now he's been speaking to them in parables, and they don't seem to have gotten the point yet. And Jesus said, are ye yet without understanding? Do not ye yet understand that whatsoever entereth in at the mouth goeth into the belly and is cast out into the draught? But those things which proceed out of the mouth come forth from the heart, and they defile a man. Now here is a great principle. It's not what goes in the mouth, it's what comes out of the mouth. And by the way, what's in the well of the heart is going to come up in the bucket of the mouth sooner or later. Because listen to him. For out of the heart proceed evil thoughts, murders, adulteries, fornications, thefts, false witness, blasphemies. These are the things which defile a man. But to eat with unwashed hands defileth not a man. We are seeing that working out in our contemporary culture today. We've come to a period of what's known as new morality. We've reached the day that Isaiah talked about. He said the day's coming when they'll call evil good and good evil. And they're doing that today. You and I are a square if we believe the Bible, and this sort of thing is entirely wrong. and we're entirely wrong. But if you engage in these things, what do we have in this day of freedom? Now that the lid has been taken off, and man today can express what's in his heart, what comes out? New morality? No, same old thing. Evil thoughts, murders, adulteries. We hear a great deal about sex today. That's what you expect. Fornications, thefts, false witness, blasphemies. Great day of freedom. But my friend, if you don't put the lid on the bucket, you've opened really a Pandora's box, and we're in trouble. Man has to be controlled. Man's the most vicious animal on this earth, and we put other animals in cages. And yet we're talking today, man must be free to do his thing. Well, here's what he'll do. It's not new morality at all. And our Lord said this sort of thing was evil, and these things defile the man. About us today, all of this emphasis upon sex in our schools, now in our churches, everywhere, on television, radio today, it stares at you from the billboards and the front page of magazines and the headlines on papers. My friend, these things defile you. Don't tell me that you are immune to this type of thing. No one's immune to it. And these are the things that are defiling young people, and yet it's all being done in the high, lofty-sounding terminology of freedom of speech, and that today we must express ourselves. And this is the way we're doing it. The thing that's in the heart is now coming out. This is a tremendous statement. Now, verse 21, then Jesus went thence and departed into the coasts of Tyre and Sidon. Now he's left the land for the first time, and that's interesting. He has come as king. You remember he sent his own, go to the cities of this nation. Go not beyond the boundaries of the nation Israel. He sent them out, and he was rejected. There was the conflict, and now there's the open break. The breaking point has come. What happens? He steps over the boundary himself for the first time to put down another great principle, and that is he'll receive Gentiles. His invitation is a sincere one. Ho, everyone that thirsteth, come to the waters now. Wait, that's in the Old Testament. But he said, come unto me, all ye that labor and heavy laden, I'll rest you. Now notice the incident that took place. Behold, a woman of Canaan, she was a Canaanite, came out of the same coast and cried unto him, saying, have mercy on me, O Lord, thou son of David. Now, she had no claim on him as son of David. My daughter is grievously vexed with a demon. But he answered her not a word. Why? Well, she has no claim on him. He answered her not a word, and his disciples came and besought him, saying, send her away, for she crieth after us. She was causing a disturbance, probably a little embarrassment. And he answered and said, I am not sent but unto the lost sheep of the house of Israel. Now you mark that down. That is the primary issue that had to be settled, and he died with this superscription written over him, the King of the Jews. Now listen to her. Then came she and worshipped him, saying, Lord, help me. Before son of David, he said, I'm just sent to the lost sheep, the house of Israel. She had no claim upon him as son of David. Now she comes and worships him, and she calls him Lord, and she asks for help, and she's going to get it. And he answered and said, it's not meet to take the children's bread, cast it to dogs. And that's a very strong statement. That rebuff would have driven many of us away. Well, we would have walked away and said, you can't talk to us like that. Well, listen, verse 27, she said, truth, Lord, yet the dogs eat of the crumbs which fall from their master's table. You remember the poor man that ate the crumbs that fell from a rich man's table, and the dogs licked his sores. Now, verse 28, then Jesus answered and said unto her, O woman, great is thy faith. Marveled really at the faith of this woman. Be it unto thee even as thou wilt. And her daughter was made whole from that very hour. So when he said, come unto me, all ye that labor and are heavy laden, I'll help you. I'll lift the burden. That's what he's doing, even for a Canaanite. Her answer, I tell you, revealed a great faith. And on that, our Lord responded. Now, verse 29, Jesus departed from thence, came nigh unto the Sea of Galilee, and went up into a mountain, sat down there. And great multitudes came unto him, having with them those that were lame, blind, dumb, maimed, and many others, and cast them down at Jesus' feet, and he healed them. And again, my friend, I call your attention, multitudes were healed, not just a few little isolated cases that, after all, you can't really substantiate. But there were too many in that day. Nobody denied he performed the miracles, insomuch that the multitude wondered when they saw the dumb to speak, the maimed to be whole, the lame to walk, and the blind to see, and they glorified the God of Israel. Then Jesus called his disciples unto him and said, I have compassion on the multitude, because they continue with me now 3 days, and have nothing to eat, and I will not send them away fasting, lest they faint in the way. Now again his compassion on the multitude. And his disciples say unto him, whence should we have so much bread in the wilderness as to fill so great a multitude? Now don't miss this, because very frankly, when you read this incident here, you feel like that it's just a rerun of the feeding of the 5,000. It's just a repetition. And you wonder why Matthew included it here, because it doesn't seem to add any further advancement of the messianic claims of the Lord Jesus. However, we're in the section where the emphasis is not on Jesus pressing his messianic claims any longer, but the rejection of his claims. And this miracle shows how slowly the disciples were to learn. Now, they've already witnessed the feeding of the 5,000, and I don't think it took place but just a few days before this. But here they raise the same old objections of unbelief. Same thing that they say here. His disciples say unto him, whence should we have so much bread in the wilderness as to feed so great a multitude? And Jesus said unto them, how many loaves have ye? And they said, 7 and a few little fishes. He commanded the multitude to sit down on the ground. He took the 7 loaves and fishes and gave thanks. And you have here feeding the multitude. Now, it reveals that his disciples hadn't really learned the lesson, and their reluctance to believe actually constitutes a form of rejection. You remember, unbelief is sin. Paul in Romans 14:23 said, whatsoever is not of faith is sin. And I think laying aside in every weight, what is every weight? Well, I think it's unbelief and the sin of unbelief. You and I today just don't believe him. If you want me to make a confession, and I'm willing to make a confession, and it is just simply this, I wish I believed him more. He can be believed. I ought to believe him, but the problem is with me, and I'm of the opinion that the problem is with you also. He fed the multitude. Now we're told, verse 38, and they that did eat were 4,000 men, beside women and children. And again, it's 4,000 plus. And I'm sure that you'd have to put one woman with a man, one child with the man and the woman, the family, so that you would have here 4 multiplied by 3, and that would be 12,000 were fed at this time. He sent away the multitude and took ship and came into the coast of Magdala. And that place is on the Sea of Galilee today in ruins. Now, this chapter reveals that his disciples were just not keeping up. They were slow to believe and understand. And actually, this is hindering the Lord Jesus. It would seem at this point that since he's reached the breaking point with the religious rulers, that he's having a real problem with his disciples, and he's just marking time now until they catch up. Very frankly, today he's very patient with you and me also, that we might catch up. I'm afraid a great many of us need to catch up with him today. Oh, that we might believe him. May God richly bless you, my beloved.
0: 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I'm Steve Schwetz, and I'll meet you back here next time as together we go through the Bible.

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1: 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I'm Donna Rush with KDAR's Morning Rush. You know, as a believer in Jesus Christ as our Lord and Savior, we are just so blessed that we are saved by God's grace, not through our works, but saved by God's grace through faith, the faith that we have in His Son, Jesus Christ, as our Lord and Savior. And then we get that Holy Spirit, God, the Holy Spirit living within us. Woo, isn't that just amazing? You know, in the book of John alone, Jesus refers to the Holy Spirit as our helper 4 times. That means we don't have to do things in our own strength, right? That reminds us that God, the Holy Spirit, He leads us, He guides us, He comforts us. And when we listen and obey those nudgings of the Holy Spirit, that's when we grow stronger. We see the fruits of the Spirit growing in our lives. Those fruits of the Spirit, of course, found in Galatians 5, 22 and 23. That love, joy, peace, patience, kindness, goodness, faithfulness, gentleness, and self-control. And you know, when we struggle in any of these areas, we can ask for help, right? We just pray. Oh, dear God, just fill me up to overflowing with your Holy Spirit, and may I be more in tune to your presence. Amen.
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1: So glad you are here for KDAR's Morning Rush. I'm Donna Rush. 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
11: Welcome to Secolo. It's Tuesday, August 4th. Welcome to the broadcast. Be a part of the show today by giving me a call at 1-800-684-3110. I don't know if this is something I ever thought I would say. All eyes tonight are on the Michigan primary race for Senate. It's election night in Michigan, and for some reason, it has taken over the mainstream news. Now, there is a very, very real reason, and of course, that is the real high stakes that come out of Michigan. Michigan is one of the top states that decides elections, it always feels like. It's always one of those swing states, and at the same time, you have a very different Democrat options right now. You got a more traditional mainline Democrat. Again, someone that you probably would never agree with, but at least you weren't terrified of. And then you have on the other side what could be the radical wing of the party that is taking over. And that is what we're going to discuss a bit more today. Call us if you have a question or comment related to this at 1-800-684-3110. At the same time, we're going to be joined by Jeff Balaban from ACLJ Jerusalem with an update of what's going on in Israel. And like I said, we're going to also give you some updates on some of the work of the ACLJ as we are in our impact match. And I want you to be a part of that today. That's at aclj.org. We're going to get into a lot more of that, though, throughout the next hour. So don't go anywhere. You got to join us through the next hour. Remember, we're live each and every day, 12 to 1 p.m. Eastern time. You can work your way back from there. So if you're listening to this later on, always join us live. You can do that at aclj.org, YouTube, Rumble, however you get your podcasts. We're available, obviously, immediately following the broadcast. So, Will, let's set the scene a little bit of what's going on in the state. If you look, if this is the state, right? State of Michigan.
12: That's right. That's what they say.
11: I'm not from anywhere.
12: You're not from Michigan, correct?
11: But if I was, I think somewhere
12: for
11: around here.
12: Who are, that are just listening to audio, Logan's holding up his hand and he's doing the classic, I'm from near the thumb.
11: One of my friends had it tattooed.
12: Really?
11: Like, I'm from here.
12: That's
11: where
12: sweet.
11: It was. Yeah.
12: Yeah.
11: Didn't last very long. Faded real quick.
12: We do have people on our staff that are from Michigan that are probably losing their minds at our explanation of that.
11: Do we?
12: But here's the, yeah.
11: I know we have an office there, but
12: formally. We do have this, though. We have Haley Stevens, who's running against Abdul al-Sayed. Haley Stevens, current U.S. Congresswoman from Congress, and Abdul al-Sayed is a failed candidate for governor in the state of Michigan. He's also worked as a public health officer in Michigan. He went to medical school, but never became a licensed physician, but still is Dr. al-Sayed. He is Egyptian background, but born and raised in Michigan. And what this is pitting against each other is Haley Stevens, who is endorsed by Governor Gretchen Whitmer and the establishment, if you will. But it's not like anyone's ever accused Gretchen Whitmer of being this moderate centrist. And at the same time, you have Abdul al-Sayed, who is endorsed by the entirety of the squad, Bernie Sanders, and the DSA, even though he claims to not be DSA. He is definitely running on all of their talking
11: Democrats, socialists
12: of America. So this is what it is in a state that has become one of the most watched national election swing states. It's a purple state. President Trump won it in 2024. If this individual who is to the far left that is taking all the talking points of the Democrat Socialist of America, Abdul al-Sayed, is to win this nomination tonight and then go on to potentially defeat a Republican in the general, that is the swing state of Michigan drawing a line in the sand about where the Democrat Party is today.
11: Yeah, I mean, each one of these elections, I'd say post-New York mayor, is really showing what the next couple years could hold. What do you think? Do you think we're up for a course correction? Or do you think embracing that extreme side of the Democrat Party is where things are headed? Are we getting more divided, or are we coming to our senses here? Phone lines are open at 1-800-684-3110, 1-800-684-3110. Again, we just kicked off our impact match. Be a part of it today. All donations are doubled throughout the month of August. We'll talk about that and a bit more coming right up.
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13: Foundations of Freedom, a look at America's founding principles and the leaders who shaped our nation.
14: In 1796, George Washington made one of the most consequential decisions in American history. He chose not to seek a third term as president. So why does that matter? Because America was not built on permanent rulers. It was built on ordered liberty. Faith teaches that authority is a stewardship, not a possession. Leaders are accountable to God for how they use power. And why does that still matter today? Because republics survive when leaders respect limits and citizens defend them. Washington's lesson still stands. A republic is preserved when power has limits, and public service remains a duty to God and country, not a path to personal rule.
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11: Welcome back to Seculo. Phone lines are lighting up, but they're available right now at 1-800-684-3110. Of course, to reset, we are talking about that Michigan primary. You may go, why does this matter to me? Well, some of you seem to understand the big impact of not just the state of Michigan will, which has always played a big role in deciding who the president of the United States is going to be, so we might as well check in a little early.
12: Well, even more in recent years than even before, Michigan has become kind of what Ohio used to be. Ohio was kind of the so goes Ohio, so goes the nation as far as voting, but I think in true Ohio-Michigan rivalry, I think that Michigan has taken over this rivalry when it comes to electoral politics, because Ohio is pretty reliably red state now.
11: Look, if you're pro-Ohio or pro-Michigan, let us know in the comments. I want one vote each, Ohio versus Michigan, because I'm staring at a couple of our production team that are both looking at me with evil eyes, trying to decide who's it. They both moved here, though, so you know what?
12: I'm literally trying to spark a rivalry within the control room right now by talking about Ohio and Michigan in
17: those
12: terms.
17: Why would you do that?
11: The Ohio guy, though, is wearing a Nashville hat, and the Michigan guy, I think he's wearing a Timberwolves hat?
12: No, that looks like a Milwaukee Bucks hat to me. Yeah, so a Wisconsin
11: still,
12: hat.
11: That doesn't count.
12: Which has another race going on, by the way.
11: Yeah, exactly. But moving on. Just let me know in the chat. Ohio or Michigan? You don't have to tell me why. Just do it. Phone lines are open for you. Will, go ahead and continue.
12: That's right. So when you look, though, at the policies, El Sayed, who failed against running for governor previously, is now trying to become the U.S. Senator for Michigan. Here's the thing. He's trying to have it both ways when it comes to the socialist argument. He's trying to go old school and say, I'm not a socialist. I'm a capitalist. But here's all the things I am for.
11: Yeah.
12: Medicare for all. Taxing the rich to redistribute it to the lower income. All of the policies that go along with the DSA, things like restructuring the Supreme Court, changing the Electoral College, ending the filibuster, all of these things that go in line.
11: I'm just a good old-fashioned politician liar.
12: Right. And then you have Haley Stevens,
11: full refresher,
12: whose policies may not be that different from him. Here's where it all boils down to. Once again, and it's fascinating, that to be a real socialist in this day and age, you have to hate Israel.
11: Yeah.
12: You have to. Because even during their debate...
11: Lowercase socialist, uppercase socialist. Either one.
12: I think both at this point. Yeah. But even there in their debate, his entire line of attack against Haley Stevens, who, once again, is supported by Gretchen Whitmer, who is the governor, is a... relatively liked within the state of Michigan.
11: Sure.
12: And not a conservative by any measure. I mean, remember even some of the extreme things she did in support of the vice president who was running for president, Kamala Harris, during that entire election, made a name for herself for being how far left she is. Obviously someone who wants to run for president in the future. That's no secret that Gretchen Whitmer has her eyes on the White House. And because of Haley Stevens not being anti-Israel, and because she has received money, the big AIPAC boogeyman, she is somehow this evil person within the Democrat politics. Most of her policies are pretty left.
11: This is Haley Stevens.
12: Haley Stevens, the opponent of Abdul Al-Sayed. When I even look at her HOPE agenda, which is very Barack Obama in name, equitable federal investment, economic empowerment and access, safer communities. So that's one, because she says she wants fair and accountable policing.
11: Safer communities, how dare
12: No, I'm
11: she?
12: Saying that's one that would go away because of the socialists that are trying to defund the police. But because she wants fair and accountable policing. Health and family stability, lowering cost, advanced health equity. She uses all the leftist buzzwords. There's nothing here in this candidate that says, oh, this is a centrist. This is someone who's really going to bring the party together in a blue state like Michigan. She has this folksy accent that's very Michigan. But Abdul Al-Sayed has said that she is a non-starter, is no way going to represent the people of Michigan. Why? Because of that tricky issue of her not being anti-Israel. Abdul Al-Sayed also was famous for going after people like the senator who would be his colleague if he were to win, John Fetterman. He said, if you put one ogre on a pike, the rest will go away. Meaning using terms of violence and obviously a metaphor, but referring to who could be his colleague from another Rust Belt state, saying we need to put him on a pike and calling him an ogre, and then getting the rest of people like him to go away. They want no one in their party who has an inkling of support for Israel. And that is when you see who he's aligned himself with, people like Hassan Piker, AOC, Bernie Sanders, all of these individuals.

When God wanted to share his message of love, surprisingly, he chose to use people to reach people. Flawed, fallible, foible-filled people. But the power of the message is not in us messengers. It's built into the message. And the boldness and direction we need is built into us by the Spirit who lives within us. Pastor Greg Laurie discusses that today on A New Beginning, as he continues a message from his brand new series in Acts, a series called The Upside Down Life.

0: Pastor Greg Laurie with an important prayer. And if you'd like to make a change in your relationship with the Lord, Pastor Greg will come back in just a moment to help you do that before we wrap up today here on A New Beginning. 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You know, Pastor Greg, when we start reading social media, we can get swept away with it. One thing leads to another, yes. And that leads to another. And before we know it, an hour has passed by.
1: Yeah.
0: They call that doom scrolling.
1: Mm-hmm.
0: Very appropriate. I've had the same thing happen with the Bible, though. Mm-hmm. You know, you start reading and you get involved in it, especially, you know, one of the Old Testament stories, like one of my favorites is Joseph.
1: Yes.
0: And all the twists and turns in that story. You just get swept up in it. What do you think the term would be, you know, the opposite of doom scrolling when you get swept up in God's word?
1: Wow. What would that be? That's a great question. Maybe we would call going through scripture in the same way as hope scrolling. I mean, think about how you feel after you've doom scrolled. You feel like, what a waste of time. What did I learn? Nothing. Maybe you even got drugged down a little bit. But how do you feel after you read the word of God? You feel helped. You feel hopeful. You feel encouraged. And you have your eyes on things above. This is the thing. Every day, every Christian should open up the Bible and read it. This is an essential to spiritual growth. You never get beyond it. You never outgrow it. And God will make his word fresh and new to you each and every day. As the psalmist said, your mercies are new every morning, but you got to open it. Nothing's going to happen if you don't open your Bible. Well, this is one of the things that I talk about in my new book, What Every Growing Christian Needs to Know. I also have chapters on the importance of prayer, how to pray effectively, why being in church is so vital for your spiritual growth, how to share your faith effectively, and much more. But we want to send you this book that will encourage you to continue on in your spiritual growth, because the moment you're not progressing, you can begin to regress. Someone said once, quote, the Christian life is like a grease pole. You're either climbing or slipping, end quote. So you want to constantly be learning and developing and flourishing as a follower of Jesus Christ. 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Again, it's called What Every Growing Christian Needs to Know. 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
0: 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Well, Pastor Greg, getting back to the way you closed your message, you spoke of how someone can accept God's offer of eternal life.
1: That's right.
0: Could you help the person who wants to do that right now?
1: Yes, I'd be delighted to. This can be the moment where you change your eternal address, literally from hell to heaven. I'll pray a simple prayer, and I would just ask you to pray this prayer out loud if you like. After me, just pray these words, Lord Jesus, I know that I'm a sinner, but I know that you're the Savior who died on the cross for me and rose again from the dead. Jesus, I choose to follow you from this moment forward. In your name I pray. Amen. I know. It's such a simple, short prayer. But you just called on the name of the Lord. And you know what? He heard that prayer. And if you meant that prayer in your heart, he answered that prayer. Now let me help you to get started on the right foot in your new life in Jesus Christ. The greatest adventure awaits you, the life of walking with God.
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4: 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You know, when we commemorate days like Memorial Day or the 4th of July or Veterans Day, you know, it's such a reminder that our freedoms in this country are not free, right? They've been paid for through blood, sweat, and many tears. So thank you, first of all, every single day. If you serve our country in the military, thank you. If you are a family who has experienced what it's like to lose a loved one or have them away for long periods of time, or perhaps, you know, they're back, but they're injured and you're injured, perhaps. Our salvation came with a huge price too, right? Jesus paid for our sins with his life on a cross, and he did it willingly because of his love for us. So that whosoever believes in Jesus as Savior will not die, but will have everlasting life with God forever. Wow. So as we go about our day, may Jesus' final commission to us be our first priority in life today and every day. That commission found in Matthew 28, just before he ascended back to heaven. All authority in heaven and on earth has been given to me, he says. Therefore, go and make disciples of all nations, baptizing them in the name of the Father and of the Son and of the Holy Spirit, and teaching them to obey everything I have commanded you. And surely I am with you always to the very end of the age. That's his commission to us as believers. Amen. Whew. May we go about doing that on this day and putting that as our priority.
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12: Hey, good morning. I hope it's not too late to say good morning as we hit 10 o'clock here on 98.3 FM The Word. Daniel here with you. 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
13: The fundamental difference between Judaism and Christianity is this. Judaism is a religion that magnifies human effort and doesn't need a savior. Christianity is a religion that depreciates human effort and desperately needs a savior. That's the difference. Christians need a savior to save them from their personal transgressions, iniquities, and sins.
14: 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What is mankind's greatest problem? If you ask 10 people that question, you'll likely get 10 different answers. But the Bible leaves no doubt as to what the great problem is. It's man's rebellion against God. It's sin and the divine judgment sin brings. And one of the clearest descriptions of what Christ did to save us from being judged for our sins was written 700 years before he did it. Today, John MacArthur looks at the problem of man's sin and the price the Lord paid to save us from our sins as John continues his study titled The Gospel According to God. So if you're able, turn to Isaiah chapter 53 as John begins today's lesson.
13: In the New Testament era, there were millions of slaves, and there was an awful lot of abuse of slaves. The numbers are sometimes astronomical. Some say 15 million slaves, some say 60 million slaves. People would assume, people who are socially sensitive, that the New Testament probably should have taken on the issue of human trafficking, human slavery. But it fascinates me that the Apostle Paul, who writes 13 books of the 27 in the New Testament, the Apostle Paul never wrote about the social injustices of slavery. What he did do was write a massive treatment on how a sinner can be right with God and escape eternal hell and enter eternal heaven. And it's called the Book of Romans. Isaiah 53 is the Romans of the Old Testament. Romans is the greatest New Testament revelation answering that question. Everything else in the New Testament also is part of the answer to that question, of course. But Romans pulls it all together and focuses specifically on answering the question, and Isaiah 53 is the greatest Old Testament revelation on the same question. And both Isaiah and Paul, by the way, give the same answer. They both give the same answer. A sinner, here it is, can be right with God and escape eternal hell and enter eternal heaven because the servant of Jehovah became a substitute and suffered the judgment of God in the sinner's place. That's the message of Romans, and that's the message of Isaiah. God spent his wrath toward sinners on the servant substitute. Now, this is the heart of the section from 40 to 66. I'm going to show you how interesting just this little aspect of it is. There are 27 chapters, take my word for it, 40 to 66, that's 27 chapters. They're divided into three sections, 9, 9, and 9, in terms of subject. The first section ends with this statement, "There is no peace to the wicked." The second 9 ends with this statement, there is no peace to the wicked. The third section ends, chapter 66, verse 24, with a similar judgment statement. Each of the three sections ends with a warning of judgment on the wicked. But all three sections promise salvation. They're very evangelistic. They promise salvation and they end with a warning if you reject it. All three feature blessing and peace to the righteous, and no peace and judgment to the wicked. All three determine that righteousness and wickedness is fixed forever. Destiny is not to be altered. Section 1 talks about salvation from the Babylonian captivity. Section 2 talks about salvation from sin. And section 3, the last 9, salvation from the cursed earth. So the first has to do with the deliverance of Israel from Babylon. The middle one, as I said a lot earlier, has to do with the deliverance of sinners from sin. And the third one, the deliverance of the earth from the curse, the glorious coming kingdom of Messiah. So the middle one is the one we're in. The middle section that we're in runs from 49 to 57. And this middle one is the issue of forgiveness of sins. And it asks the question about salvation from sin. Not temporal deliverance from Babylon and not the eschatological kingdom to come in the future, but deliverance from sin. Now that poses a very important question. Don't miss this. Why does God need to save His people from their sins? This is huge. This is huge. And this was the issue with the Jews. They were not convinced that they needed, listen, a Savior. They thought they just needed a righteous king. They thought that by virtue of their Abrahamic descent, by virtue of the covenants and the promises and all of that, that they were in the place of blessing, by virtue of their goodness and their religiosity, by virtue of their efforts at religious activities, ceremonies, rituals, attempts to obey the law of God, they had earned their favor with God. So they had it by race and they had it by merit. So this message about a Savior to deliver us from our sins so that we escape eternal hell and enter eternal heaven, this is a foreign language to them. Shouldn't have been. Go back to the first chapter of Isaiah. Isaiah is trying to communicate the message to them. Chapter 1, verse 4. Alas, sinful nation, people weighed down with iniquity, offspring of evildoers, just like your parents. Sons who act corruptly, they have abandoned the Lord, they have despised the Holy One of Israel, they have turned away from Him. Where will you be stricken again as you continue in your rebellion? Then this, the whole head is sick and the whole heart is faint or weak. Like Jeremiah 17, the heart of man is deceitful above all things and desperately wicked. From the sole of the foot to the head, there is nothing sound in it, only bruises, welts, raw wounds, not pressed out or bandaged nor softened with oil. Your land is desolate. Your cities are burned with fire. Your fields, strangers are devouring them in your presence. He talks about desolation. Hear the word of the Lord, verse 10, you rulers of Sodom, give ear to the instruction of our God, you people of Gomorrah. What are your multiplied sacrifices to me, your phony religion, says the Lord? I've had enough of burnt offerings of rams and the fat of fed cattle. I take no pleasure in the blood of bulls, lambs, or goats. All your religion is hypocritical and useless. When you come to appear before me, who requires of you this trampling of my courts? Bring your worthless offerings no longer. Incense is an abomination to me. New moon and Sabbath, the calling of assemblies, which, by the way, God ordained. I cannot endure iniquity in the solemn assembly. I hate your new moon festivals, your appointed feasts. They become a burden to me. I'm weary of bearing them. So when you spread out your hands in prayer, I'll hide my eyes from you. Even though you multiply prayers, I will not listen. Your hands are covered with blood. Wash yourselves, make yourselves clean. Remove the evil of your deeds from my sight. Cease to do evil. Learn to do good. Seek justice. Reprove the ruthless. Defend the orphan. Plead for the widow. Come now, let us reason together, says the Lord. Though your sins are as scarlet, they will be as white as snow. Though they are red like crimson, they will be like wool. They needed salvation. They desperately needed salvation and redemption. So when you come to the servant songs of Isaiah chapter 42, the promise is that he's going to bring salvation. Chapter 42 is, I wish I could read it all to you, but thus says the Lord God, verse 5, who created the heavens and stretched them out, spread out the earth and its offspring, gives breath to the people on it and spirit to those who walk in it. I am the Lord. I've called you in righteousness. I'll hold you by the hand. I'll watch over you. I will appoint you as a covenant to the people, as a light to the nations. He's talking to the servant. He's talking to the Messiah. I'm going to make you the covenant to the people. I'm going to make you the light to the nations. I'm going to have you open blind eyes, bring prisoners out of the dungeon. Sing to the Lord, verse 10, a new song. Sing His praise from the end of the earth. The Lord is going to bring salvation to His people. Chapter 43, verse 1, thus says the Lord, your Creator, O Jacob, He who formed you, O Israel, don't fear, for I've redeemed you. I've called you by my name. You're mine. When you pass through the waters, I'll be with you. And through the rivers, they'll not overflow you. When you walk through the fire, you'll not be scorched. The flame won't burn you. I am the Lord your God, the Holy One of Israel. What's the next line? You're what? Your Savior. I'm your Savior. I'm your Savior. Verse 11, I am the Lord, and there is no Savior besides me. It is I who have declared and saved. Thus says the Lord, verse 14, your Redeemer, the Holy One of Israel. I'm going to be your Savior. I'm going to be your Redeemer. And that's why the section begins comfort in chapter 40. Comfort, comfort my people. Speak kindly to Jerusalem. Call out to her. Her warfare has ended. Her iniquity has been removed. She's already received double from the hand of the Lord for all of her evil. Salvation is coming. Did they need salvation? Yes. The diagnosis that's given in chapter 1 is reiterated in brief in chapter 6 when Isaiah has a vision of God and he says, I'm a man with unclean lips and I dwell amidst a people of unclean lips. Isaiah understood the need for salvation, the need for cleansing. So, the middle section, listen, chapter 49 to 57, the middle chapters are 52 and 53. And the middle verse of 53 is verse 5. He was pierced through for our transgressions. He was crushed for our iniquities. The chastening for our well-being fell on him, and by his scourging we are healed. Middle section, middle chapters, middle of the chapter, middle verse. Everything just focuses down on the substitutionary piercing of the servant of Jehovah for us. By what means will God save His people? By what means will He forgive their sins? By the substitutionary, vicarious death of His servant, His slave, the Messiah, the righteous King. And that one will fulfill this prophecy. That this text, dear friends, points to the Lord Jesus Christ is so clear as to be unmistakable. Now, let me give you a little history.

Messiah, that he would be a righteous king. Put another way, who felt so sorry that such a noble people had suffered so greatly that he felt their pain. They saw no messianic substitutionary death, in spite of the fact that every day of their history, animals were dying, portraying substitutionary death. All they saw in their writing was sympathy. The idea of Messiah himself dying? Not possible. Unacceptable. That's why Jesus went to the Old Testament to speak of his necessary suffering. And the apostles even preached that. They had no interest in that. Listen, here's the point. This is very important. They had no need of a Savior. They had no need of a sacrifice for sin. Nobody in a work system needs a Savior. They needed a sympathizer. They welcomed a sympathizer. They wanted a king who was sympathetic to their plight and thus would come out of sympathy and compassion and give them what they actually deserved. That was the view of ancient Judaism. That was the view of New Testament Judaism. That was the view of post-New Testament Judaism. That is the view of modern Judaism. Judaism would never define itself in the terms of Isaiah 1, sick from head to toe. They don't need a Savior. You see, if you don't understand the doctrine of depravity, and you don't understand that you are unable to save yourself by anything you do, then you don't need a Savior to save you. You achieve salvation. And any system that has any achievement that saves has no place for a vicarious, substitutionary atonement. So whenever you talk to a Jew, the question to ask them is, do you need a Savior? Do you need a Savior? Christianity offers you a Savior. Do you need a substitute to die in your place? Do you need someone to bear the wrath of God against your sin? That's the question. And that goes back to the question of all questions. How can a sinner be right with God so as to escape eternal hell and enter eternal heaven? And the only answer is if that sinner has had his sins completely paid for, and the only one who could do that is the chosen, vicariously substituted sacrifice, Jesus Christ himself. The fundamental, and it is a critical thing, the fundamental difference between Judaism and Christianity is this. Judaism is a religion that magnifies human effort and doesn't need a Savior. Christianity is a religion that depreciates human effort and desperately needs a Savior. That's the difference. Jews don't need a substitute to bear the penalty for their sins. God will accept them based on Abraham and based on their goodness and their privileges and their promises. That's the difference. Don't for a minute think that there's not a massive gulf fixed between those two. Jews don't need a Savior to save them from their sins personally. They just need a deliverer to rescue them from their enemies and their difficulties. Christians need a Savior to save them from their personal transgressions, iniquities, and sins. So the question to ask any Jew is, do you personally need a Savior to take your place and die under the judgment of God for your sins? Do you need a Savior? That's the question. And that is the moral problem of all human existence. My servant, verse 11 of 53, my servant will justify the many. He'll make them right with God. How? He will bear what? Their iniquities. In the atonement, the servant of Jehovah justifies many. He's promised in the Old Testament to come from the nation of Israel, descend from Abraham, to come down through the family of David. The Old Testament says he'll be born in Bethlehem. Isaiah said he'd be born of a virgin. But it's not until he arrives that we know who he is. They couldn't know who he

0: He is. But when he arrived, we know who he is. Because at his baptism from heaven, the voice of the Father, "This is my beloved Son, in whom I am well pleased." What was God saying there? He was echoing Isaiah 42:1. "Behold my servant, whom I uphold, my chosen one, in whom my soul delights. I have put my spirit upon him." That's what happened at the baptism. The spirit descended like a dove. The sufficient servant, by the very testimony of God and the arrival of the Holy Spirit, is none other than Jesus. He is the Lamb of God who takes away the sin of the world.
1: This is Grace to You, the Bible teaching ministry of John MacArthur. John's lesson today is from his series called The Gospel According to God. Well, friend, if you are familiar with our ministry, you might hear the title of this series, The Gospel According to God, and recognize that it is similar to titles of some of John's best-known teaching and writing. In fact, you may be wondering, why another series about the gospel? And why apply the word gospel to Isaiah 53, a text written centuries before the birth of Christ? Here's how John answered those questions.
0: Well, yeah, I wrote a book on the gospel according to Christ, the gospel according to Jesus, the gospel according to the apostles, the gospel according to Paul, and now the gospel according to God. And the point is that it's the same gospel, the gospel that Jesus proclaimed, that the apostles proclaimed, that Paul proclaimed, and that God proclaimed in Isaiah 53 is the same gospel. And why would it be important to draw that out of Isaiah 53? Because that's the Old Testament, and it makes the point that the gospel of the New Testament is the same gospel as the Old Testament. I think it's critical to go to the Old Testament before Jesus, before the apostles, and before Paul, and hear from God the same gospel that unfolds in the New Testament.
1: In fact, I've read all of your books from the gospel according to Jesus till now, the gospel according to God. And it's interesting to me that this book, which comes from the Old Testament, that passage, Isaiah 53, is the one out of all the stuff you've covered that gives, I think, the clearest, most succinct rationale or explanation of the atonement. Why the atonement?
0: Yeah, if we think about the atonement, most Christians would understand immediately if you said, "He was wounded for our transgressions. He was bruised for our iniquities. The chastisement for our peace has fallen on him, and by his stripes we are healed. And all we like sheep have gone astray, and the Lord has laid on him the iniquity of us all." Somebody might be thinking, that's got to be in the New Testament. Is that the Apostle Paul who said that? Because that explains the substitutionary death of the Lord Jesus. That explains the doctrine of our sins being imputed to him on the cross in detail. In fact, that is the most familiar language to explain the substitutionary atoning death of Christ. The most familiar language that Christians use comes from Isaiah 53. So it might be a surprise to some people when they hear me say that's from the Old Testament, because it so distinctly defines the atonement that Christ did on the cross. So Isaiah 53 gives us this lasting language, which we're all always using to describe events that happened in the New Testament.
1: That's right, friend. And to help you really take hold of the riches of Isaiah 53, an amazing portion of fulfilled prophecy that can strengthen your trust in the Bible, I encourage you to get a copy of John's book called The Gospel According to God. It looks at what Jesus accomplished on the cross, his atoning work for sinners like you and me. As John says, Isaiah 53 is really the first gospel. It's a record of Christ's saving work, written some 700 years before Christ even came to earth. To order this compelling book, The Gospel According to God, contact us today. 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Or you can drop a note in the mail to Grace to You, Post Office Box 4000, Panorama City, California, 91412. And thanks for mentioning the call letters of this radio station. That is more important than you may realize. And now for the entire Grace to You staff, I'm Phil Johnson. Thanks for making this broadcast part of your day. Join us tomorrow when John MacArthur continues his series on the Gospel According to God. It's another half hour of unleashing God's truth one verse at a time on Grace to You.
2: 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Isaiah 26 is a psalm of praise, and I'd encourage you to read the entire thing to get the full context. But there's one thing that stuck out here in verse 4. And I think this is something that, well, I'll say to you, and maybe you can say to yourself, you can say to others. Trust in the Lord forever, for the Lord himself is the rock eternal. So much changes, so much shifts in this world. The Lord himself is the rock eternal. He doesn't change. That's why we can point to him, because I think everything else is going to be moving a little bit. It's over here one day, it's over here the next day, whatever that is that we're following. We can always say, oh, the Lord is eternal. Just sit on that for a minute. That's what I did when I read it. The concept of eternity is hard for us to grasp, but we got time to figure it out.
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4: When I was in college, there was a group of people in the dorm who were doing a Ouija board thing every night. They were across the hall from me. But one night, there were these blood-curdling screams from that dorm. I will never forget it. And one person after another came out of there, their face was just white, and they were just absolutely terrified. And they took that Ouija board and somebody threw it out the window. And I never found out what actually they experienced, what they believed they experienced. What I do know is that everybody was terrified and they stopped doing it. And good for them. But don't mess around with it. 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Don't mess around with psychics. That's one of the things for Jack Marino Chen's testimony she shared about. 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
15: The person whose attitude is such that they can't be transparent, you cannot build friendship if you're not transparent. Well, let me tell you something. Every single one of us is weak. You think you're strong and you think you're Superman, Superwoman, you're in trouble. We're all weak. We all need each other. We need the person, the prayers, the fellowship, the friendship, the loyalty, the devotion, and all of that from other people. We don't have to be needy, but there are needs in our lives.
16: Does the instability in the world ever make you want to just close the door and hide? While withdrawing sounds harmless, locking yourself away also bars you in with another powerful enemy, loneliness. Today on In Touch, the teaching ministry of Dr. Charles Stanley, you'll hear part two of Building Wise Friendships. Here, 10 steps that can help us win the struggle with loneliness.
15: When you think about your friendships, let me just simply say that your friends, that is, if you have any true, genuine, loving, caring, devoted, loyal friends, they're one of the greatest assets you have in your life. And because they're assets in your life, you have to handle them. It takes time, it takes effort, it takes energy. And oftentimes people say, well, I just don't have any friends and I wish I did. What you have to ask is, are you trying to build friendships? Are you trying to build relationships? Or do you just expect them to happen? You see, casual friendships sort of happen. Real, true, genuine, loving, loyal, devoted friends don't happen. They're not found. They're built. And the quality of the material we place in that friendship will determine how long it lasts and how satisfying it is. And oftentimes, we are in too big a hurry. We don't want to spend the time, we don't want to spend the effort, and yet we still want those kind of friendships. They don't come that way. So I want us to think about this whole idea, because when you think about friendships, think about this. One of the first things that our Lord said was this. He said, having created Adam, He looked around at all this absolutely perfect garden, and here's Adam all by himself. And He said, it's not good that man be alone. Now, when the Bible speaks of man, usually it's talking about mankind, at least in some verses. And so it's certainly not good for a man to be alone or a woman to be alone. That's what God said. So, in fact, He was so persuaded and convinced of that, He gave Adam Eve. That is, He desired that he have a relationship, that he have a friendship. And so He created her. And God made us for relationships, for companions, and for friendship. And it is not good for us to live alone. I think anyone who lives alone can say, while the Lord maybe has brought us to a sense of satisfaction and contentment, it's still not good in lots of ways to be alone. And so God knew that, and therefore He made preparation for it. When you think, for example, in the Scriptures of how many of God's servants down through the years had friends surrounding them, for example, in fact, the Bible says that God said that Abraham was his friend, that he was a friend to Abraham. And you'll recall that Moses had Aaron and Joshua as his very intimate close friends that helped him. You'll recall that David had Jonathan, but he also had many other very loyal, devoted friends who would have given their life for him. And of course, all of us remember Daniel, the prophet Daniel. He had three very devoted friends of Shadrach, Meshach, and Abednego. They were all such good friends to Daniel. They were willing to risk their lives on the basis of a conviction that he had and that they shared. Then the Lord Jesus Christ certainly had his friends and 12 disciples. And he knew them, he loved them, and they loved him. And then among those 12, he had three very intimate friends. That is Peter, James, and John. Not favorites, but intimates. Then the Apostle Paul, when you read the epistles, you'll discover that the Apostle Paul had numbers of friends. And he would say, would you please tell Luke to come to see me, or Timothy, or whoever it might have been. He had numbers of friends. He had lots to say about them because they were very important to him. In fact, one of the greatest assets you and I have is a loyal, devoted, faithful friend. And when we don't have those, there's something missing in our life. And so I would simply ask you, can you look around in your life today and say, well, yes, I do have one, two, three of those friends. If you have three of those kind of friends, you are so very, very blessed. Now, the big question is this: how do I develop that kind of relationship? How do I build that kind of friendship with anyone? Well, I want to go back to say, remember, that oftentimes our background has an effect upon the way we were treated. It doesn't have to be just necessary in your childhood, but the way you've been treated in your adulthood. The way we've been treated in the past oftentimes highly influences our capacity to be able to build wise relationships, wise friendships. So, what I want to do is I want to give you a list of things that I know will prove helpful. And I'll simply want to put it this way, that is, we build wise friendships when? And I'm going to give you a list of things. We build wise friendships when we share, listen, a deep mutual concern. Now, that's not the only reason. So I'm going to say that's just one of many. It's not the most important one, but it is a basic one. We build wise friendships when we can share a deep mutual interest. Now, all of us who are believers have a wonderful mutual interest. Now, if you want to build a wise friendship, wise relationship, that mutual interest as a believer should always be, as certainly a part of that should be, the Lord Jesus Christ. If you have a relationship and a friendship that you can't ever mention his name without the other person being slightly objecting to it, or feel like you want to, don't push me, there's something wrong with that relationship. Unless it is a relationship that you're willing to lead this person to Jesus Christ, then I can understand that. But when we're talking about building friendships, loyal, devoted, loving friendships, first of all, certainly that's going to begin with a mutual sense of deep interest and things that you have together. Then, this is a very important one. We can build these kind of friendships, wise friendships, when, this is very important because I want to comment about this in a moment, when that friendship is based on my meeting their needs, not me, their meeting my needs. That is, if my friendship is built on the fact that I'm needy and I need the other person, that friendship probably will not go very far. Now, I believe that God wants to bring all of us to the place where He is absolutely sufficient in our life. And I know that God does know how, and that He can bring us to the place in our life, now listen carefully, where we do not feel needy. We don't need anyone. Now, I didn't say we do not need people, but that we don't have this neediness so that our relationships and friendships are based on, I need this, I need you, I need that, I need him, I need her. Because those kind of relationships don't really last very long oftentimes. But the Lord Jesus Christ in our heart can bring us to a point of such absolute, complete, listen, adequacy, sufficiency, completeness, contentment in Him, that we then can build very godly, wise, wonderful, contenting, energizing, motivating friendships because it isn't based on need. It is based now on how can I help this person? How can I meet their needs? How can I be the person they need me to be to them? And so there is a difference between developing a friendship based on this very needy, I need you kind of feeling and I must have you kind of feeling, and a freedom from all of that that makes it possible for us to build very wise, godly, contenting, fruitful, delightful, pure relationships and friendships. Likewise, if we're going to build these kind of relationships and we're going to build these kind of friendships, we must be willing to risk rejection and pain. We're all going to have it because all of us are human. Here's what happens. Two people can love each other, or two people can have a good relationship, and that one of them's going to do something that the other one feels rejected or feels like, well, you weren't thinking about me, you didn't care, and they're going to feel pain. Listen, if you're waiting till you can find someone who will cause you no pain, who will cause you no sense of rejection, and whose life is such that you'll never have any hurt, you'll never have a relationship. Because Jesus, for example, he caused the Apostle Peter some pretty straight pain. He said to him, you act like the devil. That had to be painful in front of the rest of them. And so therefore, when we come to building these wise relationships and friendship, you've got to be willing to suffer a little hurt, a little pain, a little misunderstanding, and some rejection. You want to build strong relationships and friendships? Listen, when we do, and we really choose to do so, we can do that when we love sacrificially. If I love sacrificially, it means that I can give and expect nothing in return. It means that I can also give when I have needs, but I don't have to mention them. It means that I can put myself second. It means that if I love sacrificially, I'm willing to lay down my life and lay down my wants and my wishes in order to please and to make the other person happy and to bring them to contentment and joy in their life. If you're going to have those kind of relationships, you must be willing to be open and transparent. Now, what do I mean by that? Simply this. If you're going to build a friendship with someone, you've got to open your heart. You've got to be willing to say, you know, let me tell you how I'm feeling, and not worry about whether the other person's going to respond in the wrong way or not. To be transparent says I'm going to be open, honest about my feelings, about what I'm thinking, how I'm thinking, why I thought that way, why I did this. And the other person may question that, but you know what? If you wait till you get somebody who always agrees with you, that's not friendship. Friends are willing to confront, but genuine, true friends confront in love. They confront with the idea of edifying the other person, building them up, strengthening them, helping them to see their relationship to God, helping them to understand what is best in their life. You see, if you're going to build those kind of friendships, it takes effort. It takes energy. And I must be willing to open my heart. Now, the tragedy of people like that is this. What they don't realize is when they shut you out, they shut themselves up to their own loneliness. My heart goes out to people who are lonely, who shut themselves into a very small world for fear of rejection, fear of further hurt, further pain. You know what? You're not going to get out from behind that wall until you're willing to risk it. Are you going to get hurt? Yes. Pain? Yes. Rejection? Yes. Is it worth it? Yes. But you've got to be willing to get out. Say, you know what? I'm imperfect. Here's what happened in my life. And I need help. I need your understanding. I need your prayers, whatever it might be. Then, if we're going to build those kind of intimate, happy, joyful kind of friendships, we must be willing to serve the other person gladly. And you know what? If you have a true friend and you want to be a true friend, you want to develop real true friendships, serving one another is just part of it. If you're one of those persons and you're always on the receiving end and that's the way you like it, you'll never have genuine, true, intimate, loving, loyal, devoted, lasting friendship. It just doesn't work. It goes both ways. And when you find two people who love to serve each other, when I see people like that, and I see people who are happily married, they just love each other to death, they're serving each other, they don't have to be coaxed into doing it. It's just part of, it flows because of what? Because of their genuine love and their genuine respect and their love for each other. Then I'm going to be able to build those kind of wise friendships when I can say, please forgive me, and to be forgiving toward the other person. If you cannot say, I was wrong, I really blew it, I was very insensitive, I wasn't looking out for you, I didn't think about you, I was only thinking about myself, I need to ask you, would you please forgive me? If you can't say that, you cannot build friendship. You've got to be willing to say, please forgive me. And then, you're going to build lasting friendship. You've got to be willing to be forgiving no matter what. When somebody says, I can forgive you, but it's over. It just got canceled. The word forgiven doesn't mean, it's meaningless at that point. Listen, how can I withhold forgiveness from anyone when he has forgiven me all of my life? I was saved at 12, and every single thing I've ever done that was not right in the eyes of God is forgiven, washed away in the blood of Jesus. How can I hold vengeance and retaliation? I may not like what some people do, but you know what? I have no right to refuse forgiveness. You're going to build good friendships, lasting friendships. You got to be forgiving. We build wise friendships when we can accept criticism and praise gladly. Now, I know that runs against your grain, and you say, what's this gladly business? Well, how can you accept criticism and praise gladly? Let me ask you a question. Do you have a right to accept praise if you can't accept criticism? I don't think so. In other words, if I love your praise, I must be willing to gladly accept your criticism. Watch this now. If I'm persuaded you really love me, I'm going to be able to accept your criticism because I know, you know what? You're looking out for my best interest. You see something about me I don't see. You love me enough to confront me. You love me enough to tell me I was wrong. You love me enough to tell me you need to look at that and reexamine that. If you can't have that kind of relationship with somebody, you can't have a real marriage. You can't have a real relationship. You can't have a genuine, fulfilling, contenting, joyful, exciting, listen, happy relationship with anybody. Because praise and criticism is part of life. How do you handle that? That is, how do we wisely handle those things? I'm simply saying, if you're going to build a relationship, if you're going to build a friendship with somebody, you must be willing to accept praise and criticism. Listen, gladly. I will only accept it gladly when I believe it's being done in love and when I believe the other person really has my best interest at heart. If that's not there, it won't be very gladly. Then I will build wise relationships when I'm committed to the spiritual growth of the other person. When I'm committed to the spiritual growth of the other person, I can build a wonderful relationship. When I want to encourage them in the Word of God, when I want to encourage them to pray, and I'm willing to pray with them, and I'm willing to help them understand the Word of God, the ways of God, when I can carry on a conversation with somebody about the Lord Jesus Christ and feel absolutely free to express what I believe God is saying at this point, when I can say to a person, let me tell you what I believe the Lord has said to me about thus and so, and what I'd like for us to do is to pray together about this and see if you get the same confirmation about this that I do. When I think about helping someone else grow up in their spiritual life, you just think about what a wonderful opportunity we have. That to establish those kind of friendships, that we're helping the other person grow up and mature in their spiritual life. Listen, two genuine friends, that's what they do. When they're genuine friends, godly friends, what do? They want to see each other grow up because as one person grows, what do? They pull the other person. And when they get there, they pull the other. So what happens is this. As each one matures in their life in different areas, it motivates and strengthens and encourages and inspires us to grow equally in that area. Because in every two people, one is going to be stronger in one way than the other. And what happens is God just does something absolutely fantastic in their lives. What a beautiful way to establish a lasting friendship when you're challenged and motivated to help grow the other person up in their spiritual life. Likewise, when we really and truly want to develop lasting, true, genuine friendships. We will do that when the principles of Scripture govern our relationship. When the principles of Scripture govern our relationship. Now that would eliminate a lot of things in people's lives. If they said, you know what? I certainly want to be your friend, and I would be interested in building a friendship relationship with you. And let's just decide in the very beginning that the principles of the Word of God will govern our relationship. It'll govern what we say to each other. It'll govern how we react to each other. It will govern our conduct and our behavior in public and in private. It will govern every aspect of our life because we want a godly relationship. And when you choose to build a relationship governed by the principles of the Word of God, you're going to build a fantastic relationship, a loving, loyal, devoted, immeasurable, incomparable, indescribable relationship that will bring you the greatest sense of contentment and joy and peace and happiness in your life, no matter what.
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16: 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The most important friendship you could ever have could begin today. Here's A Moment with Charles Stanley.
15: Now, I want to talk about one particular friendship. I want to talk about the most important friendship that you and I have, and that is our friendship with Jesus Christ. He said to His disciples in John chapter 15, that 15th verse, He says, "You're my friends." Not only were they His friends, you know what? Every single one of us, the Lord Jesus Christ desires to develop a friendship with us. It is possible to have an intimate, loving, satisfying, contenting, eternal relationship with the Son of God. And remember this, relationship is built on His unconditional love for us, on His continuing forgiveness of us, on His eternal plan for us. So that when you develop a friendship with Jesus, it's eternal. It is forever, and no matter what happens, that friendship will never be broken. And I want to ask you, if you've never trusted Him as your Savior, no matter how many other friends you have, there will always be a gap in your heart, always be an empty space there, because there's a space created there in your life for Jesus, the best friend you'll ever have. And He's yours for the asking. If you ask Him, "Lord Jesus, forgive me of my sins. I do believe that your death on the cross paid my sin debt in full, and I'm asking you to forgive me and trusting you to become my Savior, and surely I want you to be my friend. You know how long it'll take him to do that? Just about like that. He's ready to build a relationship with you that'll satisfy you forever and ever and ever.
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19: Create in me a pure heart, O God, and renew a steadfast spirit within me. Amen. It's Daniel, and that's my prayer for today. Maybe you'd like to join in as well. I don't know what's on your heart or what you're going through, but you just pray that. That's the cry of my heart today. May that be the cry of all of our hearts. No matter what's going on, no matter what we've done, that would be our prayer. Holy Spirit, create in me a pure heart. Let the work of your Holy Spirit influence my life. Let me feel your power at work. Let me be transformed from the inside out. In Jesus' name, amen.
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6: You've seen it, post-game interviews, athletes pointing to heaven, maybe even quoting scripture. And lately, it's stirring up more than just applause. From baseball diamonds to World Cup fields, faith is back in the spotlight, and not everyone's cheering. So the question today, when athletes speak about God publicly, is that inspiring or inappropriate? Well, welcome to the 805 Connection. I'm Brian Toohey, and today we're diving into a fascinating intersection of faith, culture, and sports. Over the past week, several professional athletes have made headlines for boldly expressing their Christian faith, including a situation involving San Francisco Giants pitcher who wrote Bible verses on their uniforms during a Pride Night event. That moment ignited a national conversation about free expression, respect, and where faith belongs in the public. And joining me today is Paul Batura. He is Vice President of Communications for Focus on the Family and Editor-in-Chief of the Daily Citizen. He's been writing extensively about this very issue. Paul, always great to have you. Thanks for joining.
24: Well, thanks for having me back, Brian. It's always good to be with you.
6: Wow, a controversial topic. You know, I was watching the headline news about this, and, you know, I didn't catch a lot of the story, but I caught some of the major highlights. Of course, you know, the news guys just jump all over this. It's sad that our world, you can write little notes to your mother on your ball cap, but boy, if you put a, you know, that, and they'll let that one slide even though it's a violation, but you write scripture and everything explodes. Let's start with the big picture. Have you noticed an increase in athletes publicly talking about their faith?
24: I have, and I think it's been growing since, Tim Tebow kind of hit the scene back over 15 years ago now. We all remember when he was kneeling on the sidelines and pointing, as you indicated there, pointing to heaven and thanking the Lord in his post-game conferences, putting Bible verses in his eye black. But it has increased, and I think that is probably because, like Billy Graham said, when one man takes a stand, the spines of others are stiffened. So I think that's what's going on.
6: Why do you think there's we're seeing so much more boldness now?
24: Well, I think probably somewhat attributable to the Trump administration. I think the president has the bully pulpit. He speaks out and has, you know, by executive order, and certainly court cases have backed up the protection of religious freedom and religious liberties. So I think people feel empowered to say it. And I think, again, we live in a culture where people do follow strong leaders. And so when one athlete is willing to speak out, it seems to me that others, especially young ones, are inclined to do so. And you have a whole crop of young athletes who have grown up in this new environment where the post-game interview is fine to speak out and to share your faith. It used to be unusual. I don't think it's as unusual as it used to be.
6: Yeah, you kind of led into my next question. Is this really new, or is it just feeling louder because of today's culture?
24: Yeah, I think, and it's not new in the sense that we've always had Christians who have been professional athletes, mm-hmm. and some of them have been very, open about their faith. I think the mass media has evolved so that, there are more opportunities for athletes to be given platforms that they may not otherwise have had. So when you and I were kids, you had the occasional post-game interview. It was not as common, as it is now. You certainly didn't have the internet, and you certainly didn't have social media where they're hungry for content. So they're interviewing players at a greater frequency than they did before. So that does provide athletes more airtime. And I do think they feel like they can use it to spread their faith. And I think as Christians, we should applaud that.
1: Yeah, we've come a long way. I remember as a young kid going to ball games, and I have a cousin that was on the Pittsburgh Pirates, and I remember meeting up with them. We were privileged to go down to the locker room and have a chance to kind of hang, my father and I, and I just remember back then it was just all about the guys were getting out there drinking tons of beer, and they were it was all about their beer, their chewing tobacco, and girls on their arms, and it seems a little different today's culture. And why do you think it's faith compared to other topics seems to trigger more reaction?
24: Well, I think scripture is clear that when the name of Jesus is mentioned, it will incite some strong feelings, right? I mean, we're warned about that. And as Christians, if we're public about our faith, we're told, don't be surprised if people rebuke you because they rebuke me. So clearly it's, faith itself is a sensitive subject, but then you get into the social issues like happened in San Francisco and in other, venues, especially during the month of June, that the LGBT issue is clearly a third rail issue for many people. They have very low tolerance, ironically, when they're really demanding high tolerance for their own point of view.
1: Let's talk about that. You kind of touched on the Giants situation. What exactly happened with those players?
24: Yeah. So, Pride Night, quote unquote, at the San Francisco ballpark, the Giants went all in. I mean, they had the drag queens on the field, and they had the gay choir, and they had their players wearing caps with the rainbow embedded into the logo. And there were several players who didn't feel comfortable, being propagandized like that. And I thought very cleverly, they thought, you know what, we're going to reclaim the rainbow and remind the public what the rainbow stood for according to God. And they, indicated Genesis 9. It. And, I love the fact that it probably caused a lot of people to look up, well, what does Genesis 9
1: yeah, really.
24: Say? Yeah. And so they, got a lot of blowback for doing that. Ironically, Major League Baseball stepped in. They said they were going to fine them, or they threatened to fine them, and, told them that they couldn't do that. And then Senator Hawley from Missouri, on their behalf, reached out to Major League Baseball and said, you're infringing on these guys' religious liberties. And Major League Baseball, pedaled back a little bit. They said, the players will never be fined. You're right. We were wrong. But they blamed the Giants for not telling the players that the uniform hat choice was optional, which is sort of a weak explanation. But at least it seems like the system worked here, and the players were rightly vindicated.
1: Well, what do you think that says about the leagues, how they handle that faith expression? What does that say about them?
24: Well, I think it says, of course, initially that they're somewhat hostile to the faith. They've bought into the propaganda hook, line, and sinker. There's only one team in Major League Baseball that has not gone along with a version of Pride Month recognition, and that's the Texas Rangers. And I love the fact that they held a family and faith night instead of a quote-unquote Pride Night. These executives, Commissioner Manfred, is trying to navigate this. Obviously, they recognize they have a pretty diverse audience, and our actions will obviously reveal what's our priorities. And certainly, unfortunately, Major League Baseball continues to prioritize this. And I don't think fans are too happy about it.
1: Yeah. Sounds like a lot of double standards. I mean, just milling around in that pool. Athletes are often encouraged to speak out of social and political issues. Is faith being treated differently? It's like, oh, you could talk about everything else, but.
24: Oh, for sure. I mean, yeah. As indicated by the fact that Major League Baseball had nothing to say for players who had put a political message about Cuba on their caps a couple of years back.
1: Yeah.
24: And, you know, I think most of us would say, well, we're not in favor. You know, we were in favor of a free Cuba, right? I mean, they're caught in the grips of communism there. But Major League Baseball didn't choose to speak out there. So now there's a lot of double standards. There's a lot of hypocrisy here, a lot of inconsistency. And I think the new era that we're living in, and social media has a lot of downsides, but one of the upsides is that it gives ordinary people a voice and a chance to speak out about it. And certainly politicians don't have to rely on the mainstream media to get their word out. And in this instance, the system worked.
1: Yeah. You know, some athletes have faced backlash, even career consequences, for speaking out about faith. What do you think it comes at? What kind of cost?
24: Well, in some, they've certainly lost out on contracts and lost out on endorsement deals. They've kind of been marked as troublesome people. You know, back in the springtime, Jaden Ivey, who played for the Bulls, right? He got released and told that he wasn't the type of player the team wants. Now, I think people might have their own opinions on exactly the tone with which Jaden Ivey was expressing his opinions. He certainly is strong in what he says, you know, pretty candid, outspoken. Mm-hmm. But ironically, right, in a league that has tolerated wife abusers and women abusers and all kinds of just unlawful behavior, to suggest that a player who speaks out against Pride Month, a Christian player, is not fit for the league is a bad omen for religious freedom in sports.
1: Yeah, I know. You and I talked about Jaden Ivey on one of our past interviews, and I remember at the time that was the big deal. I mean, it always comes back up. Faith coming up in sports, or, you know, and faith in the woke culture today. I mean, even in politics and things like that, you're hearing a lot. We feel like we're being attacked. I mean, I've had friends of mine say, wow, it feels like the Christians are become the enemy. And I go, well, I mean, Bible talks about that, you know?
24: Yeah. I mean, the worst part about it is that it's, you know, it silences the athlete, you know, the athlete who feels as though they can't speak out. And so they become less of who they are. And, you know, that's the problem with muzzling religious freedom, is it has a chilling effect on a broad scope of people. You know, two things can be true at the same time. We can have at once athletes who were more bold and more willing to speak out. And then we can also have athletes who feel like, I don't want to go anywhere near that. I'm just going to go along. And you know, you look at the San Francisco Giants, there's 25 players on a team. Four of them, I think, balked. So that means the vast majority of them just went along with wearing the hat. I guarantee you that in a team of that many people, not everybody agreed with having to wear the hat.
1: Yeah.
24: But they just thought, well, I'm getting paid, I'll just go along and I won't cause a ruckus. And that's, you know, that's not good, but good for these players for being willing and courageous and brave enough to speak out.
1: Yeah, that's a little scary for me. Just, you know, getting into that mentality of just, you're just going along with it. I'm not going to cause any waves, but I'll just, you know, I'll just go ahead and do it. And that scares me when in the big picture of culture, you know, outside of just sports, you know, when we start to go, you know, it's okay. The LGBT, you know, drag queen reviews at a grade school, you know, or at a high school, that's okay. Yeah. Just go along with it. It's the way things are. That kind of frightens me a little bit, you know, just where we're going.
24: No, it should. And I think it's a worrisome trend, and it does not bode well for you know, for trying to, you and I are trying to raise kids who are strong in their faith and who are willing to take the slings and arrows that come their way. Mm-hmm. We want people who will not be silenced. And, you know, we had an old colleague, Tom Inouye, who talked about how, why you can't stay silent, wrote a whole book about it. And he was talking about

0: well, we it kind of infiltrates in. It's insidious, and we just kind of go, oh, well, you know, there they go again. But it's still happening and influencing the cultures, I guess, what I'm trying to say. So anyway.
1: Yeah. No, I mean, and we know from our own counseling here, we get calls from moms and dads mostly who have adult children, you know, who have, you know, gone off the rails, so to speak. And one of the main reasons culture has grown increasingly accepting of the gay lifestyle, LGBT crowd, is because almost all of us at this point know somebody who's been entrapped, you know, who's gotten caught up in it. And we love those people. You know, we care about them. Some of them are our sons and daughters or friends. And well, you know, when you get to know someone very personally, you become sympathetic to them. You know, we should be empathetic towards what they're entrapped in, but we can't just simply, you know, shrug our shoulders. But that's one of the reasons why it has become increasingly accepted, is because, you know, they're in so many families now, people who are caught in this sexual sin, and it's become normalized and accepted. And so that leaves us in a very difficult spot.
0: Amen. If you're just joining us, this is the 805 Connection. I'm talking with Paul Batura from the Daily Citizen about the growing conversation around athletes and public faith. You can read more of Paul's work at the Daily Citizen, a great resource for thoughtful takes on culture, faith, and current events. That's thedailycitizen.com, thedailycitizen.com. I got that right, correct? Paul?
1: That's right.
0: Yeah. Okay. I just want to make sure. I saw a furrowed brow on you. I was hoping it wasn't messing up. But I want to encourage everybody, the Daily Citizen is an amazing, amazing resource. If you're a church leader, church youth leader, and even for Christians today, this is a wonderful resource. It tells you the hot topics of our culture. And it's on everything. I just opened up mine here, and I always love to kind of pitch it. It's the Daily Citizen comes in your email. You can sign up for it coming directly in. This morning, it comes up. It says morning, Monday, June 29th. The morning headlines at a glance. It gives you what's happening at a glance, up to date. Number one, same-sex marriage was sold on lies. The evidence is in. But the nice thing about it, they list 10 of them, and down below, they give you a synopsis, a little more details on that subject. And you can also go on into their site and read some wonderful articles, which gives you more depth behind it. So I want to really encourage people, go to dailycitizen.com and sign up for this email. It's amazing. It's wonderful. I get in every day and it helps me keep up on what's going on. And Paul, you and the gang there just do a wonderful job on that. I really enjoy the product.
1: Well, no, thanks for endorsing it. And I want to correct the email. It's a kind of a crazy email address, actually. It's dailycitizen.focusonthefamily.com.
0: Oh, okay. Okay.
1: Yeah.
0: Did everybody get that? That's dailycitizen.focusonthefamily.com there. And you can go right there. They have lots of great, I guess we used to call it splash page, the main page, and then you can find it right there. And I'd say sign up for it. Youth leaders, especially, you want to know what the kids happening in the kids' world. They have a lot of great articles just about that too. So diving back in, should we care? You know, for the average fan watching a game, should this even matter?
1: Well, no, I think it should matter because one, you're if you're a Christian and you're watching sports, it's a wonderful venue for reaching the lost, people who are marginally aware of the faith, or they don't quite know what to think about much of anything beyond the game that they're watching. And so when you have players who have been given the platform, players that they may admire and appreciate and be rooting for, they get to see another side of them, you know, a dimension of them that's not necessarily vivid on the field. But so I think we should be glad and grateful when those players have the courage to share their faith in some form or fashion. I think we should care that they have the freedom to do it, because if they get silenced, we get silenced. So those are two main reasons why I think we should care.
0: All right. You know, athletes have a massive, massive platforms, as you've seen.

0: I mean, you know, I see, even on commercials, I love the one with Peyton Manning. You know, he's selling pitching products, doing beer here on one, but they're very visible into the forefront. Should they use these platforms, I mean, outside of paid commercials, to talk about faith or stick strictly to the game?
1: No, I think if they've been given the platform, why not? It's, again, it's a dimension of them. It's a reflection of what they care about. It's a way for them to connect with other people. You know, you and I probably are going to be greater fans of players who we know are Christians, who, you know, might be not just someone to root for while they're playing, but someone that we can emulate off the court or off the field. I think that's a good thing. And especially in a culture that seems to celebrate so many bad things, this is really a good news element, much needed bright spot, maybe in a dark cloud of culture. You know, when people used to say, oh, I just read the sports to unplug from the world. Well, you know, sadly, partisan and, you know, ideological politics has entered the sporting world a long time ago now. And I think allowing players to express their faith is one way to counter that and to balance out that development.
0: Do you think we're heading now, kind of as a final question here, we've got about 2 minutes left. Are we heading toward more openness or more tension around faith in sports and culture?
1: I think we are headed, and we are in an era of more openness. No question about it. You know, again, with the post-game interviews especially, and with the athletes themselves proactively tweeting out thoughts and expressions of faith, we are seeing it. And the question, of course, is, will it grow? I mean, that's a question of that time will tell. And I think, again, if others are willing to speak out, then others will follow. I got a call recently from a fella who is a college athlete hoping to get drafted in the NFL. And he was asking me for advice on, you know, navigating the press when it comes to matters of faith. So it, you know, 25 years ago, this would not have been on the mind of an athlete coming out of college.
0: Yeah.
1: But they're aware that this has become a, you know, a very tangible thing, and they want to make the most of it.
0: Amen. I love this. It's great, and I'm glad we're talking about it. I think that we as Christians need to talk more about this, church level all the way up to get together with your buddies over a sports game and, you know, kind of maybe bring up the conversation about faith in sports and so what's going on with the athletes. Again, I think a lot of guys have a tendency to shrug it off. Let's not talk about that. It's just enjoy the game. But it might be a little pregame. You're sitting around the snacks and talk about that. Maybe have a small group for men right prior to the game and maybe bring up this conversation, what's going on. But Paul, really a great conversation today. I appreciate you taking the time to be with me here and share your information. And whether if you see this as a freedom of expression, personal conviction, or something more, it's clear that faith in sports isn't going away anytime soon. And much thanks, Paul. I appreciate you being here.
1: Well, Brian, thank you. And hope you guys have a great week and head of the 4th. Hope you have a wonderful celebration.
0: Amen. I am looking forward to the 4th of July. And everybody, you can read more of his work and stay on top of these conversations at thedailycitizen.focusonthefamily.com. That's thedailycitizen.focusonthefamily.com. Go there, sign up for their email, and you'll really enjoy this great resource. I'm Brian Tuohy. 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
3: When was the last time you prayed? It's not a guilt trip question. That's just a question of curiosity. You might say, well, Danny, it was a few minutes ago. Maybe it was a few days ago. Maybe if you're listening right now and you, for whatever reason, have just said that that's not something I believe in and I haven't done it in years, well, we could reset that clock. Holy Spirit, thank you for this time we have right now to be among our brothers and sisters in Christ. Even if we don't see them right now, we are together. And I just pray that everyone listening right now would have a moment with you. A moment that they would know beyond the shadow of whatever doubts they have that you, the living God, are there with them right now. Help us through today. Help us grow closer to you. And may you make us the people you want us to be. No matter what that means for ourselves. As we say no to ourselves sometimes and say yes to you. In Jesus' name, amen.
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5: If you're dealing with somebody who's an addict and they will not give it up. 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It's the same as far as how they receive it. Well, my dad's uncle was like this when it came to his drinking. And he would come to a family gathering, Thanksgiving or something, and be a little bit drunk and bring his own booze and stuff. And he would say, if you don't accept my drinking, then you don't accept me. Like, you can't talk to me about this. 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
1: Hey, here we are at 11:30. Thanks for joining us. 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
3: There needs to be a distinction in our families and the families who are secular. Not weird. Weird does not make you godly. Can we get that established? I want to get a t-shirt. Weird doesn't matter. I've met too many weird people that tried to be. You're not godly, you're just weird. You get this tone of voice. I'm not asking you for your families to be weird. I'm telling you your objectives, how you spend your time, how you establish priorities. We got to teach our kids to be godly.
2: 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We're so glad you're here to listen. Today's program will complete the message we began yesterday. Here's Pastor Alan with part two of Dangerous Faith, Strength and Courage.
3: If you're doing the Bible reading with us, and I hope you are, we're in the book of Joshua. If you haven't been reading with us, that's a good place to pick it up. Joshua has a little more drama than Leviticus. It's a good place to jump into the Bible reading. We'll just pretend with you like you've been reading all the way through. But we're walking through the book of Joshua. Joshua began his life in the brick pits of Egypt, a slave. He served most of his life as the aide-de-camp for Moses, the great prophet and leader of Israel. And then Joshua is tapped with the assignment after Moses' death of leading the tribes of Israel into their promised inheritance. He's going to end his life with the role of a general, leading a group of people who've been defined by rebellion and grumbling and complaining. Not an easy assignment. And when God's preparing Joshua, he gives them a consistent message. You may have noticed it in your reading. In fact, Moses starts it before Moses steps out of the scenario. It's Deuteronomy 31. Moses summoned Joshua and he said to him, in the presence of all Israel, so this is a group meeting, be strong and courageous, for you must go with this people into the land that the Lord swore to their forefathers to give them. You must divide it among them as their inheritance. The Lord himself will go before you and he'll be with you. He'll never leave you nor forsake you. Don't be afraid and do not be discouraged. That was Joshua's preparation. Be strong and courageous. Don't be afraid. Don't be discouraged. God will never leave you. He'll go with you. Be strong, Joshua. Be courageous. See, if I'd have been Joshua, I would have preferred battle plans. I'd have wanted drawings with troop movements. I would have wanted the unique vulnerabilities of Jericho and the ensuing cities. I would have wanted to know the functional utilization of the weapons we had, and who the master slinger of stones were, and who, I mean, the whole thing. Joshua's instructions were be strong and courageous. Be strong and courageous. Don't be afraid. Don't be discouraged. I'll go with you. Well, God had been with him through the wilderness, and a whole generation died there. See, God's presence is one thing. We have to choose to cooperate with him. God's moving in the earth, folks. I say it frequently. The question that is on the table is, will we join him? Will we join him? Or will we cling to traditions? Will we cling to the things that we think will secure our future? Well, we cooperate with the Lord. Deuteronomy 31, 23, the Lord gave this command to Joshua. Be strong and courageous, for you'll bring the Israelites into the land I promised them on oath. I'll be with you. Be strong and courageous. Joshua 1, 6, be strong and courageous. You'll lead these people into the land. Joshua 1, 7, be strong and very courageous. Be careful to obey all the law my servant Moses gave you. Don't turn to the right or the left. You'll be successful. Joshua 1, 9. Maybe Joshua was just a little slow. Do you think maybe Josh just wasn't a good learner? You know, the Hebrew language is simple. It's a very old language. It doesn't have dozens and dozens of verb tenses and the nuance and the subtlety. Greek is a very highly inflected language, complex language. Its meaning is far more precise. Hebrew is not that. In fact, ancient Hebrew didn't even have vowels. It was just consonants. The consonants for Joshua and Jesus are the same. I mean, they came back at some point and put a series of dots. If you ever looked at Hebrew script, there's some dots on it. Looks like somebody spilled ink. Those dots are the vowels that go with those consonants. But originally, no vowel points in ancient language. So if you wanted to emphasize something, you repeated it. That's why some of the passages, there'll be like, it'll say, listen, listening. It means listen carefully. Well, multiple times in successive verses, the instruction, it's not that Joshua was slow. The message to anybody reading it is for you to complete this assignment, you're going to need strength and courage, son. Oh, you saw the Red Sea part. You've eaten manna for 40 years. You followed a pillar of cloud and a pillar of fire. You've seen water come out of a rock. You've seen miracle after miracle after miracle. You've seen the presence of God descend on the tabernacle. You've heard God speak with Moses. You've talked with Moses. You had a 40-year tutorial in leadership with the greatest leader Israel will know until Jesus arrives. But Joshua, if you're going to finish your assignment, you're going to need strength and courage. Church, if we're going to be the church that I believe we need to be in the 21st century, we're going to need strength and courage. Why? Because the adversary's real. The challenges are not imaginary. It's not that they don't exist. We just don't have to be terrified. Why? God will go with us. Just as he accompanied Joshua. Joshua 1:9, have I not commanded you? At this point, it's no longer a suggestion. It's not just life information. It's not like a self-help book. I commanded you, be strong and be courageous. Don't be terrified. That reminds me, that's like parental instruction. Remember, my dad's not here today. I got a little freedom. You're being disciplined, and he tells you not to cry. Stop that crying. Well, stop the discipline. Give me my way. Let me do what I want, and then I will laugh and not cry. That's not the bargain. In the New Testament, it says, endure hardship as discipline. God disciplines every child that he loves. Joshua, I commanded you, be strong and courageous and to not be terrified. That's like don't cry. There'll be some terrifying things. But do not give place to terror. Well, that takes discipline. That takes a renewing of your mind. That takes some discipline of your emotions. There's some frightening things happening in our world. It's frightening to me when we have powerful people say that there's no difference in men and women. And I'm going like, no, I grew up in a barn. There's a difference in male and female. We knew that before I got to college. I mean, it's frightening to see deception at that level being institutionalized, being taught, celebrated for profit, for all sorts of things. And so I have to listen to the Lord. He said, oh, you don't have to be afraid of that. Why? Because I'm with you. I'm with you. I want to wrap this up with a bit of an application for our own lives. You know, the opposite of strength and courage would be words like timidity and indecision and hesitation. They've seemed far too descriptive of our faith experiences for too long. I think a dangerous faith is a better imagination. Dangerous to the principalities and powers and the spiritual forces of wickedness in the heavenly places. We can still stand in the love of God, but we can do it with great strength and great courage. I want you to see God's promises for you. These are personal. They're just as real as what he said to Joshua. Hebrews 13, keep your lives. Well, let's start. God said, never will I leave you. Never will I forsake you. Isn't that what he promised Joshua? Never will I leave you, and never will I forsake you. So we can say with confidence, the Lord is my helper. I will not be afraid. What can man do to me? You know what I've found when I face frightening circumstances or events are unfolding that cause me to want to hesitate or be intimidated or feel threatened? I've got to get those verses out and begin to say them. I mean, I will put them in my mouth. I will walk and pray when I get serious about it. That's my habit. God, you said you'd never leave me and you'd never forsake me. And I will say with confidence that you are my helper, that you will help me, Lord. I don't know what to do and I don't know how to overcome. And I'm not wise enough and my strength isn't sufficient and my resources are inadequate. But you're my helper and I choose not to be afraid. I'll not welcome fear. I treat fear like a person without a body. I think ultimately the root of fear is a spirit. And fear is not welcome. You go in Jesus' name. If I went home this afternoon, there was somebody sitting on my front step and they said, I've decided this is my house. I'd say, uh-uh. And if they're bigger than me, I'll get an equalizer. Because it isn't their house. I've seen the deed and it's not theirs. And fear does not have authority over you. Don't welcome it in. Don't make friends with it. Don't have tea. Fear visits from time to time, but you want to be certain that fear is not welcome. The Lord is my helper. I'll not be afraid. What can man do to me? Jesus said, don't be afraid of somebody that can just kill you. That's pretty much what we're afraid of. He said, be afraid of the one that after they've killed your body could throw you into hell. That's, he said, who you should be afraid of. We have a hope that transcends time. We have a purpose that transcends time. See, our faith has been so shallow, bordering on so empty, that we've imagined it might be good for eternity, but we weren't trusting it for anything in time. That is a very, very shallow presentation of the gospel.
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2: 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Now, let's get back to Pastor Allen to wrap up part two of his message called dangerous faith, strength, and courage.
3: Matthew 28. This was the Great Commission where Jesus, following his resurrection, is giving his followers an assignment. This is just the tag end of it. He said, teaching them to obey everything I've commanded you, and I'll be with you always to the very end of the age. That's what he said to Joshua, right? In fact, after they crossed, some of you've read it, some of you, after they crossed the Jordan River, Joshua is scouting. Jericho sits on the plains down in the by the Jordan River next to the Dead Sea. It's the lowest place on earth. Been enormous geological shifts. There's a big plain around Jericho, and Joshua is on that plain looking at the city, trying to come up with a strategy. And he meets the commander of the Lord's armies. My opinion, a pre-incarnate encounter with Jesus. And Joshua says, well, are you for us or against us? He said, neither. I'm here for the purposes of God. Take your shoes off. It's holy ground. It's holy ground. Well, it's what the promises have been. We just read it. God said it to him over and over and over again. I'll go with you. I won't leave you. I won't forsake you. Well, he said the same thing to us. But God, there's an adversary. It's intimidating. It's threatening. It seems overwhelming. We don't have the ability to overcome that adversary. God said, you're right. You don't. But I'm with you. I am with you. Church, we've got to live in that abiding presence of God. He's greater than grief at the things we lose. He's greater than the disappointment that comes when our dreams seem to evaporate. He's greater than the bruising and the damage that comes when evil intersects with our lives. We live in a world that's still populated with evil. But God is with us. God is with us. Look at Matthew 14. Jesus said immediately, this is Jesus walking on the water. And when the disciples, they lose their mind. They're fishermen. They spent their whole lives on that lake, most of them. I mean, they know its tendencies. It's the middle of the night. They're trying to cross. And Jesus comes walking across the lake. They lose their minds. And Jesus says to them, take courage. It's I. Don't be afraid. So you can be close to Jesus in proximity. You can know him well. You can know his habits and his tendencies and his preferences. You could have been in a prayer meeting with him earlier in the day and still be afraid. Jesus doesn't criticize them. What was his instruction? Take courage. You know, one of the things I regret about our current season is the coarsening of language. We communicate in 22 words or a handful of characters. There's some advantages to that, but there's some disadvantages. The language here, Jesus said, take courage. Sometimes I think you and I have to take courage. We have to decide that we will choose courage. We could choose fear. We could choose to be intimidated. We could choose to be discouraged. We could choose to be disheartened. But I will take courage for 1,000, Alex. I will take courage. I don't like my circumstances. I think I'll whine. I don't. I think I'll take courage. We got to decide we're going to become the people of God in the earth with an assignment and a purpose and a message that is greater than our comfort and our convenience and our ease and our kids getting on the travel team they want. I'm not opposed to any of those things. If I can choose, I prefer comfortable over discomfort, but I'm not going to sell my soul for it. We're going to sign up to do some difficult things. Paul wrote to Timothy and he said, endure hardship like a good soldier. I didn't serve in the military, but I've talked to a lot of people who have. That's a completely different orientation than civilians. We've been a part of a civilian church. We got to change. If you've been overwhelmed with fear and anxiety and uncertainty, I didn't come today to offer you criticism or to try to invoke shame. I want to ask you to take courage. Not because you have the ability or you have the resources. I'm just suggesting you don't have to capitulate. God is with us. Align yourself with him. It won't deliver you from the arena. It won't mean you won't have challenges. It doesn't mean you won't be hated. Doesn't mean there'll always be applause. But God is with us. Look at Acts 27. This is Paul. God just spoke to Paul and told him he needed him to go to Rome. If I got that message, if the Lord spoke to me and said, I need you to go to Rome, I'd be expecting some nice accommodations. God wants me to go. Isn't that sweet? God wants me to go. I could probably recruit some people to go with me. God wants me to go. Well, we'd like to go with you. Will there be pasta? Balsamic vinegar and olive oil? Some good bread, pastor? We're available. Well, God sends Paul to Rome. But his mode of travel, Paul got arrested in Jerusalem, and there were multiple assassination attempts, and he's in prison for 2 years in Caesarea. And then he puts him on board a ship, chained to a Roman soldier. And then there's a terrible storm, and the sailors think they're going to drown, and the angel shows back up. Don't you know Paul had some questions? And this is what he said. By now, this is what he says to the people on board ship with him. I urge you to keep up your courage. Not one of you will be lost. Only the ship will be destroyed. That's kind of good news, bad news. We're on a ship, and it's going to break apart. But we're golden. But the instruction he gave them is to keep up your courage. We need a little bit of this, folks. We have to keep up our courage. See, I interact with lots and lots of people, and I watch people lose their courage. I watch us lose our will to engage. The enemy is so subtle. There are very few people that are Christ followers or engaged with Christianity or have any heritage of Christianity that will walk in and go, I deny Jesus, I hate the word of God, I want nothing to do with the kingdom. I don't hear that very often. But through the years, I hear a nagging temptation. I've done my part. I've done enough. I've given enough. I've served enough. This is my time. I'm going to move me to the front of the list. I'm going to reorient a little bit. Or you can give it whichever one fits your season. This is a high demanding time in my journey. I've got little people at home, and they take a lot of attention and a lot of resources, and so I don't have any time or attention for anybody else. See, the enemy will convince us to take our focus off serving the Lord. Or something that's very prevalent. You know, I hear this one. For every decision I make begins with what's good for my family. Folks, that will lead you away from God. Every decision better begin with what does God ask of me? If we began with that previous, you know, every decision begins with what's best for my family, we'd have no firefighters. We'd have no military. We'd have nobody running towards trouble. We wouldn't have any doctors. We wouldn't have anybody that would spend decades training with the sacrifices involved in that. Because that's a sacrifice for the entire family system when that's happening. The devil comes with very subtle ideas, with a portion of truth that's been manipulated to cause you to turn your heart away from God's best for you. I've suffered enough. So I'm just not going to put myself out there anymore. Keep up your courage. Help one another with this. Come alongside one another. Say, look, this is what I'm doing. Why don't you come go with me? I'm going to lead a group. Why don't you help me? I'm going to be part. I'm not skipping church tomorrow. Why don't you come go with me? I'm going to volunteer to be with all those little kids this week. Why don't you come volunteer with me? We can encourage one another. Use your voice. Use your voice. Talk to one. Help one another. I deal with kids all day long. I don't want to deal with any more kids. Oh, let's come bless somebody else's kids. Maybe God will bless ours. Use your voices. Help one another. We repeat some things that are so destructive. Well, I know you haven't been living a very godly life, but I heard you say the sinner's prayer. It's not that big a deal. It is a big deal. Sin will destroy you. It will destroy you, devastate you, rob you of the blessings of God. We got to help one another, folks. Families are under enormous pressure. Enormous pressure. We've been timid for so long. How am I doing? I got 2 minutes. We've been timid for so long that we really haven't brought those godly values and principles home with the intensity that we might have. So now we have families where definitions of moral and immoral and godliness and ungodliness have been defined by secular culture. So the behaviors are in our homes. And not one or two. Start teaching your children when they're young. Teach your grandchildren when they're young. Don't wink at their wickedness. Don't use your grandparents' influence to be the entertainer in chief. Why would you contribute to the secular influence of your family? Use the influence as a grandparent to influence them towards godliness and holiness and righteousness and purity. There needs to be a distinction in our families and the families who are secular. I'm not asking you for your families to be weird. I'm telling you your objectives, how you spend your time, how you establish priorities. We got to teach our kids to be godly.
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1: 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This is just your friendly reminder that we don't all have it together. Just want to make that very clear. I don't have it all together. I'm assuming you don't. And if you are trying to act like you have it all together, I give you permission. Not that I really have this power, Daniel here, but I just encourage you to let go and realize you don't have it all together. All right? Just realize, hey, I might need help. I definitely need you, Jesus, today. Every day, every hour of the day, every minute to get through this. But you're all right. So just let it go if you're holding on to it, okay? Hope that was encouraging.
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8: That's what parents will do. Oh, you shouldn't feel that way. You know, you should feel good about yourself. Yeah. You shouldn't be upset. You immediately told me you don't understand.
7: That's Sue Acuna talking about middle schoolers and their need to feel understood. She's with us today on Focus on the Family with Jim Daly, along with her friend and co-author Cynthia Tobias, and they'll give you an inside look at the perspective of your middle school children. Thanks for joining us. I'm John Fuller.
9: If you've ever wondered whether you're doing this whole middle school parenting correctly, you probably throw that out the window, right? Middle school is a challenge for the student, the child, and the parent. I mean, it's just an odd time where everything's changing. Bodies are changing, perspectives, independence is growing in that little one. They're not following you around the house saying, Mommy, what is this? Daddy, what is that? Right? And the joyful time of parenting when the kids are just right there and everything is bliss. Junior high tends to bring on some stress. And you know what? Here at Focus on the Family, we want to be here for you. We have caring Christian counselors to help you with those parenting questions. Is my child in a bad spot, a good spot, whatever? Take advantage of that. It's all free. We also have a great new age and stage program where you can sign up your child's birthdays, and we will send you weekly information to help you better understand what your child 0 to 18 is going through. And really, that was born out of my experience as a parent and the pediatrician giving me a list of what the terrible twos were going to look like. And Focus now has that kind of capacity to give you insight into the twos, the fours, the nines, all the way through up to 18. So take advantage of that. Today's guests are experts on the impact of the transition into the middle school years, and they're going to help equip you, if you're living that dream, to help equip you to do that job as best as you can.
7: Mm-hmm. Yeah, and Cynthia Tobias and Sue Acuna are moms of now adult children, and they're both former teachers. And we're talking about a book they've written called Middle School, The Inside Story, What Kids Tell Us But Don't Tell You. It's a terrific resource, and we have it here at the ministry.
9: Sue and Cynthia, welcome to Focus on the Family. Welcome back.
8: Thank you. Great to be here.
9: Sue, you were that middle school teacher. Most people, most adults, I think, when they hear that you chose to be a middle school teacher, we're like, what's wrong with you?
8: I get blessed so many times by strangers when I say, oh, I taught eighth grade.
9: And how many times do people respond with,
8: bless
9: why?
8: You. Yeah, or I couldn't do it. Or, I couldn't do your job.
9: That's a window into the whole attitude from the adults. What is going on there with middle school kids and their parents that you're going, buckle up?
8: Middle school kids come across as totally self-centered and moody and just difficult to deal with. And we talk about the bubble. The bubble is when they really are a little self-centered because so much is changing that they're focused totally on what they're thinking and feeling and how they look. But they really are considerate young people. They just need a little reminding. So when you walk up to a group and they don't get out of your way, if you say, excuse me, can I get through? They'll look surprised and say, oh, sorry, most of the time.
9: Cynthia, that's a great point because I think they're... our anticipation as both parents and adults is that the kids are unruly, they're not respectful at that age. But sometimes it's as simple as treating others the way you want to be treated, right?
10: And you know, the interesting thing is I was thinking, oh boy, middle schoolers, I love high school, but middle schoolers, no. But you know, we ended up working with not only Sue's class, but about 300 middle schoolers, including a whole group here at Focus from some of the schools around. And I just fell in love with them. I thought, oh my goodness, when you really stop and ask them questions or you talk to them and they realize, so I'm not weird, right? That's the, and the funny thing was, Sue, at the end when we put the book together and her class, she said, hey, guys, it's time for the book to come out, and you'll be able to show your mom and dad and friends what you said. And they went, what did they say?
8: They said, don't tell my mom that I said that.
9: You did listed me as a mysterious anonymous
8: because
9: name.
8: Because it's full of stories, right, quotes right from the kids.
9: Well, and you say these are things that the kids told you but won't tell the parents. Right. I mean, that's the subtitle of your book,
8: and
9: basically.
8: That sounds a little dark, but yeah. It's really just things that they're feeling.
9: You know, I do want to make sure to cover this, Cynthia. The changes that are occurring for that... We hit on some of those changes, physical changes, but attitude change is really the thing that we're drilling into. What does that specifically look like with junior high? And then as parents, what do we need to do to help that a little bit? You touched on that, like feeling insecure is common. I mean, do you remember that, John?
11: No, terribly. Yeah.
9: Boys have that a certain way. Girls have it a different way, and we'll get into that. But just broadly, you know, what do parents need to expect from the attitude of their junior high kid?
10: One of the parents at one of our meetings said, I don't understand my daughter. She's so self-centered. She's always looking in the mirror. She doesn't even know who she is, and she's just all about her. And we said, well, she doesn't understand the person in the mirror either. She's going through all these changes so rapidly, and the parent's thinking, oh, for heaven's sake, just do this. Yeah. But the more you talk to your middle schooler, sometimes the more you realize they don't understand this either. I mean, remember, they overnight in 24 hours, their hands and feet can grow an inch. And So when they wake up, they could fall out of bed. Yeah. They could stumble. They could be clumsy. And how do they react to it? They're embarrassed. They're horrified.
9: Yeah.
10: And so it was reassuring to the parents and to the kids to say, this is normal. Really? Yeah. No, really, this is normal.
9: And that's a good thing, yeah. What is kind of the normal range of things? Sue, what are the three things middle schoolers want from their relationship with their parents?
8: To be listened to be taken seriously, and to be understood. Which
9: I didn't say in your marriage. I said
8: yeah,
9: with
8: right?
10: your... Yeah, universal.
9: Man, it sounds the same.
8: When we would talk to parents, we would see it. Married couples looking at each other going, same. Yeah, same.
9: That's so true. And why do we as parents lose perspective on that or never gain perspective to know these are the basic human requirements to be listened to be understood, to be taken seriously? A lot of parents at that age of their parenting with junior hires, they're not showing their children are serious enough to take seriously.
8: And it starts when they're little, and you made all their decisions for them, right? What they were going to eat, when they were going to go to bed, what they were going to wear. And somewhere along the way, you have to start letting that go. And when they get to be earlier than you think, we had a parent of a 10-year-old who said, I figure I've got 3 good years left. And we laughed because it can start as early as 9 or 10 or 11. Suddenly, they want more autonomy. They want more independence. And if you've kind of eased into that, you'll have a better time.
9: Yeah.
8: But if at 11 years old, you're still making their lunch and cleaning their room, then it's going to be a much tougher transition.
9: A real basic tenet for parenting in that regard is the goal is to raise an adult, not to raise an adult who acts like a child.
8: Work yourself out of a job.
9: But that's really a huge difference. Mm-hmm. And it should start just at the 5th, 6th grade time period, certainly into 7th and 8th grade, that they can have more responsibility, that they're responsible for those responsibilities, right?
8: In the Bible, children became adults at 13 years old. And I think 13-year-olds today still feel that sense of, I'm much more closer to adulthood than childhood.
9: Which is a good feeling. It builds confidence. It does so much for them to know that they're trusted and respected, hopefully. Cynthia, middle schoolers tend to start to prioritize friendships. You mentioned that. They're not only looking at the mirror themselves, but I think they're asking themselves the question, you know, am I acceptable to my peer group? Am I pretty enough for my peer group? Am I strong enough, masculine enough? Do I have muscles yet? You know, all those things are occurring when they look into the mirror, but they're one of their core things at that age is their friendship group and acceptance into that group. Share some tips for keeping up with, for the parents to keep up with their friends, their kids' friends. That could be intimidating for parents.
10: I was, because the self-esteem is a real issue. And I was teaching a 9th grade class years ago, and this one girl was just, she was so miserable all the time. And she said, I'm not pretty, I'm not acceptable. And so I asked her to stay after class one day. And I came and I said, I'm going to show you something I never show anybody. This is my 7th grade picture. And she looked at it, she goes, oh, but you're so pretty now. And I said, and you're going to be even prettier. This is a stage. This is what you mature into. But you've got to believe in yourself. And you're We all go through these awkward stages. God doesn't think we're ugly, and we're going to mature into what he wants us to be.
9: If anybody's doubting that, just remember your first license picture at 16 or whatever it was.
10: Yeah, go back and look at
9: Who shows that anymore, right? It's like, that's what I look like at 16? But it's so true. Many middle schoolers spend a lot of time with online friends and screen time, et cetera. And we talk a lot about that. There's so many shows. If you're struggling in that element of your parenting, just look at the archive, get the app, call Focus. We'll help you with some very specific points there. But how can parents set boundaries for their children and screen time?
8: I think what's different today is most kids have smartphones and they have access to internet and data all day. Mm-hmm. Imagine if you walked out your front door every day and there were people standing there watching you who are rating your looks and your speech and the words you use. And that's what's happening to kids. First thing they do is jump on Instagram or Snapchat and see how people think about what they've said or what they wear. And it's so intimidating.
9: You know, this is a really good point. And I think for parents, this is an important place to stop and just think about this for a minute. Yeah, I'm reminded of banks, how they train bankers to know counterfeit money. It's not by letting them feel counterfeit money. They feel real money all day long. And they get them used to what that paper is like, what the ink looks like. And generally, a bank employee can tell the difference because when a fraudulent bill comes in, it's different. I think in the parenting structure here, we can put a lot of boundaries up. We don't want you to do this. We don't want you to do that. But you almost have to fill the bucket of what is true in their identity. People are going to judge you online. People are going to say horrible things to you and have that dialogue with your child. But you are made for something much bigger than that. What do they know? You have to anticipate building their emotional stability by having open dialogue with them, right?
8: Yes, and you have to listen to what they're saying and not just say, oh, ignore them. You are beautiful. I've always thought you're beautiful. That immediately shuts down communication.
9: How do you do that? How do you say, tell me what your friends are saying? Yeah, what do you say?
8: You listen first, and especially the first time they come to you, because when they're young and they're first getting on social media, they will be upset and they might come to you and say, she said that my dress was ugly. And instead of just disagreeing, you listen and say something back. Did you think it was ugly, or why do you think she said that? And just let them share all those feelings first, so then you validated their feelings.
9: Maybe even, why is it important what she thinks?
8: Mm-hmm.
9: Those kinds of questions, you know, but not in a judgmental way, more like an information.
8: Yeah.
10: And questions is a key point, because we have a tendency, because we've been used to telling them what to do, we just issue orders, we issue edicts, we tell them what to do, which doesn't help.
8: Yeah. Or we tell them what to feel.
10: Or what
8: this
10: to feel.
8: This is a big thing with middle schoolers. My parents taught me how to feel.
10: Why do you think that is hard for you? What do you think would make it easier for you? Mm. And those kind of questions are less threatening, and they encourage more conversation.
8: Mm. But if you go too far, it's badgering. So.
11: Yeah. And you said your parents told you what to feel?
8: That's what parents will do. Oh, you shouldn't feel that way. You know, you should feel good about yourself. Yeah. You shouldn't be upset.
11: Mm.
8: You immediately told me you don't understand.
11: Yeah.
9: Wow. Yeah. That would be a normal parenting approach.
8: I want you to feel happy.
9: You think you're doing the right thing.
8: Yeah.
9: Yeah. But listen.
11: This is Focus on the Family with Jim Daly. And our guests today are Sue Acuna and Cynthia Tobias, talking about their terrific book, Middle School, The Inside Story. And the subtitle, as Jim noted, really says it all. What kids tell us but don't tell you. So the research these two ladies have gathered and built upon is really priceless, and you'll benefit from this book in so many practical ways. Get a copy from us today here at the ministry when you stop by focusonthefamily.com/broadcast.
9: Let me press on this a little bit, because I want to make sure parents are getting this. How can parents show compassion for the anxieties that middle schoolers are experiencing, or the pain they're experiencing? And I think there would be some gender effect here, because I'm just thinking of dads. You know, we always say, yeah, just get up, don't cry. Don't touch it. I mean, weird things. Where do we get these things? You know, when your son or daughter falls and skins their knee. The same is true emotionally. It'll be better, because we've got the benefit of living more years, and we know the pimple on our face is not the end of all time. But if we're too dismissive with that, we're doing equal harm to a degree. So we have to really hear that. But in that space of the anxieties they're feeling, I'm talking about emotional issues more than physical appearance. How do we back up and be very careful to say the right thing in that moment?
10: One of the things that really made this book strong, I think, is we talked to the kids themselves, and we'd ask them, you know, like, what's your biggest fear? And they'd give us, oh, you know, losing a parent and all the standard stuff. And then we'd say, yeah, but what really do you fear? And we would kind of drill in.

0: kid never tells me anything. And the kids say, my parents never listened to me.
1: Yeah.
0: Which tells you there's a communication breakdown. And you know, there's a line from the musical Hamilton where they say, talk less, smile more.
1: Yeah.
0: Just a smile and a nod. John's over there smiling and nodding as I'm talking, which encourages me to keep talking.
1: Yeah, that's so true. Let's move into the signs of bullying that we as parents need to be aware of. This seems to be, especially cyberbullying now, which was something unheard of 20 years ago. We didn't have to deal with that. We just had to deal literally with the bully at school that was picking on me. What are those signs that a child will exhibit in junior high?
0: I think the most obvious one is a sudden change in tastes. They no longer want to watch those movies or wear those clothes. Of course, looking depressed is a sure sign. But when something that gave them joy has always given them joy and suddenly they don't want to do it anymore, odds are pretty good someone has criticized them for that.
1: Anything to add to that, Cynthia? I mean, that's...
2: Well, again, it's how you approach them, too, to say, that's not okay. You better not do that. I know what you're doing. And it's again, back to the questions. And, and you're saying... Do you think that might hurt somebody's feelings?
1: Yeah.
2: Are you being careful of how you're saying it?
1: Or if you're the recipient of it, how do you manage that? That has all kinds of shades to it because it's, you know, bullying comes in all
0: and
1: forms.
0: And it's embarrassing to admit.
1: Yeah.
0: It's hard to get a child to admit.
1: And people don't, you know, understandably, people don't want to be the victim. Describe ways to help middle schoolers develop their identity. We talk a lot about this in the Christian community because there's such an onslaught with a variety of ideologies coming at them at a very young age now. So junior high, public schools, you're already going to get quite a bit of the LGBT belief and you know, indoctrination. So we talk quite frequently about how you build into your child their identity in Christ, that you're made in his image, that he has a plan for your life, that your commitment to him is paramount for eternal life. What does it mean to accept Christ, etc.? Those are all image building. What do you recommend, especially in junior high, when they may have questions, they're not sure if their parents' faith is real. They haven't had that encounter with the Lord maybe in a powerful way. So what do you do to build their identity?
2: You focus on their strengths and reinforce the strengths. And one of the things that impressed me that Sue talked about was she told her kids, God's not afraid of your questions.
1: That's good.
2: Because
0: or your anger. Or
2: your anger, yeah.
1: Yeah,
2: and
1: which is so good.
2: So don't be thinking that something's wrong with me and I'm going to go to hell or I'm going to be a terrible person. You can ask God. And sometimes you don't want to ask your parents because they're going to think badly of you.
1: Mm-hmm.
2: But you can ask God. And I really think that it's important that you have a daily time of devotion, even if it's brief, that you keep and never skip the prayers at grace. And
0: ask, what can I pray about for you today? What's going on? What can
1: I
0: pray about as a parent?
1: Yeah, it's good.
0: And parents need to not panic.
1: Yeah.
0: The first time a child says, I'm not sure I believe in God anymore. Well, don't panic because then you'll do what they call going off on them.
1: Right.
0: Where'd you get that idea? Why is that wrong? We just keep coming back to it, but listen openly.
1: Yeah, that's good. And, you know, when you look at the research, this becomes one of the core things that when those junior hires become 20-somethings and 30-somethings, they'll look back and say, my parents either did or did not do a good job of helping me form my identity. So this is one not to be sloppy with.
0: And try not to make it all about church.
1: Right,
0: make it more about faith.
1: Right, yeah, faith in Christ, etc. All right, another really sensitive question. Junior high is the time when you start noticing the opposite sex, typically. Like, you're looking at girls going, they're really pretty. Girls are looking at boys going, he's kind of cute. So as a parent, again, what are some good guidelines when it comes to these relationships? The junior high dance. Let's just start there.
0: I think it's good to have a discussion when they're a little bit younger, what's going to be allowed and at what age. And there are parents who still will make that rule. You're not going out on an actual date until you're 16.
1: Right.
0: But then there are parents who think it's cute to drop off their 2 12-year-olds at the movie and leave them unsupervised. So I think you need to be vigilant. Have a sense of humor. That will get you a long,
1: that's
0: long
1: good.
0: Way.
2: Yeah. The old nice try. That's not going to happen. You know, you lighten it up just a little.
0: Or the dad who says you're not going out of the house till you're 30. Well, you know, kids know that he's just kidding, but he is letting them know. We'll have some rules.
1: And managing those appetites are critical. It's starting right there. Mm-hmm. That's the age at which those appetites begin to form. And you need to, as a parent, I think, help shape what is good and godly character and then what is beyond the pale of the right decision, right? And those are all delicate discussions.
0: Yes,
1: and I would say they're really based on your relationship with your child.
0: And maybe you're not the one again.

0: Cynthia said, maybe you're not the one to talk to them about it. Maybe the youth pastor or a favorite aunt or uncle, maybe there's someone else they're more comfortable talking with.
1: That they're more comfortable talking with.
2: I know one of my sons, at one point when I started to talk, no, I don't want to.
0: And mine were more willing to talk to me. I had three sons. They wanted to talk to me more than dad because dad would just get flustered.
1: Yeah.
0: But I had one who'd get in the car and turn off the radio and say, we need to have some girl talk. And he would ask me about something. Oh, wow. Or something he wanted
1: but that's
0: to
1: really
0: know.
1: Good. That's a great sign that he was comfortable enough to bring
0: those
1: questions.
0: But when you
1: questions.
0: Talk with boys, you don't want to sit down with a cup of coffee across the table.
2: No.
0: You want to be in the car, shoot baskets, play a game, play
1: Legos.
0: Be on
1: the move. That's true.
0: Yep.
1: Let me ask you, how can parents influence their middle schoolers to embrace their values, their faith? This is like the biggest concern, and now you read so much research from Barna and others that so many teens and 20-somethings are walking away from the faith, and so now we are generating this out of fear that our young people, that our children aren't going to embrace the faith. So how do we lay the right breadcrumbs, not in a manipulative way, but in a way that we get there together?
0: And I think they're very sensitive to hypocrisy. So make sure you're modeling the values that you want them to live.
1: Exactly.
0: And then point out maybe when you're not, be ready to ask for forgiveness. Yeah. But again, listen to what they're saying, monitor what they're watching. It's hard because there's so much out there on social media. Again, voices that they're hearing, make sure that they're hearing your voice just as strongly.
1: That's a good measure.
2: The kids said to us, you know, we don't want to ask our parents any questions. We're afraid to ask about where it is in the Bible or that kind of stuff because they're going to think that we're doubting and that we're, you know, going back on our faith. And so they needed the assurance.
3: Along this line, you had a story in the book about a young man you called Jack and kind of his story of faith. I wonder if you could tell us about that.
2: Jack, my husband, this is part of his testimony. In 7th and 8th grade, he just decided, I don't believe I just believe in evolution. I don't believe in creation because and so he didn't have any real basis for it. He went for years. And he finally got converted at 16 by the Youth for Christ that gave Pretty Girls and Donuts. And then
3: I'm sorry, was that a planned event, Pretty Girls and Donuts?
0: Oh, maybe.
2: Oh, absolutely. I think it must have been because then he discovered when the youth leader started speaking and goes, oh, that's not what I thought it was. Because, you know, when you're a kid, you're 7th and 8th grade. He said, I just made these big assumptions and I never asked anybody. And so Pretty Girls and Donuts is not the only way, but be sure you have a good enough relationship. He said, my parents, we never talked about it. Think of the years that he could have had back if he could have just talked to his parents or someone.
1: Yeah. You know, one of the things that you need to do, I think, as a parent, is to encourage your child to ask hard questions, not to run away from those, and maybe even to share some of the hard questions you have not yet resolved yourself as an adult. That seems to allow the child an exhale. That it's okay, I'm not broken because I have these questions or these doubts. But how do you do that, Sue? How do you do that to where it encourages the child in their faith journey, not discourages them?
0: I used to tell my students that I had a book of questions to ask God when I get to heaven, things that I don't understand. But it's also good to be able to say, let's check out the Bible for that. You know, you can go to Google and say, what's a good scripture about doubting my faith or about cruelty in the world?
1: Yeah. I mean, those are good things to take on. The fact that you said earlier, Cynthia, God can manage that emotion as well as those intellectual questions that we may not have answered yet.
0: And, but again, don't shut them down.
1: Yeah. Right. Encourage it. I mean, I would think even identifying with, you know, it's such a good question. I've had that question for years, and I don't know that I have a good answer yet. Right?
0: All the time. Yep.
1: And now you're showing the respect that you talked about earlier. Mm-hmm. And hearing them, so you're listening, so you're doing the things that you said in the
0: very
1: beginning.
0: And that frustrates me too.
1: Yeah.
0: When you're talking about grace is for everybody no matter what. And you can say, it doesn't seem fair to me either. If I live a good life and you don't, God forgives both of us equally.
1: Yeah.
0: And it frustrates me.
2: Frankly, this is one of the greatest appeals of this book. In my mind, we didn't even maybe anticipate. The kids want not only to read it, but they say, Mom, you need to read this book. Because they want them to know, but they don't know how to put it in words. And the book talks to them.
1: Yeah. I mean, this is the way it should be. So, man, you've covered a lot. There's a lot we didn't get to. Mm-hmm. Let's come back next time and continue to chat if we can do that. And for the listeners, I hope you feel encouraged not only to get through the middle school years, but to make the most of them. It's really laying the foundation for your future adult relationship, right? And I want to recommend you get a copy of Cynthia and Sue's book, Middle School, The Inside Story, What Kids Tell Us But Don't Tell You, published with Focus on the Family, which is nice. It will equip you with strategies to help your child succeed at school, at home, and in relationships, which is the goal of most parents. Mm-hmm. And when you make a monthly pledge of any amount, man, that is a great way to support the ministry. We are listener supported. When you do that, it just evens out the budget for the year, and we'll send you a copy of the book as our way of saying thank you for your support. And in fact, we just had a listener who wrote this. I was struggling with negativity about my parenting skills and worrying about doing things wrong. I think that's many parents. Mm-hmm. But your podcast gave me hope that I can be a good parent, and that's good. They didn't say perfect. A good parent. And I don't know what I would do without your parenting tips. You give me hope each and every day. That is beautiful. That's the goal. Why not be a part of that ministry?
3: 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I'm John Fuller, inviting you back as we continue the conversation and once again help you and your family thrive in Christ.

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1: 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Okay, I'll admit it. I like to be liked. You probably like to be liked. It's not a lot of fun when, you know, people are like, I don't want to be around you for whatever reason. Is that fair? It's Daniel here. And I'm not saying that because I want you to like me. I'm saying that because I think it's something that we all can relate to as humans. Which is why I think it's important to read passages in Scripture like Matthew 5, specifically Matthew 5, verse 10. Which says something that might be a little uncomfortable for some of us. And if it is, maybe it's something to just pray and sit with. But Matthew 5, verse 10, it's the words of Jesus. In fact, if you have a red letter Bible, you'll see it in red. Jesus says, blessed are those who are persecuted because of righteousness, for theirs is the kingdom of heaven. And then in verse 11, it says, blessed are you when people insult you, persecute you, and falsely say all kinds of evil against you because of me. That's Matthew 5, 10 and 11 in the NIV. And I just want to encourage you, whether that's something that you have faced as a follower of Jesus, or you just feel uncomfortable saying, I don't know, because you are a follower of Jesus, and there are times where that's going to come up against the world. But you are blessed. Jesus said so.
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6: Hello again and welcome. As we lift up Jesus with Pastor Dudley Rutherford. I'm Kyle Welch. If you've been searching for a place to be spiritually fed, you have found it. Like you, we believe the Holy Bible contains the spiritual nourishment we need to become faithful servants God requires to help grow his kingdom here on earth. This program is part of an outreach ministry from Shepherd Church, located in Los Angeles, California. Our teaching pastor is Dudley Rutherford, and we join him right now with today's message.
7: There's only one thing that I know of that could really bring joy and really bring peace, and that's when you follow this book and follow the Lord Jesus Christ. That's the only thing that can make you happy. Today, I want you to get your Bible, grab your sermon notes. We want to look at this fifth beatitude, which reads, blessed are the merciful, for they will be shown what? Mercy. Now, again, we're talking about things that are going to truly bless you and bring you happiness that you can experience each and every day. I want to begin by what I've got three major points. The first one is what we call mercy paraphrased. It's difficult to explain mercy for several reasons, one of which is that there are so many other qualities that are like mercy, that are close to mercy, that have a hint of mercy, that are intertwined with mercy, but they're not mercy. So let's start by explaining what mercy isn't, because we don't want to confuse you. We want to just make this simple for everybody. Write this down. Mercy is not when you show kindness to a friend, some thoughtful act done in the course of everyday life. You know, whether you're buying ice cream for one of your kids, or you help someone clean out a garage, or you send a bouquet of flowers to a friend, or you take out the neighbor's trash, or you pour a cup of coffee for a coworker. That's kindness, but it's not mercy. Secondly, write this down. Mercy isn't showing compassion for the suffering. Many people connect mercy with compassion. Compassion is usually a response we feel towards those who are hurting. Like you might feel compassion for those who are caught up in war zones or disaster areas, or you see someone who's in need, or you understand the need that the elderly have, or the disenfranchised. And those feelings are all good, but those feelings are not mercy. Compassion is to recognize suffering that someone else is experiencing. You feel for that person, that's compassion. But mercy acts to alleviate the suffering. Mercy is the fruit of compassion. Whenever compassion acts to alleviate suffering, it becomes mercy. So mercy isn't just showing kindness. Mercy isn't just having compassion. What is mercy? Well, there's several ways to define it. Number one, mercy is when someone in a stronger position extends help to someone in a weaker position. It's when you extend or give. It can be compassion or love or support or forbearance to someone that perhaps has offended you, to someone who is subject to your power. That is showing mercy. Think of that Roman emperor as the gladiators are fighting, and right before the fatal blow, they look up at the emperor, and the emperor can either do this, which is to take his life, or he can do thumbs up, which means let him live for another day. That would be mercy. The 30th president of the United States was a man named Calvin Coolidge. There's a story about the early days of his presidency. He awoke one morning and found a burglar in his room. And Coolidge spoke up and asked the thief not to take his pocket watch because it contained an engraving that was important to him. And the thief agreed not to take the pocket watch. And so then Coolidge engaged the burglar in a quiet conversation and discovered that he was a college student that couldn't even afford his college tuition and couldn't afford a ticket to get back home, and he was just broke. And so Coolidge, after talking to this thief, ended up giving him $32, even though the thief was there to take it. He ended up giving him the $32, and he said to the thief, I want you to pay this back. I'm going to give it to you, but I want you to pay it back to me. He said, okay. And then Coolidge said this, and by the way, this is kind of funny. He goes, go out the same way you came in so the Secret Service can't find you. However you got in here. And the story goes that the young man eventually paid the loan back and nobody got in trouble. That would be mercy. Amen? Now mercy, write this down, is foregoing an opportunity to take vengeance, to punish, or to humiliate someone who actually deserves such penalty. David Timm said, we show mercy when we relent from anger and actually completely forgive someone rather than to extract a pound for pound of flesh from them. Most of us would gloat for an opportunity to get even or to take revenge, to humiliate someone who has mistreated us or who rubs us the wrong way. I heard this true story about a Romanian pastor named Richard Warmbrand who worked in the underground churches in Romania during the communist rule in the middle of the 20th century. He literally spent 14 years of his life in Romanian jails and labor camps because of his Christian faith. And Richard Warmbrand tells the story of a time where he personally shared a cell with another man by the name of John Stănescu, And both men were being held in a slave labor camp because of their faith in Jesus Christ. And in this labor camp, you were forbidden to even mention the name of Jesus. And one day, one of the other prisoners got caught talking about Jesus. And the warden that was in charge of this labor camp, he went by the title of Colonel Alban. Colonel Alban was a mean, angry man who regularly beat the prisoners. He rushed in and wanted to know who it was that was talking about Jesus. And no one spoke up. And so his anger boiled over. He threatened to flog everyone if someone did not come forward. No one stepped forward. And so Colonel Alban said, I'm going to start on one end of the jail, and I'm going to go down the entire jail cell. I'm going to systematically beat every man. And that's exactly what he did. And eventually he came and stood before John Stănescu, and Stănescu looked him right in his eyes and said to the prison warden, he said, there is a God in heaven who will judge you one day. His defiance surely meant that he would be beaten to death that moment. And right when all this was going down, there was a commotion. And they looked over, and it was another one of the security guards coming over who spoke to the colonel and said, sir, the communist generals have just stopped by, and they are requesting your immediate attention. And so he turned, he looked at John Stănescu, and he said, we will see each other soon. And he turns and he goes back to the offices. And to everyone's surprise, the communist leaders were there to actually arrest the colonel, Colonel Alban, for other crimes that he had committed. So he must have been a really bad guy. And for punishment, they decided to throw him in the same jail block with the prisoners that he had been in charge of, that he had flogged so often. And as soon as they threw him in that prison, many of the inmates moved in to literally beat and lynch the former labor camp director. It was a death sentence for sure, until one John Stănescu stepped in, covered him, shielded him, took most of the beatings himself, and literally saved the life of Colonel Alban that day. And when I hear that story, I have to ask, could we show such mercy? Could we step in to protect our enemies when we finally had the power to crush them? So that's one element of what it means to be merciful. But let me give you the primary meaning. I want you to write this down. The third and primary meaning of mercy is when we mimic God and give grace to those who do not deserve grace. To be merciful is to be like God. It was in Exodus chapter 34 when Moses went up on the mountain to receive the Ten Commandments. Now, you know that the people of God, after they received the commandments, they immediately began breaking them. And Moses had to go back up that mountain a second time. The Bible says that no one can stand in the presence of God. And yet Moses went up on that mountain and he was in the presence of God and he was receiving those commandments. And the Bible proclaims these words, speaking about God, the Lord, the merciful and gracious God, who is slow to anger, abounding in steadfast love and faithfulness. Oh, our God is a merciful God. Our God is a gracious God. Don't ever forget that God has graced you 10,000 times. God has been gracious to you 1,000,000 times. God has shown his faithfulness to you that is proven by your very existence here today. You wouldn't be here without his faithfulness. God has not just been kind to you. God has not just shown compassion to you. God has been merciful to you day in and day out. None of us deserve his grace, and yet he pours it out upon us each and every day. I want to next give you what I call the picture of mercy. I want to show you actually a picture of mercy, if you will. I want you to take your Bibles and turn quickly to Luke chapter 10. Turn over to, you're in Matthew, go over to Luke chapter 10. One of the most Really, one of the most important stories in the whole Bible. Jesus, everybody say Jesus. Jesus in this story is actually literally talking to a lawyer. Imagine that. I think all lawyers should talk to Jesus, don't you? How many think all lawyers should just have a little talk with Jesus? And the lawyer, you know, he asked Jesus a question in Luke chapter 10. He says, Jesus, what must I do to inherit eternal life? In other words, what do I, as a lawyer, how can I, what do I need to do to go to heaven? And I would say, I don't care what your profession is, every single man, woman in this room should be asking Jesus, what do I need to do to go to heaven? And if you're going to ask someone, what do I need to do to go to heaven, Jesus is the person to ask. Well, Jesus answers the question with the question. You know, he wants you to think on your own two feet. The lawyer says, Jesus, what do I have to do to inherit eternal life? Jesus asked the lawyer, well, how do you read the scriptures? In other words, what does the Bible say? And I just want to put this in there, that anytime anybody asks you a question about anything in this world, you ought to answer just this way Jesus did. Don't just tell them everything you think. You should just say, what does the Bible say about this? Because the Bible has the answer to all of life's greatest issues. So the lawyer comes to Jesus. He says, what do I have to do to inherit eternal life? Jesus says, well, Mr. Lawyer, big shot lawyer, they pay you a lot. How do you read the scriptures? What's the Bible say? And the lawyer says, well, here's how I read it. According to how I read it, I've got to do two things. One is to love the Lord God with all of my heart, my soul, my strength, and my mind. Mm-hmm. And then he said, secondly, as I read the scriptures, that in order for me to go to heaven, I got to love my neighbor as myself. Jesus said, correct. You answered correctly. Now, you'd think that'd be the end of the story, but lawyers being lawyers, lawyers always ask questions so they can find a loophole. Isn't that what lawyers do? Looking for that loophole? So the lawyer comes in, what do I have to do to inherit eternal life? Jesus says, well, how do you read the scriptures? He says, well, the way I read the scriptures is to love the Lord your God with my heart, my soul, my strength, my mind. And secondly, to love my neighbor as myself. And Jesus said, correct. The lawyer said, I got one more question. He said, Who technically, if I got to love my neighbor, who technically is my neighbor? Is it the good neighbor that takes my trash out for me on vacation, or is my bad neighbor whose dog stays up and barks all night long and I can never sleep? Is it the person that lives literally next door, or do I have to love everybody on the block? Who technically is my neighbor? Jesus tells a story to answer that question. It's about a man, a Jewish man, who's going from Jerusalem over to Jericho. It's kind of like if someone was going to walk here and go to Simi Valley, you'd go up and over the Santa Susana Pass. The difference is that road would have been a lot narrower and far more dangerous and taken a lot longer. It was real windy and curvy. It went up and down through a canyon. There's a road there today you can take, and you'll see it's just this windy road. And it was a perfect place to be robbed, mugged, or killed. And sure enough, the man, as he was on his way to Jericho, he was a robber, a thief, came and beat the man half to death, took all his clothes, took all of his belongings, and left him there on the side of the road to die. He's literally laying on the Santa Susana Pass, and he's half dead, he's naked, he's going to die. And Jesus says, there was a priest, which is a religious man, a Jewish religious man, was walking by, a priest, looked over and saw the man and just kept walking. And then Jesus said, there was a Levite, that's also a religious man. Levi walked by, he saw the man laying there, and he just walked on by. And then Jesus said there was this third fellow. He was a Samaritan. Now, if you know the context, Jews and Samaritans didn't get along. That's going to surprise some of you. They had racial issues back in those days. That's a big part of this story. But here's what Jesus said in Luke 10, verse 33, that a Samaritan, as he traveled, he came where the man was. The priest and Levite had walked on by, but when he saw him, when the Samaritan saw him, he took pity on him. And he went to him and he bandaged his wounds. He didn't have someone else do it. He did it. He poured on oil, which was expensive back in those days, and wine. And then he put the man on his own donkey and took him to an inn and took care of him. And the next day, he took out 2 silver coins and he gave them to the innkeeper. And he said to the innkeeper, hey, I'm on a business trip and I won't be back for a few days, but here's 2 silver coins. I want you, as the innkeeper, to look after him, he said. And when I return, I'm coming back the same way, I will reimburse you for any extra expense you may have. And then Jesus turns to the lawyer and he asks this question, which of these 3 do you think was a neighbor to the man who fell into the hands of the robbers? And the expert in the law replied, the one who had mercy on him. And then Jesus told him, go and what? Do likewise. Those are Jesus' words to everyone here in this room today. Go and do likewise. I want you to write this down. There's always 3 classes of people. 1 are the beater-uppers. These are the people that are going to rob you, steal from you, kill you, destroy you. These are the robbers, the thieves, the pornographers, the evildoers, the abusers, the drug traffickers, the drug dealers, the pimps. These are the beater-uppers. But there's a 2nd class of people. Those are the passer-uppers. Those are folks who see what's going on and just walk on by like the priest and the Levite. They can be religious folk. They can be people whose names are on the church rolls. They're people who see the problem that do nothing to fix the problem. We see it, but we don't really want to get involved, so we just walk on by. But then there's that 3rd group of people, the lifter-uppers, folks who stop and serve and forgive, who sacrifice to help others, even towards people who have mistreated you in the past. We give mercy. The story of the Good Samaritan is the story of a great picture of what it means to be merciful. Read that text over and over again and go and do likewise. And then we come to the 3rd point, which is mercy perfected. Everybody say the word perfected. Now go back and look at that verse in Matthew 5, verse 7. It says, blessed are the merciful, for they will be shown what? Mercy. Now, I just want to say this. That is step 2. Blessed are the merciful, for they will be shown mercy. That's step 2. You can't do step 2 until, first of all, you understand step 1.
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8: I'm Irvin Hurd, and this is my wife, Chip Hurd, and we've been members here at Shepherd for going on 13 years now.
9: Giving is an uncomfortable conversation for most people, and I guess I didn't have a problem with that because when you grow up poor, you don't have anything anyway. So everything God gave me, it just seemed right to give back. So when I learned about Malachi and the fact that we were supposed to give back a tenth from the top, not after we do everything else and then whatever's left, and that just seemed to make sense. It was fair. It was loving to a loving God.
8: We work in a seasonal business, and between productions and
9: hiatus,
8: productions shutting down, I didn't have a job. But somehow all the bills got paid, and God always provided. And he also gave me a peace during that period because I knew he would provide. We're always having to monitor and learn about stewardship and find ways to make sure that we are doing what God called us to do. And there are periods where it just doesn't look like it's going to work out. There are periods where it looks like things are just upside down, topsy-turvy. How is this going to work itself out? But somehow, God finds a way to get us through it. And he also gives us the ability to have peace in the process. I have times where I'm looking at the checkbook and looking at what we have committed ourselves to, not what God has committed us to, but what we've committed ourselves to, and having to realign priorities.
9: I think it eventually works itself out. He starts giving you wisdom about which thing to do, so that you may have a rough this month and a rough next month, maybe an even rougher next month, but somewhere in there, if the heart is to do the thing he asked you to do, he will work it out for you. And that's the part we don't want to see what's going to happen.
8: We don't tithe with the thought that we are tithing to get from God.
9: Yeah.
8: We're tithing because we have gotten from God. God has already given to us, and all he asks us is to give back that 10%. And so he gave first, and we give second.
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1: 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And it's Daniel here with you. We share our testimonies, which I think is really awesome and really important and really powerful, because I think it reminds us of what God has done for us in our lives, and it also encourages our fellow believers. There are different types of testimonies. And one thing I would like to encourage you right now, this is speaking from personal experience, sometimes there is a season where God will just have you where he has you. And your job is to wait and be faithful in that. And it may feel like, God, but am I supposed to do something drastic? Am I supposed to? And he's just saying, be at peace. I'm with you in this season. And I think there's a testimony in that too. Because in a world where it can be so easy for us to make rash decisions or to do what we want to do, the faithfulness to just say, I trust you, God, and I trust your timing in whatever it is. So I want to encourage you, if that's your story right now, like, let's say that's mine in this season of my life, share that with someone as well. Encourage them. Because then you might realize that I'm not the only one. And we're all waiting in peace together.
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11: Some people are very openly talking about the overthrow of the United States, and these are people, big part of his Democratic Socialists of America, these people are winning elections, are openly communist, Marxist, Maoist, and they talk about it in terms that are not hiding anything. 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The reason it resonates with people is because, yeah, it's tough out there. This is why you have governments that fall to these tyrants. 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
14: In 1796, George Washington made one of the most consequential decisions in American history. He chose not to seek a third term as president. So why does that matter? Because America was not built on permanent rulers. It was built on ordered liberty. Faith teaches that authority is a stewardship, not a possession. Leaders are accountable to God for how they use power. And why does that still matter today? Because republics survive when leaders respect limits and citizens defend them. Washington's lesson still stands. A republic is preserved when power has limits, and public service remains a duty to God and country, not a path to personal rule.
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1: 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You know what time it is? 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
18: What do we do today when we see through the eye gate and the ear gate atrocities and abuses flashing across our screens? What do we do in our heart when we hear the train whistles of society rumbling by, blowing their whistles and screaming out, "Come join me," when they pass by our hearts? What are we doing? Jesus said on the Sermon on the Mount, "You are the salt of the earth, but if the salt has lost its savor, wherewith it should be salted?"
17: As a believer, how often do you find yourself speaking up when you witness the various atrocities happening around you? Many people tend to keep quiet and take no action regarding it. They're simply looking to enjoy a tranquil life while they wait for Jesus to return. In today's message, Pastor David inspires you to boldly speak out against the schemes of Satan and evil men. Jesus did that during his time on earth. Now it's your turn to walk in his footsteps and resist all of the plans laid by the enemy. Now, open your Bible to the book of Judges, chapter 20. As Pastor David continues his message, Grace Remains.
18: MTV's most recent offering, you might have heard about it. It did get some press, but it's a program called Skins. And of course, it's brought to you by Taco Bell. And what Skins does is it depicts a group of high school students using foul language, discussing and engaging in sex, illegal drugs, and lots of alcohol. An example of dialogue from that show goes like this, and I give you a listener warning, but it says Stanley, who's a character, he says, "It's totally normal for a kid of 16 not to have sex." Tony responds, "It's embarrassing, Stan. So we go to a party and we get some girl spoofed up. We get her high in a confused state, and she comes to believe, however momentarily, of course, that you're attractive and she wants to have relations with you." That's the PG version of what he really says. Later, Katie joins in and says, "You're going to dope me into outer space, and then you're going to have relations. Then we'll get bumping at the party with a pile of drugs." Stanley says, "You got it." Katie responds, "Oh, and Stanley, I only like really great narcotics, you understand." These are kids depicted as younger than 16 years old. And you see those statistics about 73% of all girls watching MTV, 78% of all boys, the survey shows that they're watching it when their parents aren't around. They're watching it when parents are away at work or whatnot. But do you see what they are feeding the minds of our kids with? They're indoctrinating them into a system of wickedness. You know, we know that God was silent to his people for 600 years because of wickedness and because of hearts turning them over to sin. And God was silent for 600 years. And think of all those generations that missed out on the word from God because they walked in that path toward sinfulness. This is the condition that was going on in the nation of Israel at the time. This is the condition that is being indoctrinated into our society today. I remember when my son was in high school, and we were sending him to a Christian high school, and we had battles, man. We had battles because he was coming home and saying, "Well, so-and-so's parents let them do this and go see that and do that." And we don't care what so-and-so's parents do, because as for me and my house, we serve the Lord and we choose not to let you partake in that. And there was a lot of battles, but we stuck to our guns. And I want to tell you that for a Christian school, even those kids who are partaking in things we wouldn't allow, you know, for the general sense, most of them turned out all right. Because after all, they were trained up in the ways of the Lord. Proverbs 22:6. Most of them turned all right. However, those who were allowed to go down the road of tolerance and compromise. I think of one girl who we met in eighth grade who was top of her class. We thought she was going to go on and become president or something. By her junior year in high school, she's a drug addict. She's a drunk. She barely graduated. And then I see the brilliantly gifted kid who was partaking in worship in his church, and just a brilliant mind who became a heroin addict. You see, these are the ones that will fall through the crack. If we don't keep our eyes open, just this brilliant kid. Tragedies that happen all because parents were offering their kids up to things that they never should have been, or they were completely unaware of it. And listen, ladies, one of the best ministries we have for our kids is our Moms in Touch prayer meeting. And Michelle, I'm telling you, God's grace was on my son because of Michelle's heart to go pray for him. Each and every Friday morning, she walked into a Christian high school where there were some 100 kids, which means there was at least some, 180, 150 parents. And Michelle faithfully showed up there for 4 years every Friday morning to pray for our son and the other kids. And usually it was her and maybe one other person. But you know what? Praise be to God, because my son's turned out all right. and he had those temptations put in front of him. And parents, mothers, I encourage you, if your schedule's open, get to that prayer meeting, because they are praying for your kids. If you cannot make it because of your work schedule or something, give them your prayer requests. Give those prayer requests to your children, because they're going to be interceding for them. And this is what we need to do. We need to go before our children. It's going to be talking about the education, the secular education of what's going on with our children. And if we don't know what's going on, we are going to reap of the whirlwind that they're shoving down the throats of our children. So I encourage you, and I say this all because this is exactly what was going on in a nation. They had turned their hearts over to wickedness. They couldn't see through it. They were into idolatry, and they were mixing. They were believers, but they were bringing idolatry into their worship. And it's made a mess of things. Moving on in verse 8, it says, and all the people arose as one man. They're still in this council. What do we do with this wicked act that just happened to this concubine wife? It says, we will not, any of us, go to his tent, neither will any of us turn into his house. But now this shall be the thing which we shall do to Gibeah. We will go up by lot against it, by tribal territory. And we will take 10 men of 100 throughout all the tribes of Israel, and 100 of 1,000, and 1,000 out of 10,000 to fetch victuals, to gather food for the people, that they may do when they come to Gibeah of Benjamin, according to all the folly that they have wrought in Israel. So the other tribes are saying, all right, we're going to go hold Benjamin accountable for allowing this to go on in their territories. So verse 11, all the men of Israel were gathered against the city, knit together as one man. And the tribes of Israel sent men through all the tribe of Benjamin, saying, what wickedness is this that is done among you? How in the world can you let this go on in your own territory? How in the world can we as Christians sometimes let what's going on in our territory go on? I ask that. You know, the ACLU, the other side of the coin, are so vocal about their doctrine. How in the world do we as Christians let what some things go on? That's the call to the Benjamin tribe right now. How in the world do you let this wickedness go on? Verse 13, now therefore, deliver us, the men, the children of Belial, which are in Gibeah, that we may put them to death and put away Israel, or put away evil from Israel. Give us the men who murdered this woman. Now we're not just speaking to a specific incident. If you were with us, we know that these men, they called on this Levite to come out because they wanted to have homosexual relationships with them. So what you're seeing here is you're seeing a gathering of the tribes calling out this wickedness going on that was allowed in Gibeon. It's not just because of one attack. They are going after the general wickedness of these men who did this thing, and they're called sons of Belial. Belial is just a tag put on them, and it means wickedness. Call out your wicked ones that did this in the middle of verse 13, and put away evil from Israel. But the children, notice this, the children of Benjamin, they would not hearken to the voice of their brethren, the children of Israel. And so we find here what this shows us, what Benjamin, how they're reacting, the children of Benjamin. It tells us that when we sit back as God's people and make no stance against wickedness, what we do is we set ourselves up as people and as a nation, we're setting ourselves up for disastrous consequences. Edmund Burke said, the only thing necessary for evil to triumph is for good men to do nothing. When we consider Nazi Germany, we think of the Holocaust. We think of the brutal murders of 2 million Jews and undesirables under Hitler's regime. But what we don't think about is the circumstances that were going on at the time. We don't think about what was widely accepted and ignored at the time politically and religiously, which enabled such evil to carry on. One Holocaust survivor wrote, "The chambers of Auschwitz were the ultimate consequence of the theory that man is nothing but the product of heredity and environment. I'm absolutely convinced that the gas chambers of Auschwitz, Treblinka, and Medinek were ultimately prepared not in some ministry or other place in Berlin, but rather at the desks and in the lecture halls of nihilistic scientists and philosophers. Hitler's evil set out from the very beginning back in the early 1930s, set out in the very beginning to marginalize the church so it would guarantee him that they could not interfere with his general plan. So before he even came into power, he set out to silence the church. And he set out to, quote from him, scrub clean the state of all Christian convictions and values. A German citizen wrote this account. "I lived in Nazi Germany during the Holocaust. I considered myself a Christian. We heard stories of what was happening to the Jews, but we tried to distance ourselves from it because what could anyone do to stop it? A railroad track ran behind our small church, and each Sunday morning we could hear the whistle in the distance and then the wheels coming over the tracks. We became disturbed when we heard the cries coming from the train as it passed by. Week after week, the whistle would blow. We dreaded to hear the sound of those wheels because we knew that we would hear the cries of the Jews en route to the death camps. Their screams tormented us. We knew the time the train was coming, and when we heard the whistle blow, we began singing hymns. By the time the train came past our church, we were singing at the top of our voices. If we heard the screams, we sang more loudly, and soon we heard them no more. Years have passed, and no one talks about it anymore, but I still hear that train whistle in my sleep. God forgive me. Forgive all of us who called ourselves Christians, yet did nothing to intervene. The only thing necessary for evil to triumph is that if good people sit back and do nothing. But rather than us sit here and judge the church and the people of Germany, rather than judge them, ask ourselves, what would we have done in that situation if we were part of the church? What do we do today when we see through the eye gate and the ear gate atrocities and abuses flashing across our screens? What do we do in our heart when we hear the train whistles of society rumbling by, blowing their whistles and screaming out,

truth as a preserving agent, but if we don't, then we're just good for nothing. And it's the salt that's thrown on the past that are just trampled on by man. It kills the weeds, so it creates a nice path for people to walk on. Our Lord went on to say, "You are the light of the world. A city that is set on a hill cannot be hid. Neither do men light a candle and put it under a bushel, but on a candlestick. And it gives light unto all that are in the house." He says, "Let your light so shine before men that they may see your good works and glorify your Father, which is heaven." Get out there and shine your light before men. Paul said, "Be not conformed to this world, but be ye transformed by the renewing of your mind, that you may prove what is good and acceptable and the perfect will of God." The tribe of Benjamin, they're unwilling to make a stand against wickedness here. And God's calling them out. They're going to answer to that unwillingness. They're going to suffer disastrous consequences we're going to read about here. They're going to lose 25,000 of their most valiant men. They're going to have no woman left to marry and to keep the tribe going. And this is exactly what happens to all nations who sit back and do nothing when wickedness comes. And this is what we see in the tribe of Benjamin. Now, the rest of the book, through chapter 21, it gives us great detail on the battle and consequences. And as we read it, you know, oftentimes we can get bogged down in these battles, but we have to approach these details with our heart, because God's the giver of these details. And as we read this, what we're reading about is the reality of our nation's history, the reality of God's history, and he's given it to us in a real account because it's real flesh and blood that lived through these days. You know, what we're reading about are real people with real emotions and real failures and real triumphs, and what the details we're going to read about show us sorrows and conflicts of real people. It's going to show us their schemings and deceivings, but it's also going to show us real triumph as we read this, because in all the details, we recognize that God's grace is here. God's grace has been upon his people from the beginning to this day that we stand in today. So let's read. We pick up in chapter 20, verse 14, "But the children of Benjamin gathered themselves together out of the cities of Gibeah to go out to battle against the children of Israel. And the children of Benjamin were numbered at the time out of the cities, 26,000 men that drew their sword, besides the inhabitants of Gibeah, which were numbered 700 chosen men. Among all these people, there were 700 chosen men, left-handed. Everyone could sling stones at a hairbreadth and not miss." I'm fascinated why he mentions the left-handed, but you know, if you watch Phil Mickelson or left-handed football quarterbacks or left-handed pitchers, they kind of have a grace that's different. And then it always looks better. But, you know, here, the left-handed sword throwers, I like that. "And the men of Israel beside Benjamin were numbered 400,000 men that drew a sword. And these were men of war. They were experienced." These were the men that wore after Canaan, went into Canaan under Joshua. "And the children of Israel arose and went to the house of God and asked counsel of God," notice, "and said, 'Which of us shall go first to the battle against the children of Benjamin?'" Now notice that, because they've already purposed in their heart to go into battle. They didn't seek God to ask if they should go into battle. It's already purposed in their heart. They're coming to the Lord and saying, "Who goes first, God?" And so God responds. You know, we see here God's permissive will. You know, when we go out on our own, God in his grace will allow his permissive will, but he'll always get his will done. And so verse 19, "The children of Israel rose up in the morning and encamped against Gibeah, and the men of Israel went out to battle against Benjamin, and the men of Israel put themselves in array to fight against them at Gibeah. And the children of Benjamin came forth out of Gibeah and destroyed down to the ground of the Israelites
that day 20 and 2,000 men.

0: So round one goes to Evil and the Benjamites. And the people of the men of Israel encouraged themselves, and they set their battle again in array in the place where they put themselves in array the first day. So they're preparing to go after the Benjamites again, round two. And the children of Israel went up and wept before the Lord until evening and asked counsel of the Lord, saying, shall I go up again to battle against the children of Benjamin, my brother? And the Lord said, go up against him. So now God's having to fix their mess. And they are seeking God, but he's having to fix their mess and stepping out in the flesh. And so he says, go up. And the children of Israel came near against the children of Benjamin the second day. And Benjamin went forth against them out of Gibeah the second day and destroyed to the ground the children of Israel, 18,000 men, all who drew the sword. So again, round two goes to Evil and the Benjamites. Then all the children of Israel and all the people went up and came unto the house of God, Shiloh, and wept. That's where they should have gone first. And they sat there before the Lord and fasted that day until evening. And notice, they offered burnt offerings, that's consecration offerings, and peace offerings, that's fellowship offerings before the Lord. That's important. That's important because we, when we go into battle out there in the world, we must make sure we're consecrated for the Lord. We must make sure we've sought time before him. We must make sure we've cleansed ourselves and purged ourselves and spent time in fellowship with God, because if we don't, we're going to step into perhaps wrong battles. If we don't, we're going to start going after things that are upon our flesh and our heart and not necessarily the battles that God wants us to step into. But here, finally, after losing a tenth of their army and getting beat up for all these first two rounds, the children of Israel come right to the Lord, and they repent, and they consecrate themselves. Verse 27, and the children of Israel inquired of the Lord, for the Ark of the Covenant of God was there in those days in Shiloh. And Phinehas, the son of Eleazar, the son of Aaron, stood before it in those days, saying, shall I yet again go out to battle against the children of Benjamin, my brother, or shall I cease? And the Lord said, go up, for tomorrow I will deliver them into your hands. And Israel set liars, men in wait, round about Gibeah. And the children of Israel went up against the children of Benjamin on the third day and put themselves in array against Gibeah, as at other times. And the children of Benjamin went out against the people and were drawn away from the city, and they began to smite the people and kill as the two previous times in the highways, of which one goes up to the house of God and the other to Gibeah in the field. And about 30 men of Israel died that day. So it's not in the thousands anymore. They're down to 30 men. So what we have here, round three, this battle against evil, round three, it's a draw. You see the difference when you consecrate yourself to God? The children of Israel have gone before God. They've consecrated themselves, and that's the difference maker when we go into battle. Because how often do we go into battles on our own, and we go into these battles without setting ourselves apart for God first, without consecrating ourselves to God? In Luke 9:22, we have an account of this. And if you're familiar with that chapter in Luke, it's the chapter where Jesus takes Peter, James, and John up to the mountain to pray. And so he takes them up, and then down below are the rest of the disciples. And as the story goes, a man comes to the rest of the disciples with his sick son, and he asks the disciples to pray over the son and heal him. And what happens? We know that they prayed over them and nothing happened. And it's my personal belief that the reason nothing happened is because they weren't consecrated and set apart to do the work of God. What I believe they were doing instead is they were whining and complaining.
1: 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But there's always hope to look into God's Word, and we trust that you've done that today. 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
2: 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Whenever you woke up, no matter what time it was, you may have woken up with a bunch of energy, said, I'm excited for the day. And you may have woken up and said, I don't want to do this today. Maybe at all. I've been in a little bit of a position like that in my life. There are just times when I've been so down on myself for various reasons. Maybe sad about something. Maybe just feeling internally like I don't know what's going on, but it's hard to get through this. My prayer is that you feel Jesus' presence with you in that season, that you know that you are loved by God. Maybe just say that until you believe it. That's one of the ways that I got out of it. Just saying the truth. Okay? Just know that you're not alone. It may feel like it, but you're not the only one experiencing this. In fact, we probably all have. And that might be just the most important thing to hear. You are not alone. Okay? That's truth.
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0: They gave up the dead, and they were judged, each one of them, according to what they had done. And then death and Hades were thrown into the lake of fire. This is the second death. And if anybody's name was not found written in the book of life, he was thrown into the lake of fire. This brings it home. If there's that conviction you have in your heart that you don't know God, don't leave it there. Conviction is a gift. Conviction is a wonderful gift. It's probably the best way to be led of the Spirit, led of God, led to know that conviction says, I need to listen to that call of salvation.
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0: And that's how these dreams and visions will work. Sometimes it's a confirmation, because I don't know about you, but sometimes you need a confirmation. Anybody ever need confirmation on things? That's what God does. So that's probably what it means. Led of the Spirit, heard of the Spirit, told the Spirit is internal. Because you know that leading sometimes. And the closer you are to the Lord, the more my sheep hear my voice, a stranger they will not follow. Are you following the shepherd? Or are you following TikTok, Instagram, YouTube? And that's what's influencing you. Then that's how you'll be led astray more often than not, is the wrong voice. I saw something I wanted to share with you that this is a little humorous, and it's a good time to interject it. But I saw on social media, of all places, do I need the Holy Spirit to go to heaven? And then underneath it said, bro, I need the Holy Spirit to go to Walmart. You guys get that? Amen. And so the Holy Spirit is so active in all of our lives. It's not an it. It's not a force. The Bible says that we have one God. We worship one God, but He reveals Himself. And this is all Scripture. He reveals Himself as Father, Son, and Holy Spirit. So theologians call it one God, three persons of the Godhead. How that works, good luck. I spent 26 years trying to wrap my mind around it, and I can't. All I know is the Bible says, let us make man in our image. And the Bible will use the word E-L, which is God in singular. And then Ella, E-L-L-A, I believe. And that's plural. But then he often goes by Elohim. Ever heard that? What does that mean? Plural, Elohim. Jesus was baptized. The Father spoke. The Holy Spirit descended. Let's leave it at that. Three persons of one God. Hear, O Israel, your Lord God is one. And it could be the Holy Spirit is the helper, that aspect of God that helps us and comes alongside of us. That's what the word means, come alongside of us. And it's a Greek word. You can remember every time you drive by Paraclete High School. Parakletos, I think it is. It's a comforter that comes alongside, an advocate. And that's the role of the Holy Spirit. But I've got 10 steps that we're not going to get to. That's why we're going to come back next Sunday, right? Okay. But I got to set the groundwork because this topic is so important. I didn't want to rush through it. Number one, we must be careful of our own leadings. Do you know you have your own leadings? We want to do what's comfortable? So that's why our own leadings sometimes, because we want what's comfortable, maybe what will promote you sooner, and we got it. All that stuff, you got to be careful. Lord, is this me leading you or you leading me? I'm glad I thought of this. Here's the slide. Can you guys see it? I just wrote it down this morning during morning worship. when it has to do with my leading or the Holy Spirit's leading. Here's the bottom line, guys. This will be really helpful. I heard from people at the first service about this, that they didn't realize it, and they're so glad that they realize this, because we think that being led of the Holy Spirit is kind of like walking on clouds or ecstasy, or this is fun, and being led of the Spirit, and life is easy, life is joyful, and I have, you know, this is just great, man, I love it. No, being led of the Spirit actually is hard. Why is it hard? Walk in the Spirit and you will not fulfill the lust of the flesh. So you're basically doing what your flesh doesn't want you to do. Anybody have a hard time with that? Just try fasting tomorrow, eating nothing, just drinking water, and see how much your flesh argues. Right? And that's what walking in the Spirit is. It's making choices that are hard, but right. That's why it's challenging. So if we view it as, hey, this is difficult, this is challenging, it will help you get through it a lot easier. So here's a couple areas where it's harder. You must be the better person. This is a tough one for me and for many of you, right? You know you didn't do anything wrong, but you have to be the better person. You have to reach out. You have to focus on unity. You have to fix the issue. You have to apologize, even maybe though you didn't do anything. Being led of the Spirit, that's hard, isn't it? Like, that's up to them. They need to come to me. I didn't do anything wrong. So led of the Spirit is very hard in relationships. What about lifestyle changes? Is the Holy Spirit convicting anybody of lifestyle changes? Oh, wait. Oh, yeah. That's probably the number one thing. To change this thing in our life, to make a difference in our lifestyle. And it's hard. We don't want to do that. We have certain maybe addictions, cravings, and the Lord's convicting us, but it's hard to do that. So being led of the Spirit, here's what happens. It's hard, but the joy and peace follow. We want the joy and peace before we make the right decision. But the joy and peace will follow. For example, getting out of a hard relationship. Anybody been there? Too many of you. Okay, that's a good. Lots of hands go up. But it was hard, wasn't it? It was really hard. And so just to encourage you, being led of the Spirit doesn't often mean it's easy. It means you have to do hard things, really hard things. That's the Christian faith. What about this one? He has already spoken. We just don't want to do it. Anybody been there? This will be for next Sunday, but I wrote it down yesterday. Answers we don't like, we act like we didn't hear. You ever been there? You know that answer. You're like, nope, I don't like that answer. I don't like that answer. And here's what you do. You keep praying for confirmation about what you already know. Lord, please show me, give me some confirmations, give me a sign. And you already know what to do. You got to start there. It's to be led of God. God doesn't play games. It's not this. This is not let's make a deal. You guys remember let's make a deal on TV? God's not saying let's make a deal. He's saying this is the deal. And it will hold you back. I've been held back before because I didn't want to listen. And we think, I don't want to deal with that, Lord. Let me get ahead of my journey. He says, no, go back and deal with that. Go back and deal with that first. Because it's without dealing with that, it's called disobedience. And disobedience is as a sin of witchcraft. The Bible says that in the Old Testament. I believe it's still for the new. Disobedience is like the sin of witchcraft. Saul was told to annihilate King Agag, I believe it was his name was. And he didn't. Yeah, he didn't annihilate him. He kept a lot of the sheep and things, and he didn't listen to God. And there's another time he went and he did sacrifice because he didn't want to wait for Samuel anymore. And Samuel said, disobedience. God does not hearken, King James, depending on what you're reading. God does not hearken or accept sacrifice when there's disobedience. He says that the sin of disobedience is as the sin of witchcraft. And if you get into what that is, it's a divination. It's not trusting God. It's following familiar spirits and being led astray by a different influence. That's the same. Rebellion is as the same sin of witchcraft. So if there's area, guys, I don't want to maximize this and blow you out of the water and have you leaving here depressed, but I also don't want to minimize the power of listening and obeying that still small voice. And there's so many things in this room. We could stay here the rest of the morning. Some of you need to give up relationships that are hurting you. Some of you need to give up a computer that's hurting you, or a phone, or an addiction. God's wanting you to give up something that you're having. It's got control of you. And there's certain things that God's showing us, and what might be for you might not be for me, and vice versa. And the soon as you listen to that, there's freedom and there's peace and there's joy, and you feel like a release that's come up. I mean, I've had people in there justify marijuana, alcohol, whiskey at night because they need to relax. All kind, and I know God's convicting me about this, and just even overeating, and their doctor says they're gonna diabetes and this. And guys, you can take control of your health again. And I know, but they're not listening to the still small voice of the Spirit. He leads us in all areas, not just spiritual things. I think God has led me in physical things just as much as spiritual things, because the physical and the spiritual are interwoven. When I take care of things physically, I often feel better spiritually, and that discipline flows over into spiritual life. Haven't you noticed that before? That's the power of fasting too as well. It gives you that strength back to say no and feel empowered by the Spirit. So we must be careful of our own leadings. Jesus said to them, why are you reasoning in your own hearts? What that is, it's a deep inward debate. You're questioning, you're arguing, you're harboring hostile doubts about what God's Word says. We automatically read into something and we hope for the best. This is why we must be careful of our own leadings. Because when we want to do something, we want to make a decision, we put our own feelings in there, do we not? Again, comfort, here's what I want to do. Here's what, I think, and we'll read into things because of, we hope for the best. And that's good to hope for the best, but also be open to what God wants to do. And I already said this before, but a good thing isn't always a God thing. Be careful, just because, it's a good thing. Just because it's an open door doesn't mean God opened the door. Do you know that? I've seen a lot of people, especially men, when I came back to the Lord, I was still in construction and guys at church, and I was involved in men's ministry. All I did was travel, and I spoke at men's conferences all over. And how many guys really ruined their life temporarily, hopefully they got, because they took, let's say, a good paying job. Maybe they're gone a lot more now. They're away from home a couple days a week, but they're making more money, and it's a good thing. God obviously opened the door. Well, no, not necessarily. The enemy wants to get you away from home too, by the way. He wants to get you so busy that you can't focus on God anymore. I don't know if that's, you got to be careful on all these things. I'm not saying God didn't open the door either, but do you see what I'm saying here? We have to be careful. Just because it's an open door does not mean that God opened it. You can't just throw a fleece out there every time. Well, Lord, if this happens, then I know it's you. I talked about this before, but it might be good to remind some of you. But I also was in real estate for a while before I planted the church. It allowed me to do that and this. I got really good. It was short sales and working with asset managers and things like that. And then God called me to plant the church. But I'd see so many Christians. I mean, it would be like, oh, gosh, I don't know. We barely qualify. Let's make an offer. And if they accept it, then that must be God. I'm like, no. If you make an offer, they might accept it. That's just the way the world goes. Like, live below your means. Come way down to what's affordable. And pretty much everybody regretted it later. Because the devil can open up that door. The seller can say, I'll take that offer. And that's not God. So be careful. And, oh, Lord, if that light turns green, I know you want me to stop at Starbucks. All right, I haven't spoken to them in 3 weeks. I believe you broke off that bad relationship. They just want to use me for my body. But Lord, if they call me today, then I know maybe you're working in their heart. Maybe I should get back. And guess who calls? Look at this, is just interesting. And the devil put it into the heart of Judas Iscariot to betray Jesus. Wow. Talk about a fiery dart. Talk about a fiery dart. So the enemy will influence you too. I've seen, guys, over the years, I've seen some nasty, nasty divorces. They went here. And, hey, how's it going? I don't know. Our attorneys are talking. I'm going to go after him for everything he's got. I'm like, well, okay, hold. Is that? Or he'll say that. It's like, well, hold on now, cowboy. Settle down. Is that the right? Who's planting those thoughts? Who's planting those thoughts? Because God might be saying, you know what? Tell him whatever it needs. I want to make this work. Whatever you want to do. I blew it. I'll give you whatever you need. Who's influencing you? Oh, I just want to, you know, be careful, because the enemy will plant those thoughts too. And then you go to the lady who does your hair and she'll confirm it. Girl, you need to take him for everything he's got. You take him. Yeah, that's right. That's right. Right? Listening to the wrong voices. What's God saying to you? We must be careful, avoid the enemy, because he'll usually plant thoughts that are not God, not godly, not good, and something you don't want to do. I mean, something you do want to do, I should say. The enemy will tell you, yeah, yeah, yeah. Yeah. How many times in 16 years, I've had people in the prayer room, we started right up from the beginning, and I mean, one lady I saw at the first service, her husband, I mean, I see it all the time. And they get back into, let's say, alcoholism. It's been a year, 6 months, 2 years. And so what happened? Said, just kept thinking, just one to relax. Just one to relax. One won't hurt. Well, one will turn into 12. But see, who's saying that? Who's telling you that? That's not God. If you have a problem, you have a problem. You haven't been able to handle it for 32 years. You're not going to accomplish it this week. And conquer. That's not God's voice. Or they go back to marijuana. Or they go back to pills. Right? It's almost that. But I just had this gnawing, just like, oh, just this time will be different. That's what the enemy whispers, doesn't he? This time I can handle it. That's the wrong voice. We also must be very careful of the world's influence. Did you know the world? So now you got yourself, if that's not bad enough. You got the devil and the world. The world does influence you. Especially, just ask young adults. Where does all this dressing, like where people dress, where does that come from? It comes from watching people on YouTube. Or when I was younger, watching them on TV. And you have to, I want to be like that guy. They influence you how you want to dress. How you want to act. And it's a huge, the world will influence you. That's why it says, be careful. Do not love the world or the things in the world. If anyone loves the world, the love of the Father is not in them. You say, well, how can we not love? Here's what this really, the world, they translate a world. They probably could have said the world's mindset, because it comes from the word cosmos. And it's basically, you think differently than the world? If you don't, you might want to repent today and become a believer. But there's a different influence. And so it says here, do not love the world. Do not love the world's thinking, the way you dress and act. And you look just like the world. You sound like the world. You're following the world. The world's influencing you. The love of the Father will not be in you. That influence is drawing you away. And that's why people get in so much trouble, is they're led by their own impulse, fiery darts of the enemy, and the influence of the world. We can look at the prodigal son. We can look at a lot of good examples. Many of you are here today. I'm here today. I can tell you that those three things took me down in my 20s. Absolutely. And they're still after us today. All it's in the world. And it goes on to say, the lust of the flesh, the lust of the eye, and the pride of life are the three things the world uses. What does that mean? The lust of the flesh. What the flesh craves after. I got to have that. Or the eye. Oh, look at this influencer, this YouTuber. He's got 4 million followers, makes $100,000 a month. That's what I want to do. lust of the eyes. I want that Lamborghini in the driveway. Or the pride of heart, the pride. The pride, thinking that none of this applies to you, maybe. Not being teachable and humble. Remember, the teachable and the humble are those who God directs. So instead of going through all the points, I'm going to do that next. This is where I left off at the first service. There's 10 ways to hear more clearly. Basically, remove the earwax from our ears, spiritually speaking. And as we end on conviction, there's a closing conviction. Okay, we've been talking about conviction, right? The conviction of the Holy Spirit, being convicted by the Holy Spirit. And Jesus said in John 16:8, that when the Holy Spirit comes, and He had already come, He's here now, He will convict the world of what? Of sin, of righteousness, and of judgment. That's why the world doesn't like the Bible. That's why the world doesn't like your message. That's why the world doesn't like... They're fine with everything else, aren't they? They don't go after anything else. They don't care. They don't care about anything. But the Holy Spirit convicts them. And that's why I try to tell people, even, you know, this big sexual thing with the rainbow color and all these, even if everybody accepts that lifestyle, the Holy Spirit won't. You're still going to be convicted. You still won't be able to sleep because it's wrong relationship with God. And God wants to restore that and fix that. That's why conviction is a beautiful thing. But look at this conviction. Revelation 20, then I saw a great white throne and Him who was seated on it. From His presence, the earth and the sky fled away and no place was found for them. And I saw the dead, great and small, standing before the throne, and the books were opened. Then another book was opened, which is the book of life, and the dead were judged by what was written in the book according to what they had done. This is why there's conviction. People know this internally. There's an internal clock that reminds them. And what happened? So God is sitting on this great throne, and even the sea gives up the dead. Death and Hades, these place of holding of people until judgment, they gave up the dead. And they were judged, each one of them, according to what they had done. And then death and Hades were thrown into the lake of fire. This is the second death. And if anybody's name was not found written in the book of life, he was thrown into the lake of fire. So I know the message was a lot of positives and encouragement, but this brings it home. If there's that conviction you have in your heart that you don't know God, don't leave it there. Conviction is a gift. Conviction is a wonderful gift. It's probably the best way to be led of the Spirit, led of God, led to know His. That conviction says, I need to listen to that call of salvation.

0: Hello, this is Pastor Shane Eidelman. I want to tell you about a new booklet I just released titled The Dark Night of the Soul. This book came from a very challenging season in my own personal life. Dark seasons reveal what we actually believe, not just what we say we believe. The phrase, the dark night of the soul, captures a moment we all dread. It's the moment when the floor drops out from underneath us and we realize that we are not in control and we come face to face with something we cannot fix. Time and time again, God demonstrates that what appears to be the end of something is actually only the beginning. So again, I want to encourage you to take time today and download my new booklet, The Dark Night of the Soul, for free right now at westsidechristianfellowship.org. 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

0: 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Hey, stick around. It's 98.3 FM, The Word. So I've been thinking a lot about my voice recently. Because sometimes I'll listen back and I'll say, and I'll kind of take notes. Maybe you do this in whatever your profession is or whatever you do. You just kind of take notes and you kind of judge yourself a little bit. And I do that sometimes. But as I'm sitting here thinking, more importantly than maybe how I say something, that is important. My mom, Ty, always likes to remind me of my grammar because, well, she was an editor growing up. Growing up, she would tell me she wasn't an editor when I was growing up. You get what I mean. But the point isn't so much how I say something. That is important, but it's also what I say. And so my real thought and my real prayer is actually that when people hear my voice, I'm thinking about in everyday life, is it a voice that they associate with good news? Is that a voice that they associate with a voice that speaks truth, that says things in a respectful way? Because I really think that's the most important thing. Because at the end of the day, it might be me saying it, but it should be really God in me. My words transformed by my relationship with Jesus, and that's what comes out. And that's the most important thing. Delivery, still good. I'll keep working.
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20: A major U.S. Supreme Court decision is reshaping the national conversation about fairness, women's athletics, parental concerns, and the future of sports. The court recently ruled that states may maintain women's and girls' sports for biological females and determine eligibility based on biological sex. The decision is already generating strong reactions across the country, and today we're talking about what the ruling means and why this debate matters to so many families and how it could impact sports moving forward. Well, welcome to the 805 Connection. I'm Brian Toohey, and today we're discussing one of the most talked about decisions from the U.S. Supreme Court this year, the ruling allowing states to maintain women's and girls' sports based on biological sex. The issue has sparked national debate involving fairness, opportunity, safety, women's athletics, education, and public policy. Joining us is Emily Washburn. She's the issues analyst and writer for Focus on the Family's Daily Citizen, where she covers policy and cultural issues affecting families, women, and children. Emily, welcome back to the 805 Connection. Glad to have you.
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20: 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Not just politics, lots of different areas. Wonderful. So let's jump right in. For listeners just hearing about this ruling, what exactly did the Supreme Court decide, Emily?
2: Yeah, so they had two cases before them that were kind of rolled into one, and both of them had to do with a boy that was participating in a girls' sports league. The question before the court was whether the 27 states that have already passed laws requiring public schools to separate sports by biology, so girls play in girls' sports leagues and boys play in boys' sports leagues, the question was whether those 27 states would be able to uphold those laws. And they ruled that, yes, they would be able to uphold those laws. So that is a great victory.
20: All right. Why has this issue become such a significant national debate, do you think?
2: It really hits at a deep truth, a fundamental truth, but also something that I think a lot of people never expected would be questioned. Most parents think if we send our girls to school, we can expect that they will be able to change in a locker room without being viewed by boys, that they won't have to change in front of a boy, that they won't have to give up their trophy to a boy, that they won't, you know, in a physical sport like volleyball, be in danger of being hit by a boy, by a spike,
20: wow.
2: You know, yeah. that's being spiked by a boy. And that is no longer the case. So people feel really passionately for a good reason.
20: Now, you know what, for our listeners, I was spiked by a dude back in high school. Mm-hmm. Not fun. Now, can you imagine the professionals out there? It hit me full on in the face. I think I had a bloody nose for a week after that. But it was, and can you imagine it happening to your dear sweet daughter in high school? You know, because some dude is pretending to be a part of the women's team and things like that. So, the court referenced Title IX in this ruling. Can you explain why Title IX is central to this conversation?
2: Yeah, Title IX is a law that was passed in 1972 by Congress, and it says that public schools, so any school that's receiving federal funding, is forbidden from discriminating against sex. And one of the things that it sort of revolutionized was it said that girls have to have equal access to sports. Okay. And the question sort of at issue here was what the word sex means. So We obviously would say, okay, sex means biology, male, female. But people that believe that men can be women or can believe that they're women would say that sex, the definition of sex should be expanded to include this concept of quote unquote gender identity. So someone's subjective sense of being male and female. So I want you to imagine if the definition of sex discrimination is expanded to include discrimination against someone's subjective sense against being male and female, then it means they can play in any league they want. They can change in any locker room they want, regardless of their biology. So the Supreme Court was being asked to adjudicate whether sex in Title IX means biology, or sex can be expanded to include this concept of gender identity. And the court ruled no. When Title IX was put into place in 1972, Congress absolutely meant biology, male and female, especially when it comes to sports.
20: Well, your reporting has highlighted stories involving athletes, families, and schools. Why do you think these personal stories resonate with so many people?
2: Because they know that it can be their daughter just as easily. It can be your child, right? These are regular kids, regular parents, parents that are not looking for trouble, right? They are not on the national stage. They are sending their kids to school just like everybody else. And their child comes home saying, there is a boy on my team who is in the locker room. He doesn't ever change there. He just watches me change.
20: Yeah.
2: Or there's a boy that I have to share the podium with. Or there's a boy who took my spot on the team and now I don't get to be on varsity. I'm on JV. And he never attends practices, right? All of these, they're so relatable.
20: Wow.
2: And so many families experience them.
20: Well, sad. How does this ruling affect states moving forward, do you think?
2: Well, it just means that the states that have these laws are now free to enforce them, which does open the door. It means that states maybe that are contemplating putting a law protecting girl sports on the ballot know that it won't be challenged in a lawsuit, because the Supreme Court has said, yeah, you can absolutely pass a law and enforce a law like this. So it clears the path for other states to do the same. Ultimately, what we want is a Supreme Court ruling saying all states must protect girl sports, or really a congressional law.
20: All right. You know, most people don't spend their day reading Supreme Court opinions, but they certainly understand concepts like fairness and opportunity, I believe. But, you know, the athletes at the center of this debate, how much of your reporting focuses on the female athletes? What are some of the concerns they've expressed other than what we've already heard?
2: I mean, so much of what we talk about focuses on the female athletes. I can't stress to you enough how much they experience, like how egregious the experiences can be. They can truly experience sexual assault. And because of the different, quote, anti-discrimination laws in place, they, you know, their abusers or accused abusers cannot be removed from the locker room, cannot be removed from the track, cannot be removed from the pool, because we're protecting their gender identity. We're protecting their gender expression. And so they're actually going to school board meetings and pleading, saying, you know, where are the adults that are supposed to protect us? And the adults, frankly, are silent. And we continue to report on it because it is a trend. It's happening across the nation. And you're putting girls in a horrible spot. They have no power. They are forced to go back to school. They have nowhere else to go. A lot of times they can't pay for another option. You're asking them either to leave sports entirely. Often they are elite competitors. They should be winning medals. Some of them change in their car now because they would rather change in their car than change in front of a man. Right? Like it's unfathomable.
20: That's just crazy and nuts. And man, I'll tell you, if I had a daughter, now she's now a grown woman, has her own kids, but you know, and she was on the track team, and to think that she would have to change in the car and to think that she would be, you know, exposed like that makes me crazy. And, you know, there's a lot of anger out there. You know, some students and families have faced criticism for sharing their viewpoints. You see some amazing anger from people, and not just the families, which are, to me, it's kind of justifiable. But, you know, you see the reaction from the public seems to be anger for sharing, anger for how dare you bring that up. You know, it's on the side of the people that are in the sports that shouldn't be. What challenges do you think a lot of them have encountered in that area, just getting the word out?
2: Yeah, only very recently have we started to see a change in this issue. So now 77% of people believe that sports should be separated by sex. But in previous years, a lot of people didn't believe that it was happening. A lot of people felt like it was picking on athletes who are experiencing sexual identity confusion. And so athletes who spoke up about it were, you know, harassed on social media. A lot of them experienced, you know, sanctions at school. So they would either be, you know, kicked off the team or suspended, or suspended from a certain number of games. They were told that they couldn't speak out against it. And some of these sanctions were so severe or so against the law that they were actually, they had to go to court to challenge them. Some of them were reversed. Some of them are still being adjudicated. But, and that's not, you know, there's so many intangibles, right? Like the bullying you experience because you're the one that's standing up, right? Your school environment becoming increasingly hostile, right? We will never be able to catalog all of the hostility that they face.
20: It's really crazy, you know, listening to Riley Gaines talking about some of the hateful social media stuff that's come, you know, that's been thrown at her because of her strong stance. And thank goodness we have the Riley Gaines out there that are standing up, and they have their own shows now, like Riley does, and she can talk about these issues. And
2: she's experienced physical attacks.
20: Yeah. It's crazy what's happened to her, and people don't get that. She's experienced physical attacks because of this stance on what we're talking about today. It just seems unbelievable in America, but, well, you know, we're changing. Things are changing here, not always for the better, but at least the SCOTUS gave us a little bit of hope, you know, in that area. And now, what surprised you the most while researching and writing about these stories?
2: When I was a competitive athlete, and if you told me that this would be a landmark ruling that I would be reporting on, you know, 8 years later, I would have laughed. I would have giggled because never in my life would I have expected that we would be so divided over the definition of sex. And I would have never imagined, I was a competitive swimmer, so I never would have imagined a world in which a man could have entered a locker room without any, literally just saying, I'm a woman, and putting on a one-piece suit and walking in and saying, I'm swimming here now. Like, I would have never been able to picture it. So on one hand, I'm so grateful for this ruling, but on the other hand, it also feels... it's a real testament to how far we've fallen from normal. Like, we're just crawling our way back to normal. And how much manpower and how many hours it took just to get to this, just to get, again, this isn't saying that states have to comply with Title IX. This was just a ruling to say that the states that have protected girls' sports are allowed to continue protecting girls' sports.
20: Yeah.
2: So I'm again, so grateful, but also so, like, I'm a little mad that I have to be grateful for that. Yeah. That's crazy.
20: So you were a swimmer, huh?
2: Yeah, competitive swimmer.
20: I was too.
2: I was
20: a swimmer and water polo player in high school.
2: Okay, yeah.
20: Yeah, and, you know, and the imagining from the standpoint of you, what you described there, some guy walking in a one piece into the woman's locker room to change. And I think that happened. Didn't we have that happen with, I can't remember his name now. He was competing on the women's swim team. And, yeah. It's an unbelievable visual but what the women there had to go through in that situation, you know.
2: Yes.
20: Many listeners may remember those opportunities, like we're reminiscing about our sports and how they provided for us all that wonderful confidence and personal growth. And it's sad because now it's almost taken that out of it a little bit. It's for the people, the women of today. It's taken a little bit of that, that fun teamwork and things out of it because you're concerned. Every time you walk in the locker room to go to participate in your sport, you've got a concern there.
2: Yeah.
20: So, there's a rooster in the hen house, so to speak. So anyway, welcome back to the 805 Connection. I'm Brian Tweed. We're visiting with Emily Washburn, issues analysis, and she's a writer for Focus on the Family's Daily Citizen. And today we're discussing the recent Supreme Court decision regarding women's sports and what it means for athletes, families, and schools. For thoughtful articles, policy analysis, and resources on cultural and family issues, I would encourage

0: Friday, July 10th, 26, morning headlines at a glance. And in this, number one is DeWine signs success sequence into law for students. Number two, new dire fertility prospects for the United States and real hope for a fix. Now, it goes through and gives you their top 10. Then below, it unpacks the top 10. So you get a little brief read, which is good. It's like a, what is it, about a 1 minute, 2 minute read. And you can digest a little bit about what they're talking. And if you want to follow up, you can click on a link and you can go look at a full articles on this. So it's a wonderful resource. I can't say it enough. The Daily Citizen. .focusonthefamily.com. I think I said it wrong the first time, but I'm not sure, Emily. The Daily Citizen. .focusonthefamily.com, but it does get to you if you do dailycitizen.com, right?
1: You'll find it. If you just type Daily Citizen into Google, it's one of the top.
0: You'll find it. I might be giving you a little bit of the long version. I do have officially it's dailycitizen.focusonthefamily.com, but anyway, if you put it in there, you're going to find it. And let's jump back into our conversation here. Why do you think this issue has generated such intense national discussion?
1: I think it hits on a lot of important issues. I think it hits on parents' rights, right? So you have a lot of parents that are not being informed about the fact that a male is on their daughter's team. Mm-hmm. And that's a problem, right? That is your child's safety and your child's success. So parents are really up in arms about it. I think it hits at biological truth. And there's something innate about humans. We don't like to be lied to. And so to see how far this ideology has pushed us to deny reality and to oppress women. I don't use the word oppress lightly, right? But we're mistreating them. We're telling them to be silent about abuse that they're experiencing. We're telling them to give up their trophies willingly for the comfort of men. And so it's very regressive in that way. And all because we're saying men can be women and women can be men. And that is not true. So I think there's something at a heart level that we're feeling a discomfort with. And then I think also we like justice. This is unjust. Yeah. We see a man standing with a woman on a podium and we say, that's not right. Right?
0: I remember that one here in California, I believe it was, where there's a guy standing next to the girl sharing the top step on the podium. And I was just like cringing. Yeah.
1: Well, they held that up as a fix, right? So he didn't take the top place. He just got to share it with them.
0: Yeah.
1: And they had to be okay with that, right?
0: Yeah. Boy, I'll tell you, it seems like many families are looking for thoughtful discussions instead of slogans and headlines on this whole subject. And today, parents are navigating issues that barely existed a generation ago. You know, like you talked about, you know, you didn't have all these issues when you were going through high school. I know I didn't. And I was back in the, you know, clubs and animal skins and Stone Age back when I went through high school, but we didn't even imagine this could ever happen, you know, not in this world. But Emily, let's close by talking about resources and how people can stay informed on these rapidly changing issues. For someone who wants to understand these issues better, where should they begin?
1: I'm biased, but I would say go to dailycitizen.focusonthefamily.com. We've actually been tracking this issue since it started. So since it started popping up in schools and then it started popping up everywhere and then it took over girls' sports for a while and now we're finally starting to see the light at the end of the tunnel. So if you really want to understand the whole history, you can really go back in our archives. So we have coverage for everyone, anyone who's looking to really learn more.
0: You guys do archive well. I mean, you can take a whole storyline all the way back to where it began and move forward in time on the subject matters. What are other family-related issues you cover that listeners should be paying attention to right now? What's hot right now?
1: Oh, my goodness. Social media. Lots of things changing in the social media landscape in terms

0: terms of legislation, but also in terms of what we're learning about social media. Life is always a hot issue, right? We've got the abortion pill is really changing the way we think about protecting life and how we think about combating the abortion industry. We're also really thinking about immigration, right? How do we actually protect families and children, and what kinds of policies actually have good consequences for children and families? Not just positive talk, but good consequences for children and families. And what does that look like? Those are three that I'm thinking of right now.
1: All right. We've got about two minutes here. In our final 2 minutes, what role do you think faith plays when discussing these challenging cultural issues?
0: Faith is our North Star, right? So it underpins everything that we talk about. I think that it tells us, it informs the way that we interact with people. So we know that we're not going in with the intention of tearing the other person down as much as we might get angry sometimes, but it also helps us remember what our values are, right? So our value is protecting life, because protecting God's design, right? And being able to hold on to that in every policy issue, thinking about what is it doing to God's design? What is it doing to life? That provides incredible clarity.
1: All right. You know, I want to share with our listeners, you know, one of the greatest challenges today isn't necessarily finding information, which you can find, but it's finding information you can trust. And I want to encourage everybody, I could tell you where to go find information you can trust. 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Go to PluggedIn, or excuse me, not Plugged In. I said Plugged In, didn't I? I'm getting a pitch for the other guys. Daily Citizen.
0: An ally.
1: There you go. DailyCitizen.com. I know it's all under the family one umbrella, but yes. Daily Citizen. Go there. You can find information you can trust. And Emily Washburn, issues analyst and writer for Focus on the Family with Daily Citizen, thank you for spending time today with us. Appreciate it.
0: Thanks so much again for having me.
1: All right. We've been discussing the recent Supreme Court ruling regarding women's sports, along with the broader implications for athletes, families, and communities across the country. For thoughtful articles and analysis and ongoing coverage of issues affecting families, be sure to visit thedailycitizen.focusonthefamily.com, thedailycitizen.focusonthefamily.com. It's wonderful articles there we've been talking about that you can find on every topic known to mankind under the sun. And again, Emily, thanks for joining us, and thank you for joining us for the 805 Connection. I'm Brian Toohey. Until next time, take care and God bless.
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3: 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It's been too long since I've taken a good walk. Actually, it's been a long time since I've done a few things. So let's make these things happen very soon. One of them is definitely walking. It's Daniel. I guess it's been a while since I said my name as well, so I'll say that. Walking, absolutely. When I walk in my neighborhood, I discover so many things that I don't see when I'm driving. That's why I love walking. I'll pass these little businesses and places. I've lived in the same area my entire life, but I'll say, I didn't know that was there. Or, you know, a really fun one is going the opposite side on a one-way street. So you're always driving one way, but then you walk the other way. Maybe I just need to stimulate my brain more, and I just need to do it in exciting ways. Or maybe it's just fun to walk and get the exercise. Maybe it's all of these above. So let's get out and walk today or tomorrow or at some point before I say again, hey, it's been a while since I've walked. All right, I'll make it happen.
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5: Eventually, judgment comes in the Bible. Noah preached for a long time before the floodwaters came, and Nineveh actually did respond and repented once, although later they went back and then they were judged. Jesus repeatedly calls Jerusalem to repent. There's a biblical tension that patience is a virtue, it's important, but on the other side of it is endless tolerance of evil is not a virtue. It's not being merciful. You are actually bringing harm. We change the laws, we don't prosecute, we let people go for violent crimes. And I understand there's some things that need to be different, you know, maybe for nonviolent crimes or for very small drug offenses or other things. Maybe some penalties have been too tough. Certainly that's true. But for violent crimes, for letting people out, for rape and murder and some terrible things, and we've done that, that's not being virtuous.
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7: 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That's 805-612-5531. 805-612-5531.
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13: We don't just go witnessing. Again, there's nothing wrong with going witnessing. Hey, we're going to go witnessing Saturday night for an hour at the Oaks Mall. I'm all for that. That's a great thing. But we shouldn't just go witnessing. We should be witnesses everywhere we go. Does that make sense? What he's saying is be witnesses everywhere you go. When you're walking to the mall, when you're at the workplace, when you're in your house, when you're talking to your neighbor at the mailbox, wherever you go, you are witnesses. We don't go witnessing as much as we are witnesses everywhere we go. Does that make sense?
2: Witnessing isn't just a one-time event or something you add to your monthly schedule, though it can be a habit. 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
14: In today's message, Pastor Dave will remind you to be aware of who you're around and who God wants you to witness to. Walking to your mailbox, pumping gas, or going to a family reunion can all be opportunities to witness for the Lord. Well, let's join Pastor Dave in the book of Matthew chapter 28 as he continues his message, He is Risen.

0: I truly believe that the more that we obey him, the closer we are to him. Obedience is not the source of salvation, but it is the highest form of worship. As you obey the Lord, as you pursue the Lord, as you faithfully serve the Lord, the closer you get to the Lord. Can I get an amen to that for your own life? When you're in the Word, when you are sharing your faith, when you are being faithful to the calling God's placed upon your life, when you're seeking to do His will, you're going to be closer to Him than when you're not doing that. And it's not, they have a divine appointment with Jesus as they're walking along the way. As they went to tell the disciples, they met Jesus as they obeyed the command to tell of the news of His resurrection. What else could Jesus say to these women? What else could they do other than rejoice? The old King James, the word rejoice is all hail. All hail. He's, you know, one word, I just rejoice. And, you know, seeing Jesus, guys, there's a day coming. If you know the Lord, there is a day coming when you're going to close your eyes on earth, you're going to open them up in glory, and rejoice probably doesn't do enough for what's going to happen. I am so excited to see Jesus. I don't know about you. I can't even imagine, and I have imaginations of what it will be like, and I know it's going to be way better than that, amen? And I can't even imagine hugging Jesus for the first time. And notice, they grabbed a hold of his feet, and they were worshiping him. What would have been in his feet? Nails, the scars from his nails that went through his feet when he died on the cross for them. When they were at the cross and they were looking up at him, more than likely their faces were at the level of his feet. They saw his feet on the cross. And the blood that was coming from it and the pain he was enduring. And now they're holding on to those same feet that are nail pierced. But here he is. He's risen and a living Savior. And they're praising him. It's notable to me that Jesus received worship first from these ladies. If Jesus were not God, it would have been terribly sinful for him to receive worship. Whenever the angels get worship, what do? Get up. I'm just an angel, dude. I'm a messenger. You know, I work for UPS, man. I'm just dropping stuff off. You know, I'm not God, okay? I'm just bringing messages. Now, I can wipe out 185,000 angels if the Lord needs me to, people, if the Lord needs me to. But I'm just a messenger. But when Jesus is worshiped, he receives it. You know why? Because he is God. Amen? Scripture describes at least 10 times, 10 appearances of Jesus between the resurrection and the ascension back into heaven. Number one, Mary Magdalene at the tomb, we just read it. The women on the road, we're reading that right now. The disciples on the road to Emmaus, he appeared to Peter. He appeared to 10 of the apostles, minus one, Thomas. Then to 11 of the disciples. Then to 7 disciples by the shore of the Sea of Galilee. Then to more than 500 disciples all at once. Then to James. Then to the apostles when he ascended, and later to the apostle Paul on the road to Damascus. Why do we rejoice in the resurrection? Because it proves that Jesus is God. Amen? It proves that he is the Son of God, that he has triumphed over sin and death. It verifies the truth of Scripture, that both the Old Testament and the teaching of Jesus and his resurrection is clearly taught. That if Jesus did not come out of the tomb, then the scripture would not be true. You read Psalm 22 and Isaiah 53. It clearly talks about the Messiah's crucifixion, how he rose from the dead. The Bible is wrong if he doesn't raise, but he does raise, and the Bible is true. Amen? It assures us of a future resurrection because Jesus died and rose again. We shall one day be raised with him. That's 1 Thessalonians chapter 4. It also is proof of future judgment. It says in Acts 17:31, he has anointed a day on which he will judge the world in righteousness. By the man whom he has ordained, he has given assurance of this to all by raising him from the dead. It's a basis for Christ's heavenly priesthood that he is seated at the right hand of the Father. It's Hebrews chapter 7. It gives power to Christian living. We cannot live for God by our own strength. It is only as his resurrection power works in us and through us that we can do his perfect will. And it assures again of a future inheritance in heaven. Verse 10. Then Jesus said to them, "Do not be afraid. Go and tell my brethren to go to Galilee, and there they will see me." Jesus told them, "Do not be afraid. Go and tell. Go tell my brethren." Mark 16:7 says, But go tell my disciples, then especially Peter. And I love the grace in this picture. This is one of my favorite pictures in the Bible. So here's Peter. The last time he sees Jesus, he just cussed and said he doesn't know him. And then Jesus is being taken away, and he's covered in a bloody mess. And he walks away having cursed because some little girl said, "You're one of them." And he goes away, and now he's been in hiding for 3 days, and he's just devastated. Judas commits suicide, and there's no doubt some part of Peter just wanted to give up. And then the ladies come running in, and they appear to the disciples, and they say, "Hey, he's risen. And Peter, he wanted to tell you, especially you, Peter, that he has risen." That's the God that we serve. Now, one of the many, many things I love in the Bible is I love word studies. And there's a word, anthrokia. It's in the Bible twice. Anthrokia is a hot coal fire. It's very pungent in the way that it smells. When Peter was standing and cursed that Jesus, that he didn't know him, it says he was standing by a hot coal, an anthrokia. So you could smell the coal. I know when you do barbecue with coals, it smells different than if you have, you have propane, and you can smell. It's got a unique smell. So he smells this smell, and whenever you smell things, it brings back memories. My old office in Santa Cruz, there was these plants that were out in front of the office, and every time I walked by, it would remind me of my childhood. And one day, my mom was there, and she goes, "Oh, we had those in front of the house when you were 5 years old." And it's amazing how you remember a smell, and it takes you back to a time. Well, here's what's amazing. When Peter, Jesus is at Galilee, he told him he's going to be in Galilee. When he sees him, this is, he looks out and he sees him. And he goes, "Hey, Peter." Peter jumps in the water. Remember that? And he swims to shore. And he sits down with Jesus, and Jesus has made fish, and he's talking to Peter. Second time in the Bible where it's anthrokia. He's sitting there, and he's smelling that same smell that no doubt is reminding him of when he denied the Savior. And he denied him 3 times, and then Jesus asked him 3 times, "Peter, do you love me? Feed my sheep." "Yes, Lord, you know I love you." "Peter, do you love me?" "Yes, Lord, you know I love you. Feed my lambs." Don't we serve an amazing God? That he is reminded of denying him 3 times, and now that same smell comes back, and God gives him 3 chances to confess him. You can take 1 million steps away from God. It's only 1 step back. Amen? Guys, the Bible rocks. It's incredible. It's far beyond our ability to fully comprehend how great it really is. Verse 11. "Now, when they were going, behold, some of the guard came into the city and reported to the chief priest all the things that had happened. And when they had assembled with the elders and consulted together, they gave a large sum of money to the soldiers, saying, 'Tell them his disciples came at night and stole him away while we slept.'" So the guard, these are the Roman soldiers. These are the Green Berets, if you will. And they came and reported to them, "Dude, they came and took the body, man." Now, here's what should have happened. They should have fallen on their faces, repented, and said, "Where is he so we can go get saved?" But that's not what happened. Instead, they said, "We got to make sure this doesn't get out. We don't want people to hear this truth. So we're going to pay you a bunch of money, and then you just need to tell them that he was stolen." Now, the Roman soldiers would have said, "Hey, first of all, the earth shook. Just like at the cross, the earth shook. And then this angel came down, and dude, we could not even stand in his presence. And then the stone was rolled away. I don't know who this guy is, but man." And so they just say, "Oh, just tell him that the body was stolen." Religious leaders of the day refused to repent. Instead, they tried to cover it up. They did not want the truth to be spread. Why? They don't want the truth to come, because if the truth comes, it takes away their power and their position of authority over man. Now, look what happens here in verse 14. "And if this comes to the governor's ears, we'll appease him and make you secure." They were afraid that they might be put to death because the, quote, body or the person escaped. So they said, "Look, don't worry about it. Just tell him that you all felt..." By the way, do you think 50 Green Berets are all going to fall asleep at the same time? And there could have been more. But so it just doesn't make any sense. But they're just saying, "Look, let's just tell a lie. And just tell the lie so that people won't have to believe. Because if they believe he's risen, we're in trouble. It'll be game over for us." And do you know that same lie is still being told today? Today, I meet people. "Well, everybody knows they stole the body away." Okay, well, let me read this to you in the Bible how that happened. Bribes, liars, thieves. Let me ask you a question. all the apostles saw him after he rose from the dead. And do you know that all of them died painful deaths? John was the only one that survived. They put him in boiling oil, but he survived. James was sawn in two. Peter was hung upside down. These guys were murdered. They were destroyed. And each one of them, if they had just said, oh, we made it up, they would have been let go free. But none of them did. Why? Because it was the truth. Amen? They were not going to deny Jesus, even if it cost them their lives. But we'll let the governors know. We'll get you off the hook. Jewish leaders were determined to cover up what had occurred, and it reveals the obstinacy of unbelief in the face of evidence. I ask people this now. If I can show you, if you truly believed that Christianity is true, that Jesus Christ is God, that he died on the cross and rose from dead, if I could prove it and if you knew it was true, would you surrender your life to him? I'll people say no. Well, I'm wasting my time then. Because some people are so obstinate, they don't want to give up the throne of their life. They don't want Jesus to be real because if he's real, I got to die to myself and I'm not willing to do that. And so there's that obstinance, and that's the obstinance we see in these Pharisees, these brutal vipers, as Jesus had called them. Look at verse 15. So they took the money and did as they instructed, and the saying is commonly reported among the Jews until today. It's amazing that what people will do with the truth, even if it's staring them in the face. Some people just don't want to believe. Remember when Lazarus rose from the dead? What did the religious leaders do? You guys remember? It's in John chapter 12, verse 10, 11. But the chief priests plotted to kill Lazarus, to put Lazarus to death also, because on account of him, many Jews went away and believed in Jesus. So, you know what? That dude raised someone from the dead. That dude walking around is a problem for us, because we all went to his funeral and now he's walking around. So we got to kill that guy again so that they won't believe in the fact, the truth of who Jesus is. There are people that want to deny the truth no matter what the cost. And it's so tragic because they're going to spend eternity in hell if they don't get right with the Lord. Amen? Talk to people on college campuses. They still parrot this stuff today. And again, all these men died difficult, horrible, painful deaths because they believed in Jesus. Watch what happens. Then the 11 disciples went away into Galilee to the mountain which Jesus had appointed for them. And when they saw him, they worshiped, but some doubted. Dude, these are the apostles, not the B-apostles or the C-apostles or the D-apostles. It should have been the F-apostles because they failed. Some of them saw him and still didn't believe. Dude, he's walking in front of you. He's standing in front of you. You know who he is. You can touch him, and you still don't believe. This is mind-blowing. But you know what? Do we all have times of doubt sometimes? Do we have times when we should trust what the Lord says, and maybe we doubt it or question it, or why is God allowing this to happen in my life, and we get angry with God, or we question God? When they saw him, they worshiped him, but some doubted. The waver, it comes from the word for two. I guess we could be critical of the disciples who were slower than the others to believe, but it shows that they too were just human beings. They were sinners saved by grace just like us. Some people it takes a little longer to put their faith in the Lord, but the natural reaction to encountering the risen Jesus is worship. Even in some that had to overcome uncertainty. Notice that when they see him, they worship. The two women saw him, they worship. On the road to Emmaus, when they recognize Jesus, they worship. Each time they recognize Jesus for who they worship. I want to encourage all of us, and this is between you and the Lord, but if you don't like to worship, I'm concerned about your walk. Because I don't think you fully grasp all that Jesus has done for you, or you would worship more. Can I get an amen to that? I don't know if I shared this already. Forgive me, I might be repetitive. My dad and I used to get in my car and crank worship so loud our ears would bleed almost. And there was a song by Mary, Mary, Take the Shackles Off My Feet So I Can Dance. You guys ever heard that song? And we're driving down the freeway, going on sales calls, or we're listening to Keith Green, and we're just worshiping Jesus at the top of our lungs. We pull up the stoplights, people think we're crazy. And we are, we're crazy for Jesus. Can I get an amen to that? I love to worship. Now, you can listen to some music that will draw your attention away from the Lord and into your past and give you memories of things that you once were. Or you can listen to music that will draw you into the presence of Almighty God. And by the way, when you're listening to worship in the car, you're less likely to have road rage. Can I get an amen to that? You're less likely to lose your temper. If you spend open the Word and then get in your car and listen to worship on the way, it's going to change your perspective on what you're doing. Is he worthy to be worshipped? What's the answer? He is. And then when they saw him, they would worship. So point number three, they saw him face to face. Some believed, some doubted. There might be some people in here you're doubting. Somebody brought you here, you're doubting. I want you to know, at some point, every knee will bow and every tongue will confess, but you want to confess here, not there, because then it will be too late. Last 2 points, they were sent out by the Lord to tell, teach, and disciple others. Look what it says. It says, and Jesus came and spoke to them, saying, all authority has been given to me in heaven and on earth. Go, therefore, and make disciples of all nations, baptizing them in the name of the Father and the Son and the Holy Spirit. Salvation is not the end. It's the beginning of your calling. When you get saved, that's not the finish line. You've heard me say it 100 times, one more won't hurt. You're justified at salvation. Just as if you never sinned. You're being sanctified until the day you're glorified. That happens in heaven. So we are all works in progress. Yes, we're justified. Our name's in the Lamb's Book of Life. We're going to heaven. He'll never leave us nor forsake us. No one will snatch us out of his hand. But we are still growing. My prayer for me is that I'm closer to the Lord tomorrow than I am today. And that happens every day going forward. That's my heart. Doesn't always happen that way. We can get discouraged. We can have tough moments. We can make excuses for not opening our Bible and spending time in his presence. But salvation is not the end. It's the beginning of the calling God has placed upon your life. All authority was given to Jesus. The power, again, he has the power, and his Holy Spirit lives inside of us, and he has called us to make disciples. So what is a disciple? What's a disciple? A disciple is a learner, somebody who's learning and growing in their relationship with the Lord. I was at Promise Keepers in the early 1990s, and there was over 100,000 men in the Coliseum, and we were there worshiping the Lord. My dad was with me and a bunch of people from our church in Lancaster. Were you there? Chris was there. This is 32 years ago. You've known me a long time. So we're worshiping, and then I remember one of the teachers got up, and he said, get in a circle, try to find some guys you maybe don't know. And he said, ask each person this, who's discipling you and who are you discipling? Who's discipling you and who are you discipling? We went around the whole circle. It was nobody, nobody, nobody, nobody, nobody, all the way around. Nobody's discipling me and I'm discipling nobody. And his exhortation was, we're called to make disciples, not converts. And so when we want to help other people grow in their relationship with the Lord, and we want that, you know, the get out of hell free card, again, is not the finish line. It's the beginning of our walk with the Lord. We all should have someone who's more spiritually mature than us that speaks into our lives. I have several pastors that I reach out to Don McClure, who I'm going to see this week, and John Snoddley, who is the closest thing I have to a father now that my dad is in heaven. And I talk to these guys, and these are guys I get counsel from. And I have several, Tim Brown and Bill Holt, I have several other pastors that I call that pour into me when I have questions. When I'm trying to make decisions about things, or when I got a question about something in the Bible, these are guys I call. But then I have people in my life that I'm called to pour into. My heart is to pour into all of you, but also even the assistant pastors, right? This is what we do. So who's discipling you and who are you discipling? Who's pouring into your life and whose life are you pouring into? We're called to make disciples, amen? Not converts. Someone encourage you. You know what? If you're a couple, invite a married couple to your house. Maybe somebody that's newer in the faith, and just spend time with them and speak into their lives. Come to the Married Couples Fellowship. It's an opportunity to, you know, if young adults, men's study, women's study, look for opportunities where you can minister to someone else and look for people that can pour into you. Notice he says, go therefore and make disciples. The word go there is go as you are going. So what that means is we don't just go witnessing. And again, there's nothing wrong with going witnessing. Hey, we're going to go witnessing Saturday night for an hour at the Oaks Mall. I'm all for that. That's a great thing. But we shouldn't just go witnessing. We should be witnesses everywhere we go. Does that make sense? What he's saying is, Be witnesses everywhere you go. When you're walking through the mall, when you're at the workplace, when you're in your house, when you're talking to your neighbor at the mailbox, wherever you go, you are witnesses. We don't go witnessing as much as we are witnesses everywhere we go. Does that make sense? He's telling us to go, therefore, into all the world and make disciples. I love that it's, notice it says the name of the Father and the Son and the Holy Spirit. It doesn't say the names. It says the name. Because there's one God in three persons. Amen? God the Father, God the Son, God the Holy Spirit. So they were sent out by the Lord to tell, teach, and disciple others. And then finally, they had the promise that he would never leave them nor forsake them. Look at verse 20. Teaching them to observe all things that I have commanded you, and lo, I am with you always, even to the end of the age. Notice what he said they were to do when they were discipling. Teach them all the commandments that I have commanded you. Again, as I said earlier, a sign of spiritual growth is character. As we walk by faith, we will grow in character. He's saying, go out and teach these people everything I've commanded you. Share that command. Share the word of God with them. And know that I am with you always. So no matter where we go, no matter what we do, Jesus is always with us by his Holy Spirit who lives inside of us. Isn't it good to know that if you're in the hospital, you're not alone? If you've been diagnosed with cancer, you're not alone. If you're having struggles in your marriage, you're not alone. Again, if you've got wayward kids, you're not alone. You're never alone. He will never leave you. It says this in Galatians 2:20. I am crucified with Christ. It is no longer I who live, but Christ lives in me. And the life which I now live in the flesh, I live by faith in the Son of God who loved me and gave himself for me. If you want to know how good God is, if you want to know how much God loves you, if you want to know the depth of the sacrifice he was willing to pay so you and I could be redeemed and forgiven, look to the cross. If you want proof that he is the one and only Savior of the world, the King of kings, the Lord of lords, the Alpha and the Omega, the creator of all things, who has triumphed over sin, death, and the cross, look to the empty tomb. The cross shows the depths of his sacrifice, and the empty tomb proves the power he has over sin and death. Let's pray. Heavenly Father, we thank you, we praise you, we love you. You are a great and an awesome God, and we thank you that you are risen indeed. Your Son is risen indeed. You've triumphed over sin and death, and because you are risen, we are forgiven. Because you died in our place, you see us white as snow. Your shed blood on Calvary cleansed us, redeemed us. We're forgiven, and we're going to heaven. I pray, Lord, if there's anybody here today that doesn't know you, that today would be the day of salvation. The Bible says, if you confess me before men, I'll confess you before my Father in heaven. If you deny me before men, I'll deny you before my Father in heaven. We're not asking you to join a church, but to do the very thing that they were asked to do in this text. Again, if you believe in your heart and confess with your mouth, do you believe that Jesus Christ is God?
1: We're so glad you joined us today for this edition of Faith Comes by Hearing. Pastor Dave is walking us through the book of Matthew, and we're loving it. From the very beginning of the book, Matthew explains in detail the kingly lineage that came all the way from King David down to Jesus, showing how he was the promised Messiah. Imagine being Joseph, Jesus's earthly father, and being forewarned about Jesus's birth and all that would come from that ordeal. Joseph was going to be putting himself in a state of ill repute with those around him, even though he did nothing wrong. Thankfully, he listened to the angel and did just as he'd been instructed. But what's interesting is that Joseph was part of the kingly lineage. And so through Joseph's family line, as well as Mary's family line, Jesus's familial lineage came from two different sons of David. It's amazing how prophecy and intricate details all align when God's the one orchestrating it all. Do you notice him orchestrating things in your life? Or do things just seem coincidental at times? Know that God has a purpose and plan with every detail, and you're included in that. 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That's 831-428-2214. You can also go to our website, ccconejovalley.com. 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And we can't wait to hear more about what Pastor Dave shares again on Faith Comes by Hearing.
2: 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All right, here's a hard one to pray sometimes. Jesus, is there anything in my life that it's time to get rid of, time to move on from? That's a tough question because it kind of requires us to look in the mirror, look inside of our hearts, and really allow Jesus to, well, maybe tell us some things that we don't want to hear or it's hard for us to hear. It's Daniel here with you. And that's something that I've been praying recently that's been on my heart. And as I see brothers and sisters around me in Christ who are kind of doing that in various ways and saying, these are the choices I'm making. It doesn't always have to be something huge. Could be moving away from social media, or maybe you're in a relationship with somebody, a friendship, something else, and you realize that God's saying, no, that's not healthy for you. Those can be very hard things that kind of upset what we have in our lives. Maybe he's speaking to us. So that may be you, that may not be you, but just pray it. Don't be afraid to pray it. You never know what he'll say, and you'll know it's him.
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0: Because America was not built on permanent rulers. It was built on ordered liberty. Faith teaches that authority is a stewardship, not a possession. Leaders are accountable to God for how they use power. And why does that still matter today? Because republics survive when leaders respect limits and citizens defend them. Washington's lesson still stands. A republic is preserved when power has limits, and public service remains a duty to God and country, not a path to personal rule.
1: Hey, what kind of a day are you having? I was told a long time ago as an early believer that I should wake up in the morning and say, Jesus, what do you want to do today? Well, maybe your life, maybe today, maybe things this week have not been going the way that you'd thought. Maybe you've had your hopes a little bit dampened or maybe crushed. Can I pray for you right now? Lord God, I pray in Jesus' name that you would single out my brother and my sister right here, right now, to be objects of your affection, of your love, of your generosity, of your peace, of your very nature. Lord, I pray that you take my brother, my sister right now, and Lord, that you would sanctify them to be recipients of your goodness. Lord, your Bible says that you've sent us your word that you might heal us of all our destructions. And I pray that you do that now in Jesus' name. Amen.
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3: I've gotten in some hot water for proposing we consider overweighting the votes of younger people or assigning the youngest eligible voters proxy votes for the unrepresented children of our country. So those are edgy.
4: Why not assign them to those children's parents?
3: Well, because there's a divergence of interest between parents and children. And I think it's likelier that young people, not people who are raising families, will have the best insight into the interests of children. Whereas you, if you were awarded five
4: proxy
3: votes...
4: I think that's daft. I think it's absurd to imagine that a 24-year-old recent college graduate has a better assessment of the interests of my own children than I do.
2: That is a conversation. It's on the New York Times website. The person you heard speaking at the end there is Roth Stout, that he is the religion editor at the New York Times, if you follow that. And he's speaking with a guy who is proposing, and this is a proposal that's out there in government today, that your children are not represented by in the government because they don't have a vote. And well, how do you give your 5-year-old a vote? You know, what do you, well, what he's proposing is proxies, that some adult would be able to vote in place of your kid for their best interest. But what this guy he's talking to is proposing, he's proposing that the parents don't get those proxies, that the proxies go to somebody who is 24 years old with no family and no kids because they have a better understanding of what the needs of your kids are than the parent. And we've been talking about the issue of the government with your kids and the really, I think what a lot of people think is a good idea, the idea that government would provide 4 hours of babysitting essentially in a park. Mom Donnie is proposing this for your kids. And then you can go off and do what you want to do, what you need to do. And I think there's a lot of people who need that. Probably the better answer is, why aren't we doing that more in the church? Why aren't we doing that more even with nonprofits and other stuff? It's a legitimate need. But the concern is when government is involved, especially when it is a quote-unquote free program, is there another agenda? And one of the things I think is really important is that we should understand about many people's agenda with your kids. There's a lot of people in government, their agenda is to help you. That's what they want to do. Democrat, Republican, they want to help you. And these kinds of programs and things, a lot of people really want to help you. Even if the program is done poorly or not the best idea, for a lot of people, it does come from a place of wanting to help. But there is a philosophy. It's pure Marxism is what it is, because they hate the family. Marxists don't want the family. And so this guy is proposing that your kids get a vote in elections, and that the proxy for that vote is held by an adult, a young adult who's with no family and is not you. And that continues this way, 1-2, 10-2.
4: I say this with all due respect to 24-year-old recent college graduates, of whom I hope to be the parent of in 9 years or so.
3: I think parents generally confuse the interests of their family with the interests of their children. And part of our goal, I think, as parents, but also as a society, is trying to make sure that children aren't the hostages of their parents as much as we rely on parents to raise them.
2: Now, did you hear all of that? Now, I want you to know, this isn't some whack job that they pulled out of nowhere. This is the New York Times. The guy proposing this is Samuel Moyne. He is the Chancellor Kent Professor of Law and History at Yale. He is at Yale. This is the guy who is the Kent Professor of Law Chancellor. He's the head at Yale Law School, proposing that your children should have a proxy vote that's not given to parents or grandparents, but given to childless and familyless 24-year-olds because they have a better idea of what to do with your kids. That is one of the reasons that the government needs to stay out of your business with your kids, in my opinion. That sounds nutty to you, but you need to understand that guy is teaching law at Yale. It's not one of these guys who is, you know, on the street and some of those protests and somebody on the internet goes and interviews some kid who doesn't know anything. This guy is a serious guy teaching very serious people who are spending a lot of money to propose these new ideas. And the idea is, if you want to change the country, you have to separate kids from their parents. If you want a Marxist utopia, if you want that, and this is what they say, right? You got to be careful because, Republicans, use the word, communist or Marxist all the time just to just for anybody on the left, the same way that people on the left use fascist, for anybody on the right that they disagree with.
5: You keep using the word. I do not think it means what you think it means.
2: But here you have people who are actually openly saying, no, I'm a Marxist, and I don't think parents should have any role with shaping their kids' opinions about matters. They think I should do that. The government should do that. My friends, one of the reasons we talk about this is because as parents, and I think a role for the church, and you can agree or disagree with me on this, 888-528-2557, is to help parents do this. Because the need that's being addressed by childcare proposed by the government, they always say free. It's never free. It's a whole nother topic where we really got to understand that nothing is free and you're paying for it one way or the other. But that option being there is a great need for parents who are exhausted, even parents who are married, not just single parents. There's a great need there. There just is. That's why these things are, I think, popular when it comes to politics without people thinking about the idea that there might be something else going on. 888-528-2557. Ronnie from Panorama City. Is it Ronnie?
6: Yes, it is.
2: Hi, Ronnie. Welcome to the Pastor Scott Show.
6: Hi, thank you. I was listening to that and it really kind of upset me that people would want to give their kids over to the government for 4 hours. I think it was Hitler that said, give me your kids for 5 hours a day or something and I'll, own the world or whatever that thing was. You don't know what's going on or how they're going to influence them. The same with our schools now, our public schools. You send your kid there, unless you look at what they're teaching them, they're teaching them all kinds of stuff that you may not approve of. So that's why there's Christian schools. As far as the babysitting thing, when I was a young mother, I had friends, I didn't have any family here, that we traded, someone that you know and can trust, and we took turns. You take my kid, for night out, and then I'll take your kid for night out. You can work it out without the government. The government shouldn't have such control and all these programs, because it's like the more we give the government control, we lose our control. So, and this guy in New York, I don't trust him anyway for whatever he wants to do, because I know he's
2: been pretty open about his
6: socialist.
2: Yeah, he's been pretty open about his where he's coming
6: agenda.
2: From, and he he is a Marxist, which means he's not in favor of the family. He is not. Yes, he's meeting a real need, I think, of parents. A lot of people are going to think that's a really good idea.
6: No, it can be met some other way. It's like sheep to the slaughter. It can be met other ways.
2: So
6: other ways. There's lots of other ways.
2: What do we need to do to do that? Because I agree with you. It ought to be met another way. But as one of our other callers pointed out, it ain't happening.
6: They have the aftercare, what's it called, for seniors. You drop off your seniors and then you pick them up. At night. So
2: you mean like when you drop
6: them
2: off at the mall and you hope they don't walk out?
6: No. The seniors, they have that program where they, for seniors, it's daycare for
2: seniors. Adult daycare,
6: Adult daycare. So that was a ingenious thing, I think. Well, you can have something like that that's privately run for children that need to be cared for after school hours.
2: So there are a lot of those things, but they all cost money. So what do you do for families who genuinely can't afford it?
6: Okay, everybody should have a friend, I would think. I had a couple here from Australia that didn't know anyone, but they knew me, and I volunteered to say, you guys need a night out by yourself. They didn't trust anyone with their kids but me. So I went over there every Monday night to give them a night out. Everybody has a friend. You have to socialize with people you trust that, they don't have to be family, but people you trust that are good people.
2: Well, and I think
6: then
2: that
6: you can exchange and do favors for.
2: I think that I think you're right, Ronnie. I appreciate your phone call. That's the way it ought to be done. And when families have a need, you know, where should be the first place we look for help? Family, friends, church, community, private business, a nonprofit, or the government? You know, to me, the government should be last on that list of all of it because of the reasons of indoctrination. I mean, what's happening in the schools? We're not teaching kids to read. The numbers in the schools are horrific, but the indoctrination is significant. I mean, you got this guy at Yale. He's the Yale Law School person. I mean, he's at the end of the line of that indoctrination saying that your kids, your little children ought to have a vote. The person that I decide who has no kids, the person who is the 24-year-old who has no experience in life, that person has a better idea of what's good for your kids than you. He says that parents are keeping their children hostage. That guy is very influential today. That's one of the reasons that it's bad for government. But I think there's a point here for us to think about that we have a society where the family is being divided more and more often. We're being divided from each other for all kinds of reasons. And we don't develop the friendships that we used to have, I think, that are more trustworthy. And part of that is technology. You know, part of that, I think, is the busyness, too, that we have. All of these are things to think about. And I think because we're tired, we're exhausted, it's hard to think about it. But I'll tell you what, if you're bothered by the government involvement in these kinds of things, then the answer has to be people doing it, the people taking care of it. And so something maybe you suggest at your church is it's cheap to do background checks and things like that. It's a great fundraiser for the youth group to raise money for camp. You know, if you can afford it, drop off $20 or $30 or whatever. We'll take care of your kids. You can have a date night. There's a lot of creativity that can be done well. And not just for people in your church, but think about it for people in your community, whether they go to your church or not. Because I'll tell you what, one of the best outreaches your church can have in your community is to take care of the actual needs of the people who live there, even if they're never going to set foot in your church building. Something to think about. Challenge for you out there. I think that is a big piece that we need to do as a society. And then we don't have to worry about the government and taxes and all of that. All right, this is the Pastor Scott Show. We got to take a break. We'll be back as the Pastor Scott Show Tuesday edition continues. 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
12: In 1796, George Washington made one of the most consequential decisions in American history. He chose not to seek a third term as president. So why does that matter? Because America was not built on permanent rulers. It was built on ordered liberty. Faith teaches that authority is a stewardship, not a possession. Leaders are accountable to God for how they use power. And why does that still matter today? Because republics survive when leaders respect limits and citizens defend them. Washington's lesson still stands. A republic is preserved when power has limits, and public service remains a duty to God and country, not a path to personal rule.
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0: Your socialism is that you learn how bad it is. Mm-hmm. And so you don't want to make those same mistakes. What's concerning to me is that after I came to America a decade ago, I learned that there were actually people who believed in these ideas, who believed that what happened in Venezuela was not due to socialism, but, you know, it's just another corrupt government. Well, guess what? Most countries are corrupt. There are corrupt people in the U.S. government, too. Remember Senator Menendez? I don't want to touch sensitive subjects, but I mean, there are corrupt people in every government in the world. There are many corrupt countries. Not many countries have 8 million people flee from their country, a third of the population. Not many countries starve to death, even corrupt countries. Because you have to take people's freedom for that to happen. Even countries that are dictatorships. Do you see people starving in the streets of Dubai? Even during the crisis in the Strait of Hormuz? No. Do you see refugees flowing out of Saudi Arabia when oil prices go down? Do you even see countries that are sanctioned starve to death? No. So why is Venezuela, why is Cuba, why are all these socialist countries different? Because the common denominator is that they destroy free enterprise. You cannot start a business, you cannot feed your family, therefore you die and you flee. It's that simple.
1: It is that simple. And my friends, there are going to be some things proposed that are sound really good for a long time. But if it eats away at free enterprise, if it eats away at the actual thing that motivates people, whether it motivates people for profit or motivates people to help people, it motivates people to invent things, motivates people to do things that are better for society, even if their primary motivation is their own well-being, which, by the way, that's how humans are made. You want to make a living and you want to do things. You take that away, that's what happens in the system every single time, because you take away God, you take away the family, and you make the state in charge of everything, and nobody is motivated to do good things. Nobody is motivated to accomplish things, and that's why everybody's poor. 25% of Venezuelans left. Cuba, oh, they got a good healthcare system. Yeah, have you seen a Cuban hospital? There's no doctors, there's no nurses, and it is a trash heap. It's because it doesn't work. Nice idea on paper, not good. The schools are good. No, they're not. They're terrible. That's why people get on a raft and they go there. Just even from a Christian perspective, this is something we've got to understand, that we've been blessed in our country with being able to help people. And so when you're getting out there to vote for these things, it might sound good, but maybe we have a responsibility to our fellow man that is not the government's. All right, Pastor Scott Show. 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We'll be back in just a moment. 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
7: Greg Laurie here. 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Tell God what you need and thank Him for all He has done. Then you will experience God's peace, which exceeds anything we can understand. And this peace will guard your heart and mind as you live in Christ Jesus.

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2: 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All right. Hey, Jose, you know, what was I was gone last week. Everything go okay? We have not even talked about it. You know, yesterday we just kind of jumped into it and didn't really get to say. How'd it go? Go all right?
3: Yeah, I think the guest host did a phenomenal job.
2: We had guest hosts. We had John Fuller from Focus on the Family. Super nice of him to do that and be with us. And we had Pastor Steve Wilburn.
3: Yeah, he had his wife on. Then he had Greg Laurie on as well.
2: Pastor Greg, yeah, Pastor Greg on. That was pretty good. And how about Pastor Ron Hill?
3: Pastor Ron did an excellent job for Open Line Friday. He had a couple callers, too.
2: He did Open Line Friday. Open Line Friday's hard. You know, it's like my favorite, but it can be, you know, you never know what people are going to say, right? I think that is a big part of it. Well, I went to Palm Springs. That was our vacation. You ever go to Palm Springs, Jose?
3: No, but I heard it's like, it's in the desert. It's really hot, so I don't know.
2: I think we're all in the desert, technically, but yeah, it's the desert. Like when people here say they're going to the desert, they're probably not saying they're going to Palmdale.
4: Well, you got an attitude with you, I'll tell you
2: what
4: that.
2: They're saying is they're going to Palm Springs or Palm Desert area. So that's where we went. And the nice thing about that, I like the heat. I like it when it's hot. And it's a dry heat out there, they say, right? It's different. But our deal was we wanted some family time. And last year, our vacation, our summer vacation was, we drove up the coast of California. It was great. We went to see the redwoods. We went all the way up north past Eureka and a lot of redwoods hiking and things. And we took away the phones from the kids. We didn't bring any games, nothing, any like video games. We made sure that we were playing board games. The trouble is, last year, we drove every day. We drove like 6 hours a day in a different place most of the time. And then we said, you know what, next year, we're going somewhere and we're staying put. So that's what we did. Palm Springs, got an Airbnb, and it's cheap because it's so hot, because nobody wants to do that. And you know what we did was, once again, no phones and board games. We did board games. You ever play board games? Do you play board games, Jose?
3: Not recently. I used to play Monopoly on the Xbox.
2: Really? So you played the board game on the video game?
3: Yeah.
2: How was that?
3: I mean, it was pretty fun.
2: How long does it take? Because real Monopoly, if you're really going to play it, it can be days.
3: It's a couple of hours. And usually, like, when some person gets knocked out, when they lose all their money, they just give up. And it's usually, like, two people buy up all the properties and you're just going head-to-head. But at the end, no one can really win because you're going to land on his properties, you're going to pay him, and then he's going to land on yours. And you're just exchanging money. No one ever gets bankrupt at the end.
2: Yeah, it can take forever. And usually you're right. Somebody quits, which I think is probably how that game should be. Or what you do is you make up a bunch of rules. Everybody has all their rules about Monopoly that aren't real rules. So I was thinking about this because we played a couple of games. What games do you play? If you're Pastor Scott Show listeners, what board games do you play? Or maybe card games do you play? What do you play? So and maybe if you play it on the computer, you can let me know. How does that work? But do you play board games? Is this still something that people do? I mean, I go into the bookstore. So I'm in one of those bookstores. I shouldn't mention the name of it, but I think it was started by a guy named Barnes and another guy named Noble. Anyway, so I'm in there, and they always have this board game section, and I like to check that out. And I'm checking out these board games, and they've got some of the old ones, right? So they got Risk, and they've got, which we played. I played this with my family. By the way, the number is 888-528-2557. 888-528-2557. Do you play board games? What do you recommend? What do you recommend for adults? What do you recommend for a family? Board games, 888-528-2557. So they've got, what I like is they have all the old games. There's some company out there that's putting out games that we used to play as a kid, but they're kind of gone. They're trying to remake these. I had a game as a kid called Stop Thief, and it was cool because it probably had electronics. It had this electronic thing, and you had to track this thief running through this town, and that was one of my favorite games when I was a little kid. Well, that's back, except you have to download an app. They don't give you an electronic device, but you download an app. You can do the same thing on your phone. That's pretty good. The game Sorry. We have that game. We did not play that on the Jose's telling me about the game. Sorry. What's a board game that you remember? 888-528-2557. 888-528-2557. We did play Risk. I have never lost the game of Risk. I'm just going to point that out. I have never lost the game of Risk.
5: Now, who can argue with that?
2: Now, there are games that didn't finish that maybe I would have lost. But I've never lost that game. But it's another one that takes forever, you know, hours. And we didn't finish, to be honest. We played, though, me and the boys and Christy, just the four of us, and we played for, I think, 4 hours. 4 hours before I knocked Christy out of the game.
6: What's wrong with that?
2: Well, you're going to have to ask her. I don't know if she's still over it, because I did take her out in that game. But it was just the necessary move. It needed to happen. She was not at all pleased, by the way, with that.
3: Did you ever play the Game of Life?
2: Game of Life. Totally have the Game of Life.
3: It was cool how it was like little cars, and you could have children and then cards. Oh, he's going to college, pay this much.
2: Yeah, the little pegs that you put into the car. We have two versions of the Game of Life. So the first one that we went and bought, it was a new version, and it's totally different, and it's a credit card version. So there's not the little fake money. You're actually giving us a little credit card and electronic device. And the crazy thing about this is that you can go into debt. And at the end of the game, maybe somebody wins and they have a positive cash flow. But at the end of the game, it might be who's in the least amount of debt. That's the winner. That's the modern version of the Game of Life. Isn't that sad? That's too real right there. I hated that version. Because of that. What's a board game or a card game or some kind of game that's not a computer game that you think people might enjoy? 888-528-2557. 888-528-2557. So I have this Life game. And if you've never played the Game of Life, you know, you start off in the car and you go to college, you go to school, you go to college, you decide whether to go to school or college. You can go right to trade school, start making money, or you can go to college. And there's all this stuff that happens, and you have kids and you get more money, you get less money. You have to pick a job. It all depends on the square. There's not a lot of strategy to it. You spin this wheel in the middle, goes brrr, and you put some Vaseline on the bottom of it because it gets stuck otherwise. And you play the game. It's a lot of fun. Probably takes an hour and you're done. Well, the credit card version was ridiculous. I felt like I'm teaching my kids something bad because I'm playing that about the credit cards and everything. So I went out and to one of those Toy Story. What's that movie? The Toy Store. Why can't I say that? In the mall. One of them sells these old games, and I found an original version of the Game of Life, and that's the one we play. And it's so much better. It needs to have – it's literally – the old version, so you might be making a salary of $30,000. That needs to be changed, but it was much better. What's a good board game that you would recommend? 888-528-2557. Catherine in San Diego, welcome to the Pastor Scott Show.
7: Well, hello, and I enjoy listening to you every day I'm in the car.
2: Well,
7: thank you very much.
2: Thank you, Catherine.
7: So our family game, Monopoly, Scrabble, and Upwords.
2: Ah, Upwords. I forgot about that. So Upwords is like Scrabble, but you stack the letters on top of each other. Is that right?
7: That's right.
2: Yeah.
7: Yes.
2: Now, do you play this with your kids, grandkids?
7: Yes. 3 generations, 4 generations. Yes.
2: And you play all of them. And you play Monopoly, yes. And you're still friends. You're still close to each other because people sometimes don't like each other at the end of that game.
7: Yeah, but usually we take turns being banker.
2: I see.
7: You know, you got those trust issues.
2: Well, and I think those trust issues are earned, because if I would confess, I think I wound up with a few extra of those $100,000 bills when no one was looking when I was a little kid.
7: Yes, but it helps them with numbers when they're little. I started playing when I was 8 or 9. They learn about money, holding the dollars, and counting.
2: Yes.
7: When they're little.
2: The great thing about the board games is it really does work your brain. Great thing for a kid. Well, Catherine, those are great, great games. 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
8: Hi, how's it going, Pastor Scott?
2: Hi, Justin. What's a game that you like to play?
8: Yes. My favorite game right now is called Mau Mau.
2: Okay.
8: M-A-U-M-A-U. Anybody can look it up. It's all online and all that. It's just like Uno, if anyone's ever played Uno. But what makes it a little different is every time someone wins a round, they get to make up their own rule.
2: Oh.
8: And they get to make up their own rule. And they're supposed to keep their own rule. Hopefully they do that, because if they don't, it messes it up. But assuming they keep their own rule, the job of everybody else in the group, a group of about 5 to 7, is to figure out what that rule is. And every time the rule is violated, you, the guy who just won, you make them pick up a card, because the object is to get rid of your cards. But you make them pick up a card every time they violate a rule. And then the other contestants have to figure out what that rule is and start keeping it. And then they stop picking up cards.
2: You know what? I think those are fun. Those are really fun games to play with each other. Mau Mau, M-A-U-M-A-U.
8: Yep.
2: Right, as opposed to the DSA version, which is M-A-O-M-A-O.
8: That's okay. I might be spelling it wrong.
2: No, you're spelling it right.
8: I was just making
2: a little joke there on the side. All right, thanks for calling, Justin. What's your favorite board game? What do you recommend? 888-528-2557. We'll be right back, Pastor Scott Show.
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2: It is the Pastor Scott Show you're listening to. We're live. Great to be with you. Back from vacation that I was on last week. Appreciate that time off. One of the things we did is we just stayed in a Airbnb in Palm Springs. It was 118 degrees outside. We did a couple things. Saw a couple of movies, and we took the tram. You ever take the tram up to the top of the Palm Springs tram? Totally worth it. Totally worth it. But one of the other things that was worth it was we played board games with each other.
19: You sank my battleship.
2: And I'm wondering how many people play board games. What are some board games that you play with your kids or your grandkids that you enjoy? It can be card game. It can be, but something that's not a video game. What are those games that you would recommend? And what's the best reason to do that? 888-528-2557. 888-528-2557. 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
20: Hi.
2: Hi, Arnold.
20: I recommend Clue.
2: Oh, Clue.
20: Yeah.
2: Clue is a fun game. Yeah. That's a fun game.
20: 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I like that game. I used to play with my brother and sister.
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2: Right. That, you know, it's one of those things you got to deal with games, right? Is that sometimes that happens. But Clue, that's an excellent game. Excellent game. Arnold, thanks for calling the Pastor Scott Show. What is your favorite game? A game that you would recommend to play? 888-528-2557. 888-528-2557. 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
2: Hi, Liz.
21: My son and his friends are avid board games, and he has like so many of them. So when we get together with his family, his games are almost like, okay, it's not fair because you already know the strategies. So what we play is Tripoli. So it's a game of Michigan Rummy, hearts, and poker. So it goes fast, and it's a game that it's almost like chance, not necessarily strategy. So that's a fun game. The only problem, there's not a lot of, you know, a limited players, so you can't have a large group.
2: Yeah.
21: The other one for little younger kids is Quirkle. So it's a game of strategy, but it's almost like dominoes, but with shapes and colors. So that's a fun one for kids.
2: Quirkle.
21: So Quirkle, yeah.
2: You know, what you said there is, I think, something that prevents people from playing games, but they need to get over it. It's the idea that I don't know the strategy and I'm not patient enough to learn it.
21: Or he already knows how to win.
2: Right, so right.
21: He tries to bring games that, yeah, some of it is luck, you know, picking the right card versus I know how to win. So at least he's fair with us.
2: That's right. Yeah. I would just recommend, when you're new, you don't know the strategy and you got to figure it out, but you'll figure it out. It's worth the investment in learning.
21: A lot of fun playing the board games when we get together.
2: Yeah.
21: So Liz. Our family on a hiking trip or a camping trip, we used to have large groups playing Uno. And the game would not end. It was just like family. My sister and I were just cheating. Let's share our cards because I just want this game to end. It was really funny, but we had a good laugh.
2: You know what? That's great. That's super fun. Liz, thanks for calling the Pastor Scott Show. 888-528-2557. And you know what? It's fun. You build memories. You're not sitting next to somebody, not talking, staring at a screen. You're interacting with each other. We need more of this. You know, and we're living in a time where it's harder to be family. It's harder to develop those things. And part of it is, I think we've taken the fun out of being with each other. 888-528-2557. What is a board game that you recommend? Sam in Simi Valley, welcome to the Pastor Scott Show.
4: Hey, Pastor Scott. I didn't get to catch you yesterday about, what was the topic yesterday?
2: Well, we're talking about board games today.
4: Oh, okay. Well, today, anyway, the board game that I'm thinking of, it's not really a board game. It's like a domino game. It's called Mexican Train.
2: Oh, Mexican Train is a great game. You play with dominoes.
4: Yeah.
2: That is a fun game.
4: With dominoes, and yeah, that's a fun game. And also Sequence.
2: I feel like I played Sequence. I don't remember it, but I remember the name. I think I've played that before.
4: Yeah. It's a really, you can get up to 12 people playing that one also. They play in teams. It is really good.
2: Yeah. Well, that's cool. Are you at the supermarket checking out right now?
4: Yes, I am.
2: What are you buying?
4: Just something to drink. Gatorade.
2: Well, we don't have to get into it, you know, if it's something to drink.
4: Oh, yeah. Iced tea, Arizona iced tea.
2: Oh, all right. Well, very good. Enjoy that. It's a hot day. Perfect day for that. Sam, thanks for calling the Pastor Scott Show, 888-528-2557. You know, I saw a version of Clue. There's a million versions of these games, right? Clue. One of them was Muppets Clue. And I thought, do they kill each other, though? How does that work? Because in the game Clue, if you never played it, you know, the idea is somebody's dead. You got to figure out who did it and with what weapon and in what room. Right? It was Kermit with a banjo in the swamp. That's who did it.
19: Why are there so many songs?
2: You know, you never know. 888-528-2557. What is a great board game that you play? Lulu from Cabazon, welcome to the Pastor Scott Show. Lulu, you there?
22: All right. Hi. I'm sorry.
2: That's okay.
22: A gentleman just named off two that I was going to say, Mexican Trade. But Mahjong's good, and so is Rubik's Cube. They're both all with tiles.
2: Rubik's Cube?
22: Uh-huh.
2: I like to actually...
22: It's a tile.
2: Oh, is that the one where you slide the tiles? It's called Rubik's Revenge or something?
22: No, you have a bunch of tiles, face down. You pick out 16. You have to come up with 30 points to open.
2: Okay.
22: And whoever goes out first wins.
2: All right. So that one sounds like it's a lot of fun. Lulu, thanks for calling the Pastor Scott Show, 888-528-2557. There's a lot of versions of Uno now, and we have one that's called Uno No Mercy. You ever play Uno, Jose? You know, and the worst card to get is what? A draw four. When you're playing, the goal is to get rid of all your cards. So when you have to draw four, that's painful. but an Uno No Mercy. Have you played that one?
3: Yeah, so usually it's draw four, but this, it's like draw 20 or something.
2: It's draw 25. And you can, if you have a draw 25 in your hand and somebody just gave you one, you can put another one down and the next person has to draw 50. I mean, it's brutal, that game.
3: I used to play that game on the Xbox as well.
2: Uno on the Xbox.
3: Yep.
2: I wonder how many people, have you ever played it with the actual cards?
3: I played it with the actual cards. Yeah. When I used to, in the after school program, they had like Uno.
2: Yeah, okay. I wonder how many people, I think a lot of people have probably played Uno, but I wonder how many people have only played the video game version of some of these board games. 888-528-2557. Mark Anthony in Garden Grove, welcome to the Pastor Scott Show.
5: Hey, how you doing?
2: Good. What's your favorite board game? What do you recommend?
5: You know what? I'm going to get in trouble for this, but it was a long time ago. I don't play it no more, but it was the Ouija board.
2: Yeah, we're going to get in trouble for that. We do not recommend that.
5: No, we don't do it no more. After I became born again, I don't play it no more. But when we were kids, we used to play it. And we never conjured up any spirits or anything, but we used to move it ourselves, you know, and get the answers that we wanted to get. But
2: right.
5: Yeah, I do know.
2: Yeah, let's stay away from that sucker. Mark Anthony, I'm glad that you're saved now.
5: Okay.
2: And 888-528-2557, 888-528-2557. 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
7: Hello, Pastor.
2: Hi, Sheba.
7: Hi, how are you doing
2: today? I'm great. What's a board game that you like?
7: So there's this game from India called Ludo.
2: Okay.
7: And it got a great popularity during the COVID season. And that's one of the best games that I could recollect as a board game. And I don't think so people play that here in USA, but that's a game that they could try.
2: Ludo, L-U-D-O.
7: L-U-D-O.
2: I just Googled it and I found it right there, so people can find it.
7: Yeah.
2: You know, I think it's worth playing a new game. Sheba, thanks for calling the Pastor Scott Show. We played a game called Catan. I think that's how you say it. Have you ever played Catan? I've heard of it, but I never played it. And my son James, he had played it, but I noticed that game has multiple like expansion packs, and you can just, there's multiple different versions. And I thought, this game must be popular. If you go to Target or Walmart, there's actually a wall full of board games. So people must be playing them. And that one was pretty fun. So we only played through it one time, and it was kind of the learning round. So there is a learning curve, but it's totally worth doing that and spending your time with that. Hey, you know, it's just a reminder, like we said, we played those on vacation, turn off the TV, play that with, you know, you're not just playing with other people, you're playing beside them. And board games teach you a whole lot. Sometimes they teach you things you don't want to learn, like how to lose gracefully, because you will lose. Some people can't handle it. You ever play with a person who loses and then they throw the board game across the hallway? Don't do that, right? You gotta learn in that. Although those are some memories. Sometimes they're bad memories, but sometimes you laugh at them later at Thanksgiving till they cancel it. Board games also force conversation. You know, we don't have enough conversation with each other, our friends or family. You're sitting around a table, you talk about different things. It just helps it come out. You know, it slows life down. I think that's something that's hard for people today because everything is so fast and we're getting information so fast. There's so many things going on. It's not good for us. I recommend finding some games to play with people. Turn the TV off. Take the phones out of it. You know, leave the phones in a box somewhere else. There's all kinds of benefits. It exercises parts of the brain. It teaches you patience. Some conflict, you know, is healthy because you might disagree about the rules or whatever. But the real gift is the presence with your family or friends and having those memories. Don't think of it as an old thing. I talked to one person today. Do you ever play board games? No, I haven't played them for years, you know. And I thought, you know, there's a lot of people are playing. They're still out there. But I think it's a lot of fun. So go find something. They got all the old games and old versions of the games you might have grown up with. They're still fun. But there's also new ones like Catan and various versions of Uno and stuff. It's all super fun. My recommendation for family and friend health. All right, this is the Pastor Scott Show. 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
29: How can you spot a racist? It's easy to do, especially in the protection racket media. Just look for those who bring race into arguments as non sequiturs in order to demagogue people whose opinions fall outside the elite's comfort zone. Thus we come to Howard Bryant and The Guardian. Reporters asked Indiana Fever star Sophie Cunningham to take a position on male intrusion on women's sports. Cunningham opposed it as the common sense position. In response, Bryant offered a bizarre rant in which he claimed Cunningham was anti-black as well as anti-transgender. This follows an equally bizarre essay from USA Today columnist Nancy Armour, which argued that Fever star Caitlin Clark should absorb more fouls without redress because Emmett Till got lynched in the 1950s. Rather than address the real issue, sports writers pulled a race card on both women. Sports media has become a new haven for craven and woke demagoguery. Don't trust them. I'm Ed Morrissey.
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1: With SRN News, I'm Keith Peters in Washington. Authorities on Sunday arrested a man who was walking the grounds and appeared to be monitoring security planning at President Trump's California golf course 2 days ahead of the president's visit. The Los Angeles County Sheriff's Department said the man was taking photos and video and had a 16-round magazine with ammunition in his pocket. They recovered a loaded pistol in his car. A 37-year-old Spokane man charged with intentionally setting a wildfire that's destroyed hundreds of buildings in and around Washington State's second-largest city was questioned by law enforcement about two different blazes last year, although he wasn't charged in either. Aaron F. Farinacci was arrested Monday and booked on suspicion of first-degree arson in connection with the Old Trails fire. More details at SRNNews.com.
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14: 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Not weird. Weird does not make you godly. Can we get that established? I want to get a t-shirt. Weird doesn't matter. I've met too many weird people that tried to be. You're not godly, you're just weird. You get this tone of voice. I'm not asking you for your families to be weird. I'm telling you your objectives, how you spend your time, how you establish priorities. We got to teach our kids to be godly.
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